0: littering prohibited. $500 fine. Mom's Diner, exit 143. Come taste the home cooking.
1: Do you really have to do that?
0: Well, I'm sorry, Mr. Walton, but I'm having some trouble gaining intellectual stimulation from watching miles and miles of corn pass before my eyes. I need to channel my mental energy somewhere.
1: Now, come on, Eugene. You've been like this ever since your computer busted 2 hours ago. You've got to have more imagination than that. Here, let's play 20 questions. That'll make the time go fast.
0: 20 questions?
1: Sure. Oh, okay, I'm thinking of a thing. Now you got 20 questions to figure out what it is.
0: Is it corn?
1: I don't want to play anymore.
0: Woodtown, next exit. That could possibly be a flourishing metropolis. You think they might have a computer repair shop there?
1: We're in the middle of Iowa. Mm-hmm. Unless you can make microchips out of cow chips, there's not going to be a computer repair shop for probably 200 miles.
0: Joe's Park and Dine. Historical marker, quarter mile ahead. Historical marker! May we stop and read it?
1: You gotta be kidding.
0: Mr. Walton, I beg you, please. I adore history. It could hold me over for hours.
1: Eugene,
0: and hours.
1: We've got 1,700 more miles to go. Now, are you gonna...
0: Oh, dear.
1: Oh, dear.
0: Oh, dear. Deer. It's a deer.
1: A what?
0: Wow!

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6: Eugene, you okay?
7: Satisfactory. And you?
6: Yeah, I'm okay. What did we hit?
7: The historical marker.
6: Oh.
7: Donald Wood, 1927-1986.
8: Hey, you guys okay?
6: Yeah, we're fine.
8: What happened?
6: Well, nearly ran into a deer. Swerved over and hit this sign.
8: Wow. Got quite a dent there.
6: Yeah. And where am I going to find a body shop around here?
8: Well, that's where you're fortunate.
6: Oh?
8: It just so happens that I have the only repair shop in the area. If you'd like, I've got a tow bar. I can pull you up to the house.
6: Well, now, I'd appreciate that.
8: Okay, I'll be right back. Looks like it did a little damage to the radiator.
6: Yeah. You going to have to replace it?
8: Not sure.
9: Dad, what's going on?
8: Oh, good. You're just in time. Eugene, Bernard, this is my son, Graham. Graham, say hello to Eugene and Bernard.
9: Hi.
10: Greetings.
6: Hi, Graham.
8: They're from a town called Odyssey.
9: Really? Is that a big city? It's bigger than this place, isn't it?
6: Well, yeah, a little bit.
11: According to your population sign, it's 97 times larger.
9: Wow. How many computer stores do you have?
6: Oh, several.
11: 4 hardware, 6 software.
9: Cool.
8: Graham, hand me a 5/16 socket and a ratchet.
9: Yes, sir.
8: As far as the bodywork goes, you got, I'd say 5 separate parts that need to be replaced.
9: Here, Dad.
8: Thanks.
6: I'm going to have to get in touch with my insurance company.
9: So, do you work in a skyscraper?
11: Well, actually, I'm a student.
8: Graham, you gave me a 5/8. I asked for a 5/16.
9: Sorry. Here.
8: Thanks.
9: So, have you ever seen a bank robbery?
11: A bank robbery?
8: Graham, would you stop pestering Eugene? Now, hand me a Phillips screwdriver.
9: Yes, sir.
8: I'll have to call several places in Des Moines to see if anybody's got these parts.
6: How long do you think it'll take?
8: Oh, 2-3 days to get the parts, a couple of days' labor. I'd say 5-6 days at the least.
6: 5 or 6 days?
8: Yeah, no getting it done any faster.
6: Oh.
8: Oh, look, I was just thinking there's a hotel about 7 miles north of here, but it's all full. Several couples came in from out of town to go to the Donald Wood Memorial Fair this weekend.
6: Mm-hmm.
8: You may as well stay with us till I get your truck fixed.
6: Well,
11: we would hate to be an inconvenience.
8: Oh, that's all right. If you're an inconvenience, we'll just put you in the barn with the cows.
6: Well, I'm no freeloader. If we stay, we'll pay you.
8: Well, maybe I'll get some work out of you instead.
12: All the way to San Diego?
6: Yeah, I'm trading in my truck. Got a good deal from a friend on a new one.
12: Oh, no, this accident isn't going to mess that up, will it?
8: No, I'll fix it up. Got bent up pretty good, though. He ran over the Donald Wood marker.
12: No.
8: It'll be replaced, don't worry.
11: Excuse me. I feel I have a somewhat extensive knowledge of American history, and yet I've never heard of Donald Wood. Who is he?
9: You don't know Donald Wood?
11: No.
8: Donald Wood put this town on the map. As a matter of fact, after he died, we renamed the city after him. Oh, yeah. We owe a lot to Donald.
11: But, what did he do?
8: Why, he invented graphite-handled pruning shears. Revolutionized pruning. It'll never be the same.
12: Did you tell him about the fair, Kyle?
8: Oh, yeah. We've also renamed the county fair after him. It's this weekend. You should be here for that. Our county fairs are great.
9: And Fluffy's gonna win the purple ribbon. Right, Dad?
8: Well, I don't know about that, honey. The kids are entering their pigs in the pig judging contest. Graham's pig really has a chance to win, I think.
11: Hmm.
8: Oh, he sure did a nice job with Woody. That's his pig. Fed him, cleaned him. Yeah, Graham's going to be quite a farmer one day.
6: Is that right?
8: Yep. I'm mighty proud of him. One day he's going to take over the farm, take over the garage. Isn't that right, Graham?
9: Well, yeah. I mean, if I'm still here.
8: What do you mean?
9: Well, what if Mom has another baby and he takes over the farm? Then I'll just probably move somewhere else and let him have it.
8: He's kidding.
9: Well, I was just thinking, you know, maybe... Never mind. I was kidding.
12: Anybody want more potatoes?
10: No.
11: Hello, Graham.
13: Hi.
11: Oh, is that Woody over there? He certainly is an attractive animal, a large attractive animal.
13: It's a pig. Pigs are ugly.
11: Well, perhaps not to another pig.
13: What you doing out here?
11: Just strolling and reading.
13: What are you reading?
11: Oh, something I found on your father's bookshelf.
13: A dictionary?
11: Well, yes. Actually, I was unable to find reading material that suited my inclinations. Most of it involved farming or tractor repair. I'm not exactly fluent in those languages, as you and your father are.
13: Yeah, we kind of have to know that stuff around here.
11: Well, I find it somewhat fascinating. That is, life on a farm. That is, from a purely agronomic vantage point.
13: Better than Odyssey?
11: I wouldn't know how to compare the two.
13: You guys have a park?
11: A park? Yes.
13: Arcades?
11: Well, a couple, yes.
13: A zoo?
11: No.
13: Still, you know what we've got? A traffic light. We got one this year on Main Street. Nobody even pays attention to it. There's never more than one car on the road at a time anyway. Everybody just goes right through it. Well, that's what we do for fun around here. We walk over to Main Street and watch the stoplight. Green, yellow, red, green yellow, red. It never changes. Nothing around here ever does. All I do is feed pigs and shuck corn. Oh, yeah, and I get to pull the station wagon into the garage every night. Farm life's pretty great, isn't it?
8: Graham?
9: Yeah?
8: I just went down to the barn. You didn't wash Woody today.
9: Oh, yeah, I forgot.
8: You know, when I was a kid, I took the fair very seriously. The week of the fair, I spent every waking moment getting that pig ready. And you know why? Because it's not just a contest. The fair is big business.
9: I know.
8: The state winner can auction off for as much as $6,000. That's a lot of money.
9: Uh-huh.
8: But it's more than that. Competing in the fair taught me important things like responsibility and the discipline of farm life.
9: Yes, sir.
8: Graham, I thought we agreed when I got you this computer that it came second behind your chores on the farm.
9: I did all my regular chores.
8: Now, I'm not talking about your regular chores. I'm talking about getting ready for the fair. We're counting on you. You got the best pig out there. Now, come on.
9: Well, can I just finish up this program?
8: The computer will wait. The fair is this weekend.
9: Yes, sir.
8: All right.
9: Pigs, fair. I'm sick of it. I gotta get out of here.

0: Second, we will not be a party to kidnapping, a federal offense, since you are obviously intending not to tell your parents of your whereabouts. There are at least 10 more reasons, but it is a moot point to even mention them. I'm sorry, Graham, but my answer remains no.
1: I can't believe this. Come on, you gotta get me out of this place.
0: We all become dissatisfied with our homes at times.
1: Well, that's easy for you to say. You live in a fun city. Look where I have to live. I want to go to Disneyland. I want to go to the beach. You know, I've never even seen a beach.
0: Graham, I understand your need to experience the rest of the world. I, too, had similar feelings when
1: I don't want to experience the rest of the world. I want to go to San Diego. Now, come on, take me.
0: I'm sorry, no.
1: Fine, just forget I asked. Thanks a lot.
2: Morning, Bernard. You want some coffee?
3: No, thanks. Any progress on the truck?
2: Oh, finally got all the parts. I had an awful time finding them. Such a pain to get parts being this out of the way.
3: Oh, yeah, I understand.
2: Should be finished day after tomorrow.
3: Well, I'm in no hurry. It's a nice place you got here.
2: Yeah, been in my family for 100 years.
4: Kyle, there's a police car coming up the driveway.
2: Oh, must be Jerry Kellogg. Wonder what he wants.
4: Well, look in the back seat. It's Graham.
5: Come on out, Graham.
2: Jerry, what's going on?
5: I found your son on Route 24. He was driving your station wagon.
4: What?
3: Driving?
2: Graham, what were you doing driving my station wagon?
5: He hasn't said much since we picked him up. Graham, why don't you tell him what was in the back seat?
2: The back seat?
5: Tell him, Graham.
2: What was it?
1: I don't know.
5: It was a pig.
2: A pig? He was carrying a pig in the back seat?
5: Yep, pulled up beside your station wagon and saw a 4-foot-5-inch kid trying to see over the dashboard and a pig snout sticking out the back window.
2: Graham, what's this all about?
6: What's happening?
4: Nothing, honey. Everything's fine.
6: Is Graham going to jail?
4: No, he's not going to jail.
6: Is he in big trouble?
2: Sandra, take Carrie inside, please.
4: Come on, Carrie.
6: I want to watch.
4: Come on, honey. Bernard, would you join us?
3: Huh? Oh, yeah, sure.
5: I'll be on my way, too.
2: All right. Thanks, Jerry. I'm sorry about this.
5: I'll see you.
2: So, what do you think you were doing?
1: I don't know.
2: What's gotten into you? You could have been hurt. And what were you going to do with Woody?
1: I don't know.
2: You're lying to me. You were going down Route 24 with a pig in the back seat. Now, tell me right now, what were you doing?
1: Just taking him for a ride.
2: Uh-uh. Stop it. Now, tell me.
1: I was gonna sell him.
2: What?
1: I was gonna try to sell him. I heard that this farmer in Martinsburg pays top dollar, and I thought I'd surprise you.
2: Oh, you can get 30 times more if you place in the state fair. You know that. Now, you better start telling the truth right now, or you are gonna be in big trouble.
1: I was trying to make some money.
2: For what?
1: I was gonna buy a bus ticket and go to California for a while.
2: What? Don't be crazy. You're 13 years old.
1: I want out! I can't stand it here! I can't stay here any longer! And I'm not gonna stay here for the rest of my life and take over your garage!
2: Graham!
1: I hate farming and I hate cars!
2: I don't care what you hate. You will not talk to me that way. Get upstairs to your room. You are grounded until further notice.

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1: 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We always love hearing from you.
2: Could you hand me that wrench?
3: Yeah, here you are.
2: Thanks. Can you believe him, Bernard? Honestly, stealing my car? Phew. I should ground him for the next 10 years, 20 maybe.
3: 20?
2: You think I'm overreacting?
3: Well, the kid did a bad thing, and he deserves what he got.

0: but I wonder if this is about more than just stealing a car.
1: What do you mean?
0: I mean, your son just risked his life trying to leave home. Now, just makes me wonder why.
1: Oh, I know why. He's just all starry-eyed, thinking he can be in the movies or something. You can't do that in Iowa now, can you?
0: Well, I never heard him say anything about the movies. I just thought he didn't want to take over the shop from you.
1: He has no choice about that.
0: Doesn't he?
1: I just don't understand him. He used to love working with me when he was little. Now, all he cares about is computers. I have to pull him by his ears to help me in the garage.
0: Why is it so important that he help you in the garage?
1: Well, how else is he gonna run it?
0: Oh, yeah.
1: Oh, look, it's been in my family for 50 years. My dad and I, we used to work in here for hours at a time. When we weren't working on cars, we were talking about them. That's the one thing we had in common. We could always talk about cars, even when we didn't have anything else to talk about.
0: And you can't talk about cars with Graham.
1: Oh, used to. But now...
0: Well, have you ever tried talking with him about his computer?
1: Oh, I wouldn't even know what to ask him.
0: Kyle, your son doesn't want to be a mechanic. I think you may need to try something else.
2: Graham?
3: Yeah?
2: May I come in?
3: Sure.
2: Mind if we take a few moments to converse?
3: Are you on his side?
2: I would state my position as entirely neutral, although I do wonder why you have not communicated with your father more effectively before now.
3: Well, how can I? He never listens to me. He just makes me do stuff that I don't want to do. Never even asks me what I want to do.
2: I think you've made that perfectly clear. You want to leave Iowa.
3: Yeah, and I'm going to do it too. I'm really leaning towards San Diego.
2: Of course, you won't have any friends there. You'll have to do your own grocery shopping. Homegrown vegetables will be harder to find. You won't have your mom to help you with your homework or your father to pick you up at school. But you won't have to worry about school, will you, since you'll be washing dishes full time?
3: Are you trying to scare me?
2: It merely occurred to me that you may not have realized what the disadvantages were.
3: Yeah, well, there's one big advantage to leaving. I won't have to wrestle with my dad about the shop anymore.
2: Does he know of your compelling inclination toward computers?
3: Yeah, he knows. But he doesn't like them. He doesn't even try to like them. He thinks they're useless. You see, that's the thing. In San Diego, everything is computers. I'd be accepted there because everybody uses them.
2: Whereas you feel that you're not accepted here?
3: Well, I'm accepted as long as I do work in the garage, not on computers.
2: Because your father believes they're useless.
3: Yeah, and I guess until computers can help him fix cars, he'll always think that way.
2: Well, perhaps, but, wait a minute.
3: What is it?
2: I think I may have an idea. May I see your computer?
3: Sure.
0: Morning, Kyle. How's it coming?
1: Looks like I'll be finished in a couple hours. If you want, you can be on your way this afternoon.
0: Well, that sounds great. But we kind of had our hearts set on seeing the fair.
1: I was hoping you'd say that.
3: Dad?
1: What are you doing in here? You're still on restriction.
3: Mom said I could come down for 1 second just to give you this.
1: What is it?
3: Okay, Eugene.
2: Here you are. Well, I must protest the rustic mode of transport for this finely tuned instrument.
1: A computer in a wheelbarrow? What are you going to do, pitch it?
3: Eugene and I made you something last night.
1: For me? On a computer? Now, son, you know I don't know anything about...
3: Please, Dad.
1: Go ahead, show me.
3: Set it up, Eugene.
2: Very well.
3: Eugene and I were thinking last night about ways we could maybe help your business.
1: Now, if you think I'm going to start using that thing in this garage...
3: Could you just try it?
1: I'm doing just fine without it. Now, get back to your room.
0: Kyle, let's at least see what he did.
1: Well, all right, go ahead.
3: Okay. You know how you have to call all sorts of places and find parts for cars?
1: Yeah, so?
3: Well, we came up with an easier way to do it, so you wouldn't have to make so many calls.
1: Yeah? Like how?
3: We hook hooked up a phone line to the computer and contacted a bunch of car parts places.
1: Uh-huh.
3: All you have to do is type in the name of the part, and it lists all the places that have it.
1: Really?
3: Yeah. You see, this could save a lot of time.
2: And money.
3: Oh, yeah. And money, because you won't be making all those long-distance phone calls. The computer does it for you. And faster. Anyway, here it is if you want to use it. We programmed it so you can figure it out yourself. Just follow the steps. I'll just leave it on your desk. I'll be in my room.
2: And I'll be off as well.
0: So, what do you think?
1: I don't know. I don't really trust those things.
0: Well, it's just an observation, but I think your son's doing his best to patch things up. What are you doing?
1: Graham? He's got to show me how to turn it on.
0: Good thing. I was afraid you were going to ask me.
1: Well, what do you think?
0: It's not like any fair I've ever seen.
2: The giant pruning shears were quite a feat of engineering, 3 stories high.
4: Yeah, they kind of take visitors by surprise at first.
0: And the pruning shear necklace with the flashing lights are great. Hope the wife likes it.
1: Yeah, but before you buy anything, ask me first. There's always people out there trying to rip you off by selling you imitation graphite shears.
5: Mom, Dad, Fluffy's coming up. They're gonna show Fluffy. He's 4th in line.
4: All right, let's go.
1: Okay, I'll be right there.
3: Look, Dad, baseball cards. They got baseball cards this year.
1: You like baseball cards?
3: Can I go?
1: Sure, son.
3: Cool.
1: My son likes baseball cards. I never knew that.
0: Keep your eyes open, Kyle. You might learn a lot about your son.
1: Yeah, I think you're right. Hey, wait up!
0: Well, Eugene, you want to go watch a pig? Or does that fail to stimulate you intellectually?
2: Actually, I would enjoy a good pig watch.
0: Eugene, there is hope for you yet.
6: There are a lot of times when we think we want what someone else has. We want to live in a better place, or have more exciting toys, or be able to do more interesting things. If we ever feel unhappy, we should think of what the Apostle Paul said in 1 Thessalonians 5, verse 18. Give thanks in all circumstances, for this is God's will for you in Christ Jesus. No matter how much we may not like it at the time, God has a special purpose for us, wherever we are, and we should be thankful for that. Well, that's all for today. If you ever want to write to us, just send your letter to Odyssey, Colorado Springs, Colorado, 80995. In Canada, write to Box 9800, Vancouver, BC, V6B4G3. 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
12: At TWR, through mass media, we are speaking hope to the world. 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Would you like some advice on sharing hope with your neighbor? 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
13: Peter said, "Be ready always to give a reason for the hope that you have." Well, apparently, it's our hope that's going to create curiosity in people. So let's talk about hope. What is hope? What is hopeless? Means I'm stuck. I'm in a situation that's never going to change. Isn't that what hopeless is? Well, then what is hope? Hope means something I never thought could change, can change, because of a man named Jesus. We all have a hope story. Every follower of Christ is living proof that Jesus can change something nobody else could have changed. So someone who's listening right now is living proof that a husband can change, but only because of Jesus, that a wife can change, that a mom can change, that a dad can change, that a control freak can change, that an angry man can change, that an addicted person can change. This is a Jesus who changes what nobody else can change. Your story is the best way to get into his story. So you tell how his story, what happened on that middle cross and that empty tomb, has changed your story and could change their story forever. You have a story. That's the living proof that there's a living Savior. And that's how it becomes our hope story.
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15: Sometimes when I find myself in a difficult place, I just want to cry out, "God, get me out of here." But I also want to fulfill the purpose God has for me. 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As a follower of Christ, he promises us that we will go through trials. 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

0: There are many who reject God's wisdom and authority because they're afraid their freedom and fun will be constrained. But is that the case? Today on Truth for Life, Alistair Begg helps us think through the bondage inherent in this line of thinking, and he explains how we can live truly free lives. Let's open our Bible to chapter 8 in John's Gospel.
1: We set ourselves the challenge of verses 31 to 38, and we found ourselves there because the next truly, truly along our path is found in verse 34, where Jesus says, "Truly, truly, I say to you, everyone who practices sin is a slave to sin." And we covered point number one, which was noticing in the opening verses, Jesus was giving instruction to aspiring disciples. And then we went on to consider the reaction of these religious Jews to Jesus' statement. They were aware of the fact that the way in which he framed his words made it perfectly clear to them, indeed unavoidable, that the assumption on the part of Jesus was that they themselves were enslaved. And of course, they didn't like the sound of that. Religion often doesn't. You don't realize who we are. We are the offspring of Abraham and so on. And what we left for us to handle was to address the source of this freedom, which is the freedom that is at the end of verse 36, free indeed, free indeed. And Jesus has set this up with his truly, truly, which is essentially, I tell you most solemnly. And what he goes on to tell us is that the problem in terms of enslavement is not an external problem, but that the ultimate enemy of freedom is on the inside. That's what he's explaining. And he says it very straightforwardly, doesn't he? The slave doesn't remain in the house forever. The Son sets you free. But the fact of the matter is, everyone who practices sin is a slave to sin. Now, he's not in this instance saying that every sinful act equals slavery, although that is actually the case. But what he's saying is, and John captures this very well when he writes about Christian assurance in his first letter, where he uses this phraseology, everyone who makes a practice of sinning. That's the notion. The idea of not an intermittent engagement, either an outburst of anger or of lust or whatever it might be, but that has now become the established pattern of our minds and as a result of that, of our actions. And Jesus is saying quite categorically that when a person is in that condition, they are enslaved to sin, whether they realize it or not. It's very important that we're clear in our minds what the Bible teaches, and that is that we're not sinners because we sin. We sin because we're sinners, that our hearts are fallen, that they are, as Luther says, they're curved in upon ourselves, and we're oriented to ourselves and to our own desires. The same kind of notion Peter covers in his second letter, where just in a sentence he says, a man is a slave to whatever controls him. A man is a slave to whatever controls him. Not only does the practice of sin prove that one is a slave to sin, but the practice of sin actually enslaves us. And we could, if we were in a different context, tease this out in a number of ways. You can tease them out in your own mind. At a very simple level, as we were taught as children in Scotland, I remember the first time it was illustrated to me, somebody asked me to come out, they want to use me as an illustration. They took a piece of thread, they tied two of my fingers together, and they asked me to break the thread, which actually at that point I was able to do. They then tied it a second time around. By the time they'd gone to a third or a fourth, it was impossible for me to break free. And then they gave us this little line, which I think is familiar to you by now. Sow a thought and reap an action. Sow an action and reap a habit. Sow a habit and reap a character. sow a character and reap a destiny. So that sin is not only an expression of our enslavement, but the more that we are prepared to go down that road, the more we become enslaved. It is perfectly obvious in certain areas of addiction and so on. And indeed, addiction has become such a large part of the psychiatric and social welfare of our nation, which is actually testifying to the very enslavement that Jesus is addressing here. Now, we need to acknowledge, too, that this runs counter to contemporary thinking, because contemporary thinking is the reverse of this. If you go and explain to somebody that you're having difficulty in this way, they'll tell you that the problem is outside of you. It is that people have interfered with you, or they are placing constraints upon you, and you don't want to have anybody constraining you or disavowing your freedom to be what you're supposed to be. And if you look inside of yourself, you will be able to make sense of that. Well, that's why, again, we say to one another routinely, we better be considering all that is presented to us in the framework of our lives through the grid of our scriptures. Because what Jesus is saying here is the Word of God. It is the truth of God. He is the truth of God. So that the Bible says that from the very beginning, our pattern by nature is to reject God's wisdom, is to rebel against God's authority, and is to suppress the truth about God himself. And if you think about that for a moment or two, you realize that that's fairly obvious as we consider our own lives and as we look around. Now, how does that express itself? Well, in a number of ways. Simply, that God has given to us, if you like, the Maker's instructions. He said, this is how life is to be lived. I made you, I fashioned you, and I have given you the instructions for life in my book. Now, I don't know about you, but I'm not a very good instruction reader. I have people that do that for me, one person. Sue's very detailed on that, and so I'd say, you do it and tell me what to do. But and sometimes I launch off ahead of the game and realize, oh, you've made a complete mess of the whole thing. You know, you've got screws going in 15 directions and nothing will eventually look the way it's supposed to look. Why don't you pay attention to the Maker's instructions? Well, because the Maker's instructions say things about marriage. They say things about sex. They say things about purity. They say things about honesty. They say things that are all regarded in contemporary culture as man-made constraints with a religious tinge that will prevent you from being all that you might be. The Bible says, no, you've got it completely upside down. Did you ever as a child lie on the floor and look up at the ceiling long enough to wonder whether you were actually on the ceiling or on the floor? Is anybody does that? Anyone? It's because I think I have a psychiatric condition otherwise. Well, you know, life was pretty boring in Glasgow on a Saturday, you know. It's pouring outside. What should I do? I just lie on the floor and imagine I'm on the ceiling. But that's it. Our world is upside down. It's a contemporary article of faith that you can be whatever you choose to be. And the ultimate expression of it in the present climate is, of course, choose from a variety of genders. Incidentally, that is only a further expression of that same mentality which is pervasive throughout our culture. The idea, it is actually, it's a statement of faith that I can choose to be whatever I want to be and that nobody tells me how to live my life because I am the center of my own universe. I believe that I should be able to do what I want to do without anyone interfering at all. Of course, what happens in that is it doesn't work. It doesn't work because it is the embodiment of self-centeredness. And when I'm a self-centered person, my needs come first. They come first before anybody else, before my wife. Now, I got a real problem if she's operating on the same basis. When my needs come first, when I'm self-centered, then I will seek to use people to achieve my own objectives, to get out of situations what I want out of situations. And the more that I do that, the more I become enslaved to that kind of mentality. And this is the sin. This is the bondage from which we are liberated through Jesus. Augustine, in his book, has a long quote on this, and I want to read it to you. I hope you like it. This is what Augustine says. He says, "At times, a man's slave, worn out by the commands of an unfeeling master." So I'm working for Mr. Jones, and he's driving me nuts, and he's wearing me out. "That slave then finds rest in running away. Whither, he says, can the servant of sin flee? Himself he carries with him wherever he flees. An evil conscience flees not from itself. It has no place to go. It follows itself. Yea, he cannot withdraw from himself, for the sin he commits is within. He has committed sin to obtain some bodily pleasure. The pleasure passes away, the sin remains. What delighted is gone, the sting has remained behind." And then he writes, "Oh, evil bondage." Now that's what Jesus is addressing here. And it's wonderful. I mean, it's so good, isn't it? Look at that verse. "The slave does not remain in his house forever. The son remains forever." A slave has no permanent place in the family. Think of upstairs, downstairs, or Downton Abbey, or whatever you want. And all those folks that were down the stairs in the kitchen. They could be dismissed at a moment if they didn't do a very good job. They could be sold. They could be given away. And the presence of someone who is living in an enslaved position is determined, his continuance is determined by his or her performance. As long as I perform well, maybe I'll be able to stay. And if I don't perform well, maybe they'll get rid of me. That's why the slave does not remain in the house forever, but the son cannot be anything other than the son. And ultimately, the son here, the ultimate son, is the Lord Jesus Christ. And what Jesus is saying is that when men and women are united to me, when they become sons of the Heavenly Father, then there's freedom. But as long as, he says to these Jewish listeners at this immediate context, as long as you reject my words, you live in servile and slavish fear. And if you think about the ultimate fear of life being the fear of death, you realize what an enslavement it is to live your whole life realizing that there is an inevitability about this that we cannot handle at all, unless somebody sets us free from that fear. How could we be set free from the fear of death? Because the wages of sin is death. Sin pays wages. We know that. But the gift of God is eternal life through Jesus Christ. You see, the religious person views God not as a father, but as a boss. And if you view God as like the boss, then again, the only way that you're going to be able to make it is to keep obeying the commands, hopefully making the boss pleased with you. And what that inevitably does is it creates phenomenal anxiety. I don't know if he's pleased with me. I don't know if God is pleased with me. How can I know that he's pleased with me? So anxiety on the one hand, and then anger on the other hand. Because in my self-assertiveness, I'm tempted to believe that I'm not getting what I deserve out of this program. I tried to be a good person. I started to go to church. I actually began reading one of those through the Bibles and so on, through the New Testament in a year. And here I am. Is that not because you don't understand who God is? You see, when God is your Father, then all of that goes away. That's why Jesus says elsewhere, if you being earthly or evil know how to give good gifts to your children, how much more will your Heavenly Father give good gifts to them that ask him? Only Jesus is qualified to set us free. Only Jesus sets us free from the settled habit of rejecting his wisdom, rebelling against his authority, and enthroning ourselves. But as long as his word has no place in us, that's verse 37, I know you're the offspring of Abram. I know you have a great lineage. I know you have a great background. But the fact is, you'd like to kill me. And the reason you would is because my word finds no place in you. But if the Son sets you free, you will be free indeed. You remember when we come to Easter time and the gospel writers tell us of the way in which Jesus was arrested and so on, and you come to the end of the section in Matthew's gospel where he records this. This is 27 of Matthew. When morning came, all the chief priests and the elders of the people took counsel against Jesus to put him to death, and they bound him. They bound him. They tied him up. They curtailed his liberty. They made it impossible for him to escape, and then they killed him. In other words, Christ, as the second person of the Trinity, gave up his freedom, was bound and enslaved in order that we might be set free from the bondage of our own sinful propensities. Hundreds of years before Jesus came, the prophets were writing about these very things and pointing out the very stupidity of man without God. Surely he has borne our griefs and carried our sorrows, Isaiah writes. We esteemed him stricken, smitten by God. He was pierced for our transgressions. He was crushed for our iniquities. Upon him was the chastisement that brought us peace, and with his wounds we are healed. All we like sheep have gone astray. We've turned everyone to his own way, and the Lord has laid on him the iniquity of us all. Not a very pleasant diagnosis, is it? It's not easy, I think, to be a doctor, especially when you have to take those reports and those blood tests and finally come out and say what's going on. I mean, sometimes, I guess, it's the good news, but often it's fairly daunting. And you see, self-centered, self-righteous, self-oriented humanity has no way to deal with this except when Jesus opens our eyes. What the Bible is saying is that we're all like stupid sheep. We wander away from him. We've got self-righteous excuses as to why we do what we do. We've got futile attempts at remedying our own condition. We'd love to set ourselves free, but we can't. And when he sets us free, it's an amazing freedom. Freedom not to do as I please, but to do what pleases him. The freedom to do what I ought, because doing that now pleases me. You think about it in marital terms. I mean, the curtailing of one's own freedom in a love relationship makes it possible then to serve others. And Christ epitomizes this because he has curtailed his own freedom in order that we might then know the freedom that only he can bring. The hymn writers helped me with so much of this stuff. And this is one of my favorite hymns by George Matheson, who lived in the 19th century. You know these words, but I want you to listen to them, because this is the great mystery of Christian freedom. It goes like this. Make me a captive, Lord, and then I shall be free. Force me to render up my sword, and I shall conquer be. I sink in life's alarms when by myself I stand. I can do this. I can fix this. I've got this. Imprison me within thine arms, and strong shall be my hand. My will is not my own till thou hast made it thine. If it would reach the monarch's throne, it must its crown resign. It only stands unbent amid the clashing strife when on thy bosom it is lent and found in thee its life. and better still, Cowper. This is a poem entitled Love Constraining to Obedience. No strength of nature can suffice to serve the Lord aright. And what she has, that is strength of nature, and what she has, she misapplies for want of clearer light. How long beneath the law I lay in bondage and distress. That's it. God is a boss. All I can do is hope that I please him enough or make sure that I don't annoy him. How long beneath the law I lay in bondage and distress, I toiled the precept to obey, but toiled without success because we can't do it. Then to abstain from outward sin was more than I could do. Now, if I feel its power within, I feel I hate it too. Then all my servile works were done, a righteousness to raise. Now, freely chosen in the Son, I freely choose his ways. What shall I do, was then the word, that I may worthier grow? What shall I render to the Lord, is my inquiry now. To see the law by Christ fulfilled and hear his pardoning voice changes a slave into a child, and duty into choice. And Jesus says, you religious guys with such a terrific background, you know the truth, and the truth will set you free.
0: 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He'll return in just a moment to close today's program. 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It's titled, Can Science Explain Everything? 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This is a book that contrasts the view of modern science with the Christian faith, and you may have friends who think that the scientific view of the world is in opposition to what the Bible teaches. Well, in this audiobook, John Lennox demonstrates that science and Christian belief actually align in more ways than we may realize. For example, he explains how contemporary discoveries about the origin and development of the universe align with the biblical record of creation. He also explains how the New Testament record of Jesus' life, death, and resurrection is historically verifiable and stands up to the most rigorous methods of scientific scrutiny. 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
1: Father, thank you that your Word is your Word. And thank you for the opportunity to turn to it again in this evening hour. I pray, Lord, that any cloudiness that is there in our minds as a result of my ineptitude may be banished, that the clarity that we finally rest in is the clarity which comes by way of the Holy Spirit applying things to us. How marvelous, how wonderful. Amen.
0: I'm Bob Lapine. What is your greatest fear? Ultimately, for most of us, it's death. We'll hear a reassuring message tomorrow as we learn about Jesus' bold proclamation concerning this mortal enemy of ours. The Bible teaching of Alistair Begg is furnished by Truth for Life. Where the learning is for living.
2: Your life has moments that feel like a walk. 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And there are moments that feel like rest. Not quitting, not checking out, just stopping long enough to breathe, to let your mind settle, and remember God is still working, even when you cannot see it. Then come the run moments, when a door opens, when you finally make the call, say the apology, take the step, start again. Not running from fear, but running toward what God's been putting on your heart. Different seasons, same faithful God. 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
7: Today, we too have the poor, have pressure of one kind or another, and we look for our substitute fellowships or our substitute communities. 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
8: Welcome to the God-Centered Life with Josh Moody. Acts chapter 4. Today it's verses 32 to 35. Our series is called When the going gets tough, God gets going. Our specific study has been labeled Generosity Despite Poverty. Josh Moody is senior pastor of College Church located in Wheaton, Illinois. Thanks for joining us for our study today. Well, Jesus told us that he came to preach good news to the poor. And in this study, Josh, you'll reference the Old Testament, specifically Deuteronomy 15:4. No poor among them. So kind of feels like we should anticipate the church being part of the solution to poverty?
9: Yeah, so in these paradigms of the early church at the beginning of Acts, they're in fulfillment of God's promises in the Old Testament. And one of the most amazing ones is that Deuteronomy 15:4, then be no poor among them. So as the church gathers, God's people gather, in fulfillment of that promise, they look after one another, not only emotionally and spiritually, but also materially.
8: Yeah, that's an interesting challenge for the church today, especially given some of the cultures in which the church is thriving, and then you look outside the door, and thriving wouldn't be the word you'd use.
9: It's a sign of a real church, and I think we know that. You go to a church, and of course it needs wisdom to be able to manage it right, and Paul talks about that. You can't be naive and all that, but there is an instinct for a real Christian church to care for one another.
8: Fantastic. All right, let's go to work. The fourth chapter of the book of Acts, verses 32 through 35. Here's Josh.
7: The needy are never far from us, are they? There are needs on the streets. There are needs in homes. There are psychological needs. There are physical needs. Shameful as it is to admit, the poor are usually those hit hardest by economic downturns or tidal waves. Then there are our own needs. Social idealists have always depicted a utopia without poverty. Sir Thomas More did so in his famous book by that name, Utopia. Even the ancient Greeks looked back to a halcyon age where property was, they thought, held in common. More recently, of course, communism attempted to do the same, though with rather less than utopian effects. Christianity is not adverse to such dreams. Jesus himself declared that he had come to preach good news to the poor, to bind up the brokenhearted. Yet, you would not be alone in thinking that such dreams have proved rather disappointing. If anything, Christianity appears to have been more skilled at accumulating wealth than dispensing it. From the imperial palaces of some ecclesiastical thrones to the shenanigans of some so-called evangelists, money has tainted many an otherwise apparently good cause. Hence, you and I, well, we look for our ideal community elsewhere. We aim high up the career ladder where we think we will have needs no more. And in doing so, we are actually attempting to do so anyway, a substitute church. By church, I do not mean the organization, the ecclesiastical hierarchy. No, I mean her as she was meant to be according to the New Testament pattern. There were no needy persons among them, it tells us, actually in direct quotation of the Deuteronomic law, chapter 15, verse 4, that instructed God's people that poverty should not exist among them. We ache for this, don't we? Well, they too were under pressure. The formal persecution of the religious elite had been threatened and was about to be unleashed on this infant early church. They had insisted that despite the threats that they received from this elite Sanhedrin that had gathered together and said, you shall not preach in that name. Despite those threats, they had said, no, we cannot help but keep on speaking about what we have seen and heard. They were compelled by the truth of the resurrection. They had to speak. They wanted to. It welled up within them with joy. They insisted on preaching despite the persecution. And then they had gathered together the church, the disciples, a subset perhaps of the whole 5,000, probably not the whole lot. They had gathered together and they had prayed. They had prayed to the sovereign Lord. They had insisted on preaching and they had resisted not by force, but by prayer. Well, what now? Would they disperse? Would they run to their own homes and gather together with their friends and family and get down underneath the hatches and hide, hoping that the persecution would go away? No, not at all. Now, instead of dispersing to their separate communities, they joined together as one and hence formed an unbreakable union in the face of all the difficulties. Today, we too have the poor, have pressure of one kind or another, and we look for our substitute fellowships or our substitute communities. We have those international difficulties of a momentous kind. We have all sorts of pressure upon us as individuals in our own heart and the past. But against such odds, this is telling us the simple local church is better than any substitute. First, it explains to us that church is better because it practices grace over greed. And much grace was upon them all. In the original, this explains, actually, the fulfillment of that Old Testament ideal of there being no needy persons among them. It says, much grace upon them all, it says, and then it says, for, you know, it's an explanation, for there were no needy persons among them. It explains how it was possible. Now, some scholars believe that it should be translated here favor, not grace, because that is what the word means in the parallel description of the early church in Acts chapter 2. But most likely, though, as nearly all translations, ancient and modern, agree, here it means the abundant, as the American Standard puts it, or great, as the King James ancient version put it, a grace that provided for the poor, empowered proclamation, and persuasively united all the believers as one. It's right at the heart of the passage, and it's what explains everything else. Grace triumphed over greed. And what it's showing to us is that the church shows us that grace, you see, is not merely a theory of salvation that we give lip service to, but a fellowship of the saved in very concrete and very practical terms. For here, you see, grace creates an attitude of unity. There was a multitude of believers, verse 32. Can you see that? It's in the New International Version, it just says all the believers there right at the beginning. Well, that's a rather prosaic way of putting it. It is the multitude, or as another version puts it, the whole crowd. That is the great assembly of the 5,000 that have now come to believe, according to verse 4 of chapter 4, the 5,000, and probably by now some more, daily they are being added to those who believed, 5,000 or more who now believed in Jesus Messiah. And so this was not a small crowd, was it? It was not always in a few of us like here this morning. It was a massive crowd. This was not a uniform group either. This was a massive and diverse collection, different ages, tribes, families, even races, actually, I would say, as the day of Pentecost had brought people to Jerusalem from all over the ancient world, and a goodly portion of them had been converted. And so if you imagine that crowd of 5,000, all the different backgrounds, all the different tribes, with all the different competing factions that were represented in Jerusalem at the time, with all the different races from around the ancient world there in the Middle East, there must have been every possibility for division among them, mustn't there? But they were all believers. Hence, they had an attitude of unity. It tells us that they were all one in heart and mind. Now, this means that in every possible respect, they had this attitude of unity. Now, of course, they were not all the same in taste. They may have had different tastes about different kinds of music or different kinds of food, perhaps, or different ideas of fashion. Perhaps some of them were into flares and some of them were not. Who knows? And they were not all the same in background, you know, but in heart they were the same. They harbored no grudges or disputes. And in mind, they were the same. They believed the same truths about the gospel and God. Now, this passage here actually does not teach us that the early believers denied personal possessions, as some have thought, but if you look carefully, it does not. It teaches us that their possessions, they did not say, were their own. or treat as their own, or as the New International sort of imaginatively translates it, claim as their own. But they shared with other believers as they had need. And it's important to understand that this was not an enforced communism. If you have the Bible open, you'll see in the next chapter, there's that famous occurrence about Ananias and Sapphira in chapter 5. They get in trouble with the early church, and they get in deep trouble. But they do not get in trouble because they did not sell their possessions. They get in trouble because they did sell their possessions and lied about how much they received from the sale. Their sin was not materialism, but lying. And so Peter explicitly says about their property and money, verse 4 of chapter 5, didn't it belong to you before it was sold? It's theirs. And after it was sold, wasn't the money at your disposal? It was theirs. So this is not a model of kind of an early Christian communism or anything like that. No, rather it is of Christian community. And community, you see, is distinct from communism because community is a personal commitment, not a political coercion. Community has heart and mind attitude of unity, which creates actions of voluntary sharing distributed as need arises from time to time.
8: A couple more reasons that church is better coming up momentarily. But first, we would love for you to be aware of some of the resources that are available on our website, GodCenteredLife.com.

it says there, with great power, the apostles continued to testify to the resurrection of the Lord Jesus. Church shows us that the tenets of the Christian faith are not trivial stories for the intellectually naive, but truth statements of great power. And how do we establish truth? Well, we establish truth by testimony. Seeing is believing, we say. Science, we think, is founded on the empirical method of testing and observation. Law courts give judgment on the basis of witnesses. And so the apostles were eyewitnesses of the resurrection to which they testified. They had observed. It was the truth. Jesus had risen. How do we establish truth? By testimony. We also establish truth by conviction. Say it as if you mean it, we say, don't we? You know, we want it to come from the heart, as if this person has experienced this truth. Well, the apostles testified with, it says, great power. This was not the power of manipulation. They were humble witnesses, not a politically empowered elite. This is not the power of force. They were humble witnesses without access to military might. This is the power of the conviction of the Holy Spirit. As they testified outwardly, the Holy Spirit testified inwardly. And you know, friends, exposition of the apostolic testimony to the resurrection of the Lord Jesus is central to the life of a healthy church. Healthy churches are not only Bible-believing, they are also Bible-teaching, aren't they? Healthy churches are not only Bible-based, they are Bible-bound. That is, they aim accurately to explain the Bible. And of course, there are some who explain away the Bible when they open up the Bible. It can't really have meant that, can it, they think. There are some who explain how the Bible fits into their own agenda. Bible-based sermons, so-called, can be little more than a launching pad to jump onto a favorite hobby horse, can't they? This reminds me of this thing that I'm really excited about, which is only tangentially related to anything over here. You heard sermons like that? I have. But Bible-bound sermons do not stray beyond the boundaries of the passage. They re-preach the text in a way that is applicable today and in accord with the original intention of the Scriptures. So healthy churches thereby ensure that the sheep are fed, the lost are found, the voice of Christ is heard in His Word. Trivia is everywhere these days. Religious trivia clamors for our attention. There's that Christian music where all that is necessary to sell it to the secular market, if we had wanted to do that, would be to replace the word Jesus with baby. And then there are those faddish movements where the latest must-read Christian book comes and goes as quickly as the latest must-wear fashion garment. And then there's entertainment trivia, wastes our time, the computer game that we allow to compel us to stay up to 4 a.m. to get to the next level. Or the clubs, societies, projects, sports, parties that we allow to consume more personal energy than a small generator, right? Well, church is better than all this because it proclaims truth over trivia. The truth that life is too valuable to be wasted on trivia. You are not your own, the apostle writes in 1 Corinthians. You were bought at a price. The truth that in Christ we have more to live for than increasing the manual dexterity of our thumbs. For we are God's workmanship, the Bible says, created in Christ Jesus to do good works which God prepared in advance for us to do. The truth that there is a judgment to come. And in Christ's resurrection, we too may rise to new life, for we must all appear before the judgment seat of Christ, 2 Corinthians chapter 5, verse 10. But not only is church superior in ideology and in community, it is also superior in morality. For third, church prioritizes compassion over competition. It goes like this, for from time to time, those who owned lands or houses sold them, brought the money from the sales, and put it at the apostles' feet, and it was distributed to anyone as he had need. What's going on there is that church shows us that needy individuals may be helped with contributions of practical compassion. And this witnesses to the love of Jesus for the poor. This reflects the principle that in Christ we are all one. The poor, as James puts it, take pride in their high place, the rich in their low place. This is not injudicious compensation.

0: conversation. They were the needy among them. They were known to them. They were a part of the community. They were members of Christ in the church. In another place, Paul advises Timothy, even then, to be careful not to put widows on the list to receive help until they can no longer get married, he said. In other words, be careful. Paul teaches that families are to provide for their own needs. It was distributed here according to the apostles' wisdom. It was placed at their feet, that is, given to them to administer fairly. It was distributed to anyone as he had need, that is, given to those in real difficulties. This is not injudicious compensation, but this is not also survival of the fittest competition. The needy were taken special care of. They were not dismissed. They were not looked down upon. The care for the needy was part of what made the church better. No, this is Christian compassion. In other words, we are all made by God. And as Christians, we are all one in Christ. And some may have more material resources than others. Well, that is just an opportunity for them to give and for others to receive. Church is better because it prioritizes compassion over compensation or competition. As Christian members of a local church, we ensure that our common fund for the help of the poor is periodically restocked and administered according to those who have needs among us. Church is better morally, ideologically, and communally. It proclaims truth over trivia, compassion over compensation or competition, grace over greed. Church has a superior intellectual framework, moral lifestyle, communal identity. Where else can you find a family of all nations and classes? Where else can you find truth proclaimed with great power? Where else can you find such compassion? The resurrection of the Lord Jesus has established a church of compassion, truth, and grace. Church is better. Or is it? Or is it? For at this point, you may be forgiven for thinking, this doesn't sound much like any church that I've been to. Present company accepted, of course. If you find the perfect church, don't join it, you'll only spoil it, as the old saying goes. You know, it's like the little child who saw a memorial on our church wall to the people who had died in the service and wanted to know whether it was the morning or the evening service. We look askance at the idea that church, the real, not mythical, the present, not ancient, the concrete, not idealistic, can be anything other than at best mediocre and at worst shockingly irrelevant, boring, even manipulative and destructive perhaps at times. It may be hard for us sometimes, some of us, to restrain a little bit of a smirk at the thought that the church is the answer to our present crises or the realization of our dearest hopes and dreams for authentic community. Well, church is better in principle. And any real church has these elements of it which are better. It has this grace available in abundant supply. Perhaps you need grace this morning. It is available for you. And there is this potential for a family of all nations, for truth, compassion. Perhaps you're looking for compassion. And the world is being a hard place. Where do you turn? You turn to the church, don't you? And thereby a community of growing godliness and impact upon all society. A church is better in principle. If it's a real true church, it is there. And you know, church can be better in practice. As we follow this New Testament model of proclamation with power, prioritization of compassion, practice, not theory of grace, just theory, we can make the church a better place. We can. Further, we must, I believe. We must. Church is better. Church can be better. Church must be better. Is it not time for the church to return to its original principles? Not of idealistic, unworkable dreams, nor of manipulative communism, but where, with anointed preaching, compassionate loving, and active grace. Imperfect as we still will be this side of heaven, the light that Christ calls us to be will shine brighter as church is better. I wonder what you think is the main thing that withholds the Western Church from fulfilling this model here. This account is a radical call to us, isn't it, to reconsider our priorities, our proclamation, our practice in the light of what Christ intends his church to be. Sometimes churches may get sick. Will we make it better?
1: That's Josh Moody, and this is The God-Centered Life. Quoting you there, church is, can be, and must be better. Now, you ask us, what do we think keeps the church from fulfilling this motto? Josh, let me ask you that same question. What's at the top of the list to make church better?
2: Yeah, I think I would say that the key ingredient for a healthy church, if you ask me, like, what is the key thing, it is that the Bible is open and taught. Because what tends to happen then is that there is a need for a course correction in the local church. If the Bible is open and being preached and listened to, the necessity of that course correction will come evident.
1: Yeah.
2: And you can have every other thing you like in place, but if you don't have that, the church will gradually drift because there'll be no compass.
1: So we're talking about generosity despite poverty and talking about what's seen in this particular passage of Acts. We're looking at Scripture to tell us how to interact with the community around us. Yeah, fantastic. Good. Thank you, Josh. Appreciate that. Well, we'd love to have you take advantage of our contact page. GodCenteredLife.org is where that's located. Let us know how you're listening, where you're listening. We take so much encouragement from any time you reach out and let us know where you're listening to The God-Centered Life. Next time we get together, is this a new level of evil?
0: Until quite recently, the concept of evil, well, had become distinctly unfashionable. 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Then came September the 11th.
1: We're taking a look at the book of 2 Chronicles when we get together next time. 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
4: I'm Ruth Kramer with Mission Network News. Two bombings last week in northwest Pakistan targeted both military and civilians, killing 24 people. The Pakistan Taliban has claimed at least one attack. Nehemiah with FMI says Pakistan's disturbing terrorism trends are only getting worse. According to the 2026 Global Terrorism Index, Pakistan surpassed Burkina Faso to take first place for worst terrorism impact.
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4: Pray for the gospel to bring peace. And Keys for Kids is taking note of Gen Alpha's media consumption trend toward short-form content, according to Greg Yoder. The ministry isn't looking to chase trends, but rather to communicate truth in ways that younger generations will notice.
6: So more visual storytelling, more platform-native content is something that we're going to be doing. But we really need to make sure that we see this kind of content, though, as a doorway and not a destination. Short-form content is an excellent way of sparking curiosity, maybe answering one question or pointing a kid to Jesus, but it can't replace Scripture. It can't replace conversation.
4: For parents who want to disciple their children but are unsure where to start, Keys for Kids offers devotions for kids and teens, as well as other resources. 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
15: I think it's important for people to realize that our freedom is not free. There are sacrifices made by their families. So I really want to speak to that spouse that is left at home, either man or woman. I think they often feel unseen and unrecognized. They're desperate for adult conversation and just someone to know that they care.
16: Beth Runkle is our guest today on Focus on the Family with Jim Daly. Thanks for joining us. I'm John Fuller.
14: John, military life can be incredibly challenging for families. We've had a number of guests on from time to time, and they've talked about that, and they've written some great resources. We want to touch this again today. I mean, when we get to deployments, I was not in the military. My brother Mike was in the Navy and did that four-year stint, and, you know, he'd be out at sea for 6 months. We'd say goodbye in Long Beach, and then he'd be out in the Pacific for 6 months, and come home and we'd all go down to the pier to greet him. He wasn't married at the time, and I think that served him well. But there are many, many married people in the military, and we want to honor you by talking about how to overcome some of these challenges so that you can do it in a God-honoring way, serve the country, which is amazing, and we thank you for that service, and then to keep your family together as you do it.
16: Mm-hmm. And Beth Runkle is a military spouse. Her husband served in the Air Force for 25 years. Beth has experienced all the realities you were just touching on, Jim, the deployments, the moves, and seasons of being a solo parent. And she's captured her insights and experiences in a great little book called Another Move, God: 30 Encouragements to Embrace Your Life as a Military Wife.
14: Beth, welcome to Focus on the Family. It's good to have you.
15: Thanks. It's an honor to be on here, and especially to speak encouragement to our military families who we know go through a lot of challenges.
14: Oh, they do. You think of the past 20 years. I mean, there's been a lot of stress on military families, and that's why we want to talk about it today. So first of all, thank you and your husband for that service. He was a pilot, correct?
15: Correct.
14: In the Air Force?
15: Yes.
14: Okay, good. And he's out now. You did 25 years. And how are you guys right now? You made it.
15: Well, it's been quite a journey. I didn't really like the military in the beginning.
14: Yeah.
15: I was not a fan. We moved 3 times our first year of marriage. Hmm. And then we showed up to my husband's operational base and he deployed to
14: Overcoming things pretty early. I mean, it wasn't like you had a honeymoon, a military honeymoon.
15: No. And honestly, I thank God for his sovereignty in not allowing me to know what I was signing up for.
14: Yeah.
15: My husband really hadn't told me much what to expect. He had changed careers and become a pilot while we were engaged. So life really changed. He wasn't being deceitful on purpose. But
14: yeah, it just changed.
15: Yeah, things changed and he didn't really know what to expect either. But I believe I wouldn't want to have married him if I would have known what kind of control I would be giving up over my life. And my husband's a great man. I'm super happily married. But God knew that I couldn't know what I was getting into.
14: You would have said no.
15: I think so,
14: That's what I'm hearing you say. Mm-hmm. I mean, some people are going, wow, that's refreshingly honest. But that it is quite amazing. And so those early years, painting that picture, you know, you talked about the first year of all that movement, plus this, if I could say it this way, correct me if I'm wrong, but this underlying resentment
15: for sure,
14: that
15: absolutely.
14: You're feeling, mm-hmm. how did that not trickle into your relationship?
15: Well, absolutely, it did trickle into right. our relationship.
14: What did that look like? Like just bitterness? Like, oh, you're gone again? Okay, bye.
15: Yeah. It was bitterness mainly towards the military, just all the inconveniences they were causing in our life. You know, vacations canceled, trips canceled. We don't live near family. We keep moving. I had been very career oriented. And this was obviously hard to, you know, stay in a career moving three times. Anytime there was a hurricane, he would bravely fly away in the fighter jet and leave me to deal with no electricity and flooding.
14: Wow. That's interesting. That's not typically what the man of the house does. But
15: they have to protect the million-dollar aircraft.
14: Yeah, I get it. Yeah.
15: Yeah, so they have to get them out of there.
14: My but Toyota also, isn't quite worth that, but, you know.
15: Yeah, but I also wasn't a believer, so I had a very worldly perspective. Mm. And what about me? What about what I want to do? What about my goals?
14: Well, that's important to know. Thank you, because I was thinking somebody's got to be pushing me to ask the question, well, you guys signed up for this. Like, why didn't you know this would be what you lived with?
15: Well, I don't know that a military spouse ever really knows what they signed up for, to be honest. The military member did. And part of what caused my trajectory on this to change was that initially I thought it's just your job and my job. And why do I have to live in your shadow? And why does it all have to be what the military says?
14: Fair question, but I think I got a military answer for you, which is, that's what you signed up for.
15: Yeah, well, and my husband actually looked at me. I said pretty much that same comment to him one time, and he looked at me, he put his hands up, and he said, I don't know what you want me to do. I'm in the military. But what I didn't understand that God taught me through getting saved and then sanctifying me is that when a man or woman serves in uniform, it is a calling. Not really unlike a clergy calling. It's something that they feel is a special duty or obligation that they have to perform. And so when I began to see that, then knowing the sovereignty of God and that I'm married to this man, which I didn't know what I was getting into, but God knew. You know,
14: Beth, let me interrupt because, this applies beyond the military.
15: Oh, it does.
14: What you're saying is cultural implications here. Being a Christian married woman and that need to be in your man's corner and what that does to you as one flesh, being made in his image, male and female, the two becoming one flesh. You are together in this. And so much today, and you said your career mindedness and how much you kicked against the goads here when you got in the military. Speak to that need, though, for complementary approaches, that a wife has a role, a husband has a role in the design God has given us. And it's not subjugation. I mean, we're talking about partnership in life together. And sometimes that requires you to sacrifice and sometimes him to sacrifice. But what hit that?
15: Yeah. Well, first of all, I think I had to see that God had a calling on my life also to support my man in the military. I didn't carry the weapons, which is really good because that would be dangerous for everyone. I didn't wear the uniform, but I had a call to reach people in the military with the message of Jesus Christ, but also to cheerlead him. And we began to be the hands and feet of Jesus to the troops that my husband supported and their families. And there's brokenness in the military, just like there is in the rest of the world. But the military cares for the families a little bit more than the civilian world. And so what a blessing for us that God took us out of our selfish nature and said, I'm gonna call you to serve these people in my name.
14: Yeah.
15: And originally I didn't wanna be a supportive command spouse. I wanted to do my own thing. But then God changed my perspective and said, this is a calling for your whole family. My kids drove around in the car with me for hours every week, delivering meals to people in need. My kids helped me clean people's houses when they had surgery. And they helped me unpack a lot of boxes for people.
14: Yeah.
15: But what a blessing that we had to see that it's not about us.
14: Yeah.
15: But I do think women, we are our husband's main cheerleader. And that doesn't mean that we can't have things that we do, but we have to cheerlead them, support them. And I think that we get the biblical role of submission wrong. It's not being a doormat.
14: Of course not.
15: But I think it's expressing opinions and giving input, but not aggressively dominating our husbands. It's balance between those two.
14: Yeah.
15: And I was a blessing to my husband as he served his nation and to the people in our midst. And I got to host Bible studies with women sitting on the floor of my base house, host marriage groups with my husband, open my home to people.
14: Yeah.
15: And it was a season. You know, I'm doing really cool things now. And my husband, who was a colonel in the Air Force, is helping keep our house clean.
14: That's right. The time has come, my man. But let me ask you this, because you reference it. I want to capture it.
15: Yes.
14: You had a before Christ in the military. You had a confession of faith in Christ, mm-hmm. and then being a Christian in the military. Just quickly describe that. How long were you in the military? How did you come to faith in Christ? Was your husband in that situation with you? Describe it. I think there was an older mentoring couple that helped you, right?
15: Yes. So we moved 3 times. Then he deployed. He would deploy 4 times during the 2.5 years that we lived there. Marriage was hard because he wasn't home very much. And when he was, honestly, I wasn't very easy to be around. Our marriage was hard primarily because of me. Mm-hmm. You know, I didn't realize how disrespectful that came across to him, to hate this thing that he loves. It's a lifelong dream. That's a calling.
14: Yeah. And it probably oozed out of every pore of your body. I can imagine. It's like, I'm fed up with this.
15: Yeah.
14: And that he probably didn't know, like putting his hands up and say, what do you want me to do? I'm committed in the military. I mean, it'd be illegal. They'll throw me in the brig if I left the military.
15: Right. And he had just finished pilot training. So he had a significant commitment.
14: Yeah. Mm-hmm.
15: So while he was deployed, I really just found myself lonely, longing, and I turned to what had been a childhood comfort for me. I had been raised in a loving church-going home, but I never really understood a personal relationship with Jesus. And at this church, I met some neighbors. They were my parents' age. They found out my husband was deployed and just took me under their wing, let me sit with them, would invite me over, invited me to their Bible studies. And I realized in them that they had something that I didn't have, which was a thriving relationship with Jesus. At the same time, my husband was deployed, living in tents. And on deployment, you are either flying, doing your mission, working out, eating. And he spent the rest of that time in the chapel at tent, asking the chaplain questions, learning. So we were on these parallel journeys. He had not been raised regularly going to church. They'd gone some. We were on these parallel journeys, and it wasn't until we moved again that God saw fit to intersect our journeys. And it was in a Bible study on the book of Genesis, which is what my book is on, where we really finally understood the plan of salvation and surrendered our lives to Jesus.
14: There is that difference. And I, you know, if you haven't recognized that difference, man, we want you to get in touch with us, because we'll explain that to you. There is something about a commitment to Christ that's different than socially committing to Christ. It's different.
15: Yeah, you can go to church your whole life and not know Jesus, because there is great freedom in following him, especially for the military life. The only thing that you are certain of is uncertainty in the military life, but God means control.
14: Yeah.
15: He is steady. He is surefast. He knows everything. I love to say he outranks even the generals.
14: Yeah, and that's so good. I love your honesty, though, and I'm sure everybody watching and listening appreciates that. I mean, the battles that you had with your husband. What do you want me to do? This sounds like everybody's marriage.
15: He was more patient than me.
14: You know, but that angst, I mean, and you can almost be in any profession. There's going to be a certain kind of angst that you get. The person that has to travel a lot for their job. You're always on the road. That's that argument, you know, not far different from the military.
15: Yes.
14: In that context, you know, many military spouses that are listening to us, and we have many that do listen to us and watch us, and we're grateful for each one of you, but they feel overwhelmed by deployments and uncertainty like you just talked about. Give us some of those practical steps that you mentioned in the book about how they can battle that great metaphor, how they can battle those feelings of uncertainty as they move through their service commitment.
15: Yes, I think that fear, overwhelming fear, is a big tool the enemy uses for the military spouse who's back at home. Mm. And we do have to go to battle with our own weapons, our weapons of prayer, and then using truth to overcome that. I have a story of when my husband was deployed in the Middle East, and I was watching the news, and I knew he was up in the air in the no-fly zone over northern and southern Iraq. I don't remember which one it was at the time. But the news was covering that the anti-aircraft missiles were so prevalent that day that there was really no visibility. So the things that they send out to jam those, to keep them from being able to hit the aircraft, there was just too many for them to effectively jam them all. And so it was a minefield. And, you know, I'm watching the news and they're telling me this, and I'm freaking out because I know
14: your husband's up in the air.
15: I know
14: there
15: he's
14: somewhere.
15: In the air, right? And I'm reeling with anxiety, and I'm just learning about the Lord. And I had, you know, been taught Philippians 4, 6 and 7. And I'm like, hey, let me try to do this, you know, which tells us do not be anxious about anything, but in everything, by prayer with thanksgiving, present your requests to the Lord, and the peace of God, which surpasses all understanding, will guide your hearts and minds in the knowledge of Christ Jesus our Lord. And so I did what it said to do. I turned off the news. I got off social media. I went and I got my Bible, and it was telling me thanksgiving. And I'm like, what can I be thankful for? How has God been faithful in my life? And honestly, I was struggling. I just have anxiety. Mm-hmm. So God says, go to my word. And I'm new to the Bible at this point.
14: Yeah.
15: But I come across the story of Exodus, and God's like, remember what I did? I parted the Red Sea. I made water stand up, and I defeated the Pharaoh and all their chariots and all their army. Do you think I can't take care of this Iraqi anti-aircraft missiles? Mm-hmm. But I have come to learn God is amazing. He is telling us what to do in our brain and our body. There is now scientific evidence that tells us gratitude and anxiety and fear, they cannot coexist in our brain. Mm. If we turn on gratitude, it is going to push out those anxious thoughts. And I like to teach people why we have to do this. And I like the analogy of a bathtub. Most people have to put their kid in the bathtub at some point.
14: Hopefully.
15: Yeah, hopefully. You know, and when you put your kid in the bathtub, you notice the water level come up. And that's the physics law of displacement that tells us we cannot be full of two things at the same time. Mm. So the same is true with our brain. We can't just tell ourselves not to be anxious. We have to push it out.
14: Fill it with something.
15: And we fill it with thanksgiving, with faith, with truth from God's word. But then science is telling us that is how we get rid of the anxious thoughts. It's with gratitude, remembering that God has been faithful before, so he can be trusted to be faithful right now. And we just can't feed that anxiety. You know, you can't have the news constantly on. You can't be checking, because honestly, that doesn't do anything. You can't control what they're doing across the ocean, but God can. And he's on his throne and he is watching over. And I love Psalm 46, which, you know, it says, God makes war cease. Mm-hmm. He protects from our enemies' weapons.
14: That's so good.
16: Well, this is Focus on the Family with Jim Daly, and today our guest is Beth Runkel, and we're covering some of the content that she captured in her excellent devotional called Another Move, God, 30 Encouragements to Embrace Your Life as a Military Wife. 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
14: Beth, let me ask you, you do use a fascinating analogy about laser-guided or precision-guided missiles. You know, again, there's so much allegory or metaphor in the scripture about military engagement, and spiritual warfare is just one.
15: Yes.
14: But talk about that idea of precision-guided weapons and how prayer becomes like that.
15: Yes. The U.S. military is so superior because of the awesome training, but also the technological advancements of our weapons. And all of our branches of military now are rolling out laser-guided weapon systems that they are using that give incredible accuracy. Now, everybody, when they join the military, whether they're Coast Guard, Air Force, Space Force, Army, Navy, they all are taught in basic training how to use a weapon. Most of them, it's the M4 assault rifle. But our special forces, when they go out, they are not taking that traditional firearm by itself to go do their operation. If they use an M4, they're going to smack on a night vision scope and a laser-guided system. The laser-guided system gives them incredible accuracy. Mm. My husband used to fly the F-117 stealth fighter, and they dropped bombs. And they flew very high because they had to be stealthy. So he would do his operations at 10,000 feet above the target. Mm-hmm. He would drop that laser on a particular window, on a particular floor of a large building. Wherever that laser, one pane of that window, wherever it was pointed, the weapon would hit every single time.
14: Amazing accuracy.
15: Amazing accuracy. Prayer, that is our precision-guided laser weapon that we can use, but we have to pick it up. We can't leave it on the ground. Just like our troops would never leave their M4 on the ground to go to battle. We have to go to battle with that weapon. Only we are calling the greatest marksman to ever exist to go to battle for us. He is available, but we have to pray. And that is a much more powerful weapon than even our U.S. forces have.
14: Yeah, I mean, and one is spiritual and one is material,
15: yes,
14: obviously. But, I mean, that's a great analogy because it motivates you to think about how to pray and how to be specific.
2: Mm-hmm.
14: I'm going to turn a little bit of a corner here because most people, like I said, my own family's experience was my one brother out of five kids served in the military. That's probably pretty common in the U.S. You might have one of your siblings that went, maybe your dad or your grandfather was in the military. The point being, fewer of us go into the military than don't. And so in that context, those of us that haven't been in the military, what are things we can do to honor them and to encourage them? And we see them in public. And of course, if you go get a cup of coffee, I try to buy the guys that are there something, or a restaurant tab I pick up from time to time if four guys are sitting around the table. And they're always so very kind and very willing to allow us to do that. It's good. But what else can we do?
15: Yes. Well, I think that the person in uniform does get some recognition, but often the family doesn't as much, you know?
14: Yeah, that's true.
15: They don't have that billboard.
14: Right.
15: I think it's important for people to realize that our freedom is not free. There are sacrifices made by their families. So I really want to speak to that spouse that is left at home, either man or woman. I think they often feel unseen and unrecognized. They're desperate for adult conversation and just someone to know that they care. It can be a pathway to the gospel, I believe, by showing them care, by reaching out to them. You can let them sit with you at church. You don't know how lonely it is to sit by yourself. Most people at church, they're couples. And when your spouse isn't there, you feel very lonely.
14: Yeah.
15: Offer to bring them a meal. Offer to watch their kids so they get a break.
14: That's a good one.
15: Yeah. Offer a play date, because honestly, that might even be better for some people because they are desperate for adult conversation. Ask if they're comfortable. You could offer a hug because they haven't had adult touch. And then practical things, especially over the holidays, help them do some of the things that you need to do to feel like it's a normal Christmas holiday. For example, help put up their tree or their Christmas lights. You know, some people that might be really hard. Mm-hmm. And not having that makes their emptiness or their absence that much more prevalent. So you can offer to do that. And I also think the weekends are the hardest parts because people tend to hang out with their family on the weekends. But if your significant other isn't there, you feel the loneliness. So you could just invite them, hey, we're having a game night, or come have a meal with us.
14: Yeah.
15: You don't have to not be with your family. Invite them to be a part of yours.
14: It feels so much like adopt a family, adopt a military family, right? And it's a good thing. And man, churches should do that. Mm-hmm. I hadn't thought of that. But if you're a pastor, man, why not encourage your folks to do that, especially if you're near a base, a military base, where hopefully that would be encouraged. Mm-hmm. I think right now, you know, I've had the privilege of visiting the Pentagon and meeting some of the key leaders there. And I'm really encouraged how open they are about faith initiatives and faith things. And man, do we not need faith orientation in the military? I mean, these are people that are going to lay their lives down and may not come back. And do we not want to encourage them in something spiritual and true, Christianity? So I'm encouraged. And I'm hoping, Beth, that I'd like to pursue this. And I'm going to do that with those contacts to see if we can get your book in there and get it to more military families. And we'll do that as a gift, hopefully. That's the plan right now. But thank you so much for being with us.
15: Thank you. It's been great to be here. And just thanks for giving a voice to the military families.
14: Yeah, it's so good. Thanks again. And all the service of your husband and your family.
15: Oh, it was our joy and pleasure.
14: Are your kids doing well?
15: Our kids are doing great. Military life does not come without challenges. For military kids, our kids moved 9 and 10 times in their school years.
14: Yeah.
15: But yeah, they're doing great. They both have recently graduated from Liberty University. And our daughter is a Christian music artist and doing really well, and really has a great ministry to Gen Z, talking about the freedom found in Christ.
14: That's so good. Well, your other child, the son?
15: Our son is married.
14: Don't leave him out.
15: Yeah. Yeah, our son is married. Our son is adopted. We struggled with infertility.
14: Yeah.
15: That's a part of our journey. He's married and happy, living in Dallas. And we have lots of other spiritual children that we get to do life with through the ministry.
14: I'm sure. Well, that leadership that you and your husband provided in the military was so good. Thank you for that. And let me turn to the listener. Focus on the Family's here for you. And if this is touching a need in your heart, if you're in the military, get in touch with us. We want to help you get a copy of this. And you know, we'll send it to you. Just let us know you're there, and we'll trust others will cover the cost of that. If you can make a gift to Focus on the Family, we'll say thank you by sending a copy of Beth's book, Another Move, God, 30 Encouragements to Embrace Your Life as a Military Wife. And perhaps you can pass that on to a friend in the military, a family member, or maybe you want to keep it and read up. The application is broader than just military. These are attitudes of people under stress. That's probably just about each and every one of us. You know, when you give to Focus on the Family, there is fruit. And sometimes we hold back. We should share more often. But I want to give you an idea. Lexi, who was touched by the ministry and what she wrote and said to us. She said, "Thank you for the many encouraging programs and resources you provide. After my husband returned from a deployment to Afghanistan with PTSD and a traumatic brain injury, the past 2 years have been incredibly difficult for our family as we navigate marriage, parenting, and healing. Recently, one of your episodes reminded me that my identity is not defined by these struggles, but by who I am in Christ." And man, that is awesome.
16: Yeah, what a terrible thing to go through, but I'm so glad that we could reach out and help.
14: Yeah, and unfortunately, those are the byproducts of war. Mm-hmm. And, you know, these are just the prices that our military members give to protect our freedom. Mm-hmm. So you can provide much needed support for folks like Lexi by doing your ministry through Focus on the Family. Be the person supplying that ministry through the conduit of Focus. Mm-hmm.
16: Yeah, donate today and get your copy of Another Move, God, when you call 800, the letter A and the word family, or online at focusonthefamily.com/broadcast. And on behalf of the entire team, thanks for listening to Focus on the Family with Jim Daly. I'm John Fuller, inviting you back as we once again help you and your family thrive in Christ.

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1: You can learn a lot from the way a mom says your name. 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Sometimes all at once. Moms have a language all their own. They can say, text me when you get there, and mean, I love you. Be careful, and I won't sleep until I hear from you. They know when something's wrong. They know how to carry a family in prayer, hold things together when life gets messy, and keep loving through seasons that are beautiful, complicated, or just plain hard. 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
7: 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Stay with us for Commitment, Seeing the World. From the Moody Church in Chicago, this is Running to Win with Dr. Erwin Lutzer, whose clear teaching helps us make it across the finish line. Pastor Lutzer, do you believe Christians will ever complete the task of reaching the entire world with the gospel?
8: Well, Dave, first of all, let me say I love your intro. Because indeed, we are committed to reaching the whole world. Whether or not that will be accomplished in the way in which we see it, I'm not sure. But this much I know, we should all be committed to world evangelism. And even as I think about this, I am so grateful for the many people who support the ministry of Running to Win. Perhaps you have heard me say it before, but we are in 50 different countries in 7 different languages, and the good news is we continue to expand because indeed we are doing all that we can in order to reach the world and let them know that their great hope is in Jesus. And I want to thank the many of you who support this ministry, and at the end of this message, I'm going to be giving you some contact info because some of you perhaps want to become a part of what I call the Running to Win family. Tell you more about it in a moment, but for now, let us listen.
9: A democracy must always be glued together by high moral values. That's why the third president, John Adams, said, "Our Constitution was made only for a moral and religious people. It is wholly inadequate for the government of any other." You know, the reason he said that was, have you ever thought of what would happen if suddenly all of us decided to break the law at the same time? There wouldn't be enough policemen, there wouldn't be enough jails. Democracy is based on the assumption that most people are going to be law-abiding citizens, that crime is going to be the exception rather than the rule. In the humanist magazine, Will Durant, who is himself a humanist, said that regarding America, that there is no other example in history, he says, whereby a democracy has been able to survive without religious cohesion. He says that this is going to be a great challenge for America to survive without religious cohesion. I think it is going to be impossible without some kind of religious cohesion. Yes, our country is falling apart morally. I preached about that a few weeks ago, so I only mention it here in our schools and in the crime that you read about in the papers every single day. We're falling apart racially. If you know anything about what the political correct multicultural movement is saying, it is that people need to be hardened in their own special groups. And therefore, there is a fear on the part of many that we are entering an age of tribalism. Used to be that America was united around the Constitution, the one nation under God, and people forgot about their differences largely. There was unity in the midst of diversity. And now the great emphasis is on diversity. The question is, can we have that much diversity and still have the cohesion to function as a nation? We are falling apart also socially, the families that are being torn. Our children who attend school tell us about the parents that are breaking up and the divorces that some of the kids with whom they go to school have to endure. It's a difficult, painful, painful world out there. We're falling apart politically. We have a president who has espoused high ethics for his staff, but unfortunately in some areas seems to have views that would indicate a low kind of morality in terms of what he hopes to implement. And so we are wondering where our rudder is and where the compass is when it comes to what is happening politically. We are falling apart religiously. When you go out through the checkout counters, you see all of those tabloids. I saw a headline that said, "Contact your own spirit guide, become your own faith healer." What a world in which we live, a world of occultism, a world of unclarity, and yet that's the kind of age in which we live. Now, I'm going to ask you to take your Bibles today and to turn to the fifth chapter of Matthew. Matthew chapter 5, where Jesus is speaking and he gives his disciples some very familiar words. Very familiar words, Matthew chapter 5. And we will look at this from the context of what God expects us to be doing in today's world. Jesus said in verse 13, "You are the salt of the earth. But if the salt has become tasteless, how will it be made salty again? It is good for nothing anymore except to be thrown down and trampled under the foot of men. You are the light of the world. A city set on a hill cannot be hidden, nor do men light a lamp and put it under a peck measure, but on a lampstand, and it gives light to all who are in the house. Let your light shine before men in such a way that they may see your good works and glorify your Father who is in heaven." This is the last in a series of messages on commitment that counts, and today I'm going to be speaking about commitment to the world. Commitment to the world. First of all, for openers, you look at this passage of Scripture and you want to ask the question, who took common clay, which is really what we are, and who took that clay and created from it salt? And who took the darkness that is in our hearts and took that darkness and made it into light? God. Clay can't decide to become salt on its own. It can't decide that it is going to make this tremendous creative change. And all the darkness in the world can never create so much as a single ray of light. Not a single ray. Light has to come from outside the darkness. Light has to penetrate the darkness. And just as God, who spoke the worlds into existence and said, "Let there be light," the Bible says he has shone in our hearts to bring us the light of the knowledge of the glory of God in the face of Jesus Christ. You see, if God did not do a miracle, we would not be saved. We would still be clay and we would still be darkness. But because he spoke, we have today salt and light within our hearts. If you're a believer, you are both salt and light. What I'd like to do is to use this text now as kind of a window. In fact, we're going to open up three windows because it gives us a lot of understanding regarding our relationship to the world, what the world is like, and that's the way in which we're going to handle these two metaphors that Jesus used on the Sermon on the Mount. First of all, what does this teach us about our relationship to the world? We open this window and this metaphor can teach us something about what the world is like. Obviously, the world is decaying. The world is decaying. That was the primary use of salt. Salt was used to slow down the process of decay. Now, you and I know that the world is rotting. What happens is that decay actually sets in when there is death, because death means that the body can no longer sustain the cells, you see. And when the body can no longer sustain those cells, they begin to disintegrate, they begin to decompose, they begin to fall apart, and they begin to be putrid. Now that's what's happening to society, isn't it? And Jesus is saying that we are the salt, as we shall notice in just a moment, but the world is basically in a state of decay. And the further the world gets from God, the greater the decay that begins to set in society. But I want you to notice that Jesus also said that we were light. That means not merely now that the world is in decay, but the world is also in darkness. It's in darkness. It says in the book of Romans that when they knew God, they glorified him not as God, neither were thankful, but became vain in their imaginations, and their foolish heart was darkened. Get this. Professing themselves to be wise, they became fools and changed the glory of the uncorruptible God into an image made like unto corruptible man. Notice, professing themselves to be wise, they became fools, their hearts were darkened. Now, I want you to understand today that that is a picture of the human heart. And when you're in darkness, it says in the book of Proverbs, chapter 4, verse 19, the wicked stumble and they do not know what it is that they are stumbling over. Because when you're walking in darkness, you don't even know what your problem is. And you think of all the people whom you and I know. You think about all the people that we read about in the newspapers who fundamentally don't even know where to turn for answers because they are in a state spiritually of decay and spiritually in darkness that has engulfed them. Now, if the world were in a state of death and decay and darkness and knew it, why, there would be more hope. But as Martin Luther pointed out, not only are people blind, but the problem is compounded because they think they can see. Not only are they dead, but the problem is compounded because they think they are alive. All of us as parents like to talk about the cute things that our children said when they were growing up. Well, I want you to know that ours said a whole lot of cute things when they were growing up. But I remember little Lisa, when she was about 4 years old, she said to Rebecca one night, she said, "Mommy, my teddy bear knows that he isn't real." Now you think about that for just a moment. I would think that a teddy bear would have to be real to know that he's not real. I would think that. And I would think that a dead person would have to be alive to know that he is dead. And the problem is, how do you get dead people to know that they are dead? That's a difficulty. If they were alive, they might know that they are dead. Are you still with me? You know, there's something about dead people. I don't know if you saw that in the newspaper this week, but I'm not making it up. There was one woman who cynically had chiseled into the tombstone of her husband these words, and I'll read them directly. "I now know where he sleeps at night." Finally, she's got this guy nailed down. And the world is dead. And unless Christ speaks a word of life, the world remains dead and dark. You know why I emphasize this? Sometimes I think we expect too much from the world. We are surprised at the amount of evil, and certainly that is something that we never really get over. But what else can you expect with people who think that they can see and yet they are blind, who think that they are alive and yet they are dead? So first of all, these metaphors help us to get a window on our world. Secondly, these metaphors help us to also get a window on our ministry. What is it that we are supposed to be doing as believers? First of all, salt preserves. As I mentioned, it slows down the putrefaction process. If not entirely reversing it, at least it keeps it from going all the way. Now, do you know that we as believers are the salt of the earth and the light of the world, and we preserve this world from the judgment of God and from decay? It is better to even have carnal believers than none at all.

0: Eliezer. And the Lord says that we are here to restrain evil. The Holy Spirit restrains evil. And were it not for those restraints, the wrath of God would be poured out from heaven and the whole world would be engulfed in his anger and in his judgment. We preserve the world in its rush to decay. But also we should be seasoning the world, which is what salt does. Salt gives food flavor. You've heard me say before that one of our responsibilities is to make sure that Jesus Christ is attractive to the world. Now, you and I know that Jesus Christ is attractive, but they don't believe that he is because they have so many misconceptions about him. They have so many misconceptions about Christians. They are skeptical about the believability of anyone, much less the believability of Jesus Christ. And we need to convince them otherwise by the way in which we live. There's a man by the name of Dr. Weigel, who was a hymn writer, who was speaking in Pasadena, California, to a Bible conference. And one afternoon he decided to visit all of the rose gardens in Pasadena, and he came back and someone asked him, did you enjoy going to the rose gardens? And he was surprised that the person knew where he had spent the afternoon. And the man said, you have brought the fragrance of the flowers with you. And that's what we should be doing as Christians. Yes, we preserve the world in its rush to judgment, but also we should be in a position where people are attracted to Christ because of the way in which we live. Salt preserves and salt seasons. What does light do? Well, light gives perspective. You know, in the darkness you can see shapes, but you have no idea as to what it is that is really there. As children, we used to do a lot of running in the darkness out in the fields, and we always liked to have a flashlight because we imagined all kinds of things that weren't there. And in the very same way, when you are in darkness, you may see the shapes, but you don't know what the shapes are. You can't distinguish a stone from a piece of gold. It all seems to be alike in the night. And isn't that exactly where the world is today? It is a world without values, a world without understanding, a world where everything has gone amok. And we as Christians have the responsibility of proclaiming to the world that this is reality. There are values out there and we are to be light. And another thing that light does is not only give that perspective but give direction because people are confused. And of course, no matter what we do, always back of every single social program that we as a church might have, back of every attempt that we might have to restrain wickedness, we must always be pointing men and women to Christ, which is the ultimate answer to the dilemma that this country finds itself in. We must point people to Jesus, not to ourselves. Remember the story of the man who said to someone, I have pointed to the moon and all that you saw was my finger. In other words, there are people who may look at us and they may not be able to get beyond us, and we must constantly be encouraging men and women to look to Christ, who is the answer, the way, the truth, and the light of the world, because that's the message that men and women so desperately need. So this metaphor that Jesus Christ uses gives us some perspective, first of all, on our world, a perspective on our responsibility within our world, but also some interesting perspectives on the pitfalls that we face. Now, I want you to hear this very clearly. If you're here today as a born-again Christian, you are salt and you are light, period. You may not be a very good witness for Jesus Christ, but you are salt and you are light because that is what Christ made you. Now, the problem is that sometimes the salt loses its ability and sometimes the light is hidden, and what a tragedy that becomes.
1: My friend, this is Pastor Lutzer. I want to speak to you personally for just a moment. First of all, I want to thank the many of you who support this ministry. I want you to know that I woke up this morning praying for all of our supporters, asking God to bless them for their faithfulness. Also, I want to challenge those who have been blessed by the ministry of Running to Win. Would you consider becoming an endurance partner? I'm holding in my hand some letters that are very encouraging. This comes to us from West Africa. Thank you. I have learned that I can stand strong, making the right decisions even in the midst of darkness. Here's one from East Africa. This person talks about his phone addiction that was stealing his time from God and how Running to Win helped him to see that if he focused on God, he could stand against the

0: wiles of the devil and be delivered. I mention this for a very important reason. The ministry of Running to Win goes around the world because of people just like you. Would you consider becoming what we like to call an endurance partner? After all, the Bible does say that we should run the race of life with endurance. 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
1: Time now for another chance for you to ask Pastor Lutzer a question about the Bible or the Christian life. Today, a listener named Daniel has a question about dying a meaningful death. Here is his story. A friend recently asked me this question. I'm not sure how to answer it. We often see firefighters as heroes. Even the Bible says, "Greater love has no man than this, that a man lay down his life for his friends." Firefighters often risk their lives to save others. If a firefighter loses his life in the attempt, people respect that, and their praise seems to give his life meaning. If a firefighter knew that he would die painfully in a fire, but he also knew that after being dead for, say, a few moments or a day, he would come back to life healed, would not then his sacrifice have less meaning? After all, he knew his resurrection was just around the corner. Jesus knew that his death was not permanent. He knew he would be raised. Does that not make his sacrifice less valuable? I told my friend that in the case of Jesus, he bore our sins. He took them on himself as if they had been his. But I was not sure if that's a strong argument against this kind of thinking. Any insight you have would be most helpful and appreciated.
0: Well, you know, one thing I appreciate, Dave, about answering questions is that you never seem to get the same one. And this one certainly is very unique. I've never thought of it before. I've certainly never been asked it before. But here's my answer. First of all, let us keep in mind that in the end, everybody is going to be raised, and even the firefighter who gives his life eventually is going to come back to life. Now, he may be raised in a resurrection that brings judgment, but nothing that we do here on this earth should give us the impression that this is the end of the bargain. But secondly, I see in this question the whole issue of how do we define meaning? Your question seems to define meaning, a meaningful life, as one where people praise a firefighter because he gave his life. And as you point out, certainly if he knew that he was going to come back to life in 3 days, he probably would receive less praise. But that's not the definition of real meaning that God gives to a life. Likening it onto Jesus Christ, when he died on the cross, his death was a sacrifice for sinners. And even though he knew that he was going to be raised again, it had tremendous meaning because of what God invested in the death of Jesus, namely Jesus taking our sin upon himself and granting us redemption. From that standpoint, his death had tremendous meaning, even though he happened to know that, of course, he would rise again. So let's keep in mind that God looks at these things in an entirely different way, from a different perspective. And let us never diminish the meaning of Christ's death just because he happened to know that he was going to be raised again in 3 days. There's no way, ultimately, that we can even compare a firefighter to what Jesus did because of what Jesus endured for us, spiritually speaking, in God's presence, so that we might be redeemed forever. Your story, though interesting, does not diminish the meaning of Christ's death by one whit.
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3: Welcome to Breakpoint, a daily look at an ever-changing culture through the lens of unchanging truth. For the Colson Center, I'm John Stone Street. In Paris, there are two historic structures that offer explanations of the human condition. The L'Arche de la Défense is France's official memorial to the 200th anniversary of the Declaration of the Rights of Man. It's an immense, striking, open cube of nearly perfect dimensions. Down the river a bit is the Cathedral of Notre Dame. Its two towers are of different heights. There are various gargoyles adorning the exterior. The stones differ in size, and the stained glass is of different colors and shapes. As George Weigel has noted in his book, The Cube and the Cathedral, the two buildings carry significant worldview implications. The cube represents rationality as a means of perfection, while the cathedral reflects the fragmented beauty of the diverse human experience and God's creativity in all that he has made. Artificial intelligence, especially its potential for education, tempts us to stand in awe of its seeming rational superiority. Like the L'Arche de la Défense, it is impressive, especially in comparison to our limitations. To be merely awestruck, however, by artificial intelligence would be a tragic mistake. Consider, for example, Unbound Charter Academy, Arizona's first all-online AI-powered charter school, which guarantees that students will score in the top 10% of standardized tests. At Unbound, there are no good or bad teachers. There are only two AI chatbots, Philip and Phoebe, that are available 24/7 and with a world of information at their non-existent fingertips. How appealing that is, especially when compared to Mrs. Smith, the local school teacher who's married with four children, unavailable after 4 p.m. and on weekends, and who has the unfortunate limitations of being merely human. An Unbound Charter is just one variation of new AI schools popping up that are disrupting traditional models. The rapid adoption of AI in education is unsurprising, of course, especially given the shortage of quality teachers and the highly political emphasis in schools of education over and above subject matter expertise and actual mentoring skills. Moreover, the overall drive for efficiency in our culture makes AI quite desirable to both teachers and students. With AI, there's no lesson planning, no teachers' meetings, no study sessions or all-nighters. With AI, there are just instant responses to our most complex questions. Within a Christian worldview, however, there is, to borrow a phrase from the Apostle Paul, a more excellent way. A more excellent way to approach AI in education and anywhere else. AI is an incredible tool for humans, but it can never be a replacement. This is a difference we must keep in mind, and it's a difference not in degree, but in kind. Simply put, humans are exceptional. AI is not. The biblical framework of creation and fall can provide the helpful and necessary context we need for this framing. Humans were created at the pinnacle of the creation story as the only beings in God's image and the only creatures given authority over the rest of the created order. AI is a derivative of human creativity and thus below humans in the hierarchy of what exists. If we are to properly understand and manage the AI revolution, we have to orient our lives as if humans are indeed exceptional, because, well, they are. Look, we face a choice: the seeming omniscience of AI or the exceptionalism of limited humanity. Our answer will determine not only the trajectory of education, but very likely the future of humanity. For the Colson Center, I'm John Stonestreet with Breakpoint. Special thanks today to John and Leslie of Mokena, Illinois. Thanks for being a Cornerstone Monthly Partner of the Colson Center. You made this episode of Breakpoint possible.
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17: If you and I were being exposed to God right now in His unfailed glory, we would immediately be consumed because we are mortal people with sin in our being and cannot stand in the presence of a holy, awesome, consuming fire God. We need the blood of Jesus to wash us and cleanse us and purify us before we stand before a holy God.

0: Welcome to Bold Steps with Pastor Mark Jobe, President of Moody Bible Institute and Senior Pastor of New Life Community Church in Chicago. I'm Wayne Shepherd. Now here's a question. What is the attitude of your worship? More specifically, what is the condition of your heart toward God in worship? Mark, it all starts with the heart, doesn't it?
1: Mm-hmm. And you know, this passage has spoken to my heart so many times because it really challenges us to carry the presence of God the right way. And there's a wrong way to try to carry the presence of God sometimes in our human effort, and there's a right way to carry the presence of God. And this pictures that with David carrying the ark.
0: We'll learn the right way from 2 Samuel chapter 6, verses 1 through 22, as Mark comes with his message, taking the presence of God with us.
1: Today, I want to talk to you about what it means to carry the presence of God with you through praise and worship. I have two stories that I think about when I think about learning how to worship and praise. Because praise and worship, like anything else in life, you have to learn it. It's like getting on a bicycle. When you first get on it, you fall off. You don't know how to do it very well. But as you do it more often, then you get better and better at it. And I believe that worship is more caught than it is taught. And some of you are just brand new at worshiping, and so it's a little bit awkward for you right now. But I remember when I was trying to teach my son, who's now 23, but he was about 4 at the time. And I wanted to teach him about worship. I was trying to teach him how to pray. And so we would gather around the dinner table and we'd pray together and they would all take their turns praying. But I didn't feel like they knew how to worship. And so at night, I normally prayed over my son before he went to bed, my children. And so this time I decided, hey, I'm going to teach you a little bit about worship. So I want you to do whatever I do. Just watch me and follow along. So he said, okay, Daddy. So I knelt beside the bed, and my son watched me, so he knelt beside the bed. And I raised my hands like this, and so he looked at me, and he raised his hands like this. He's about 4. And then I just started praying, thank you, Lord, that you're good, that you're awesome, that you're majestic. And I just kind of got into worship and just praise you, Lord, for you're awesome and you're everlasting. And he was beside me just kind of looking up at me like this. And pretty soon I feel this tug on my arm. Daddy, Daddy. I said, yes, son? He says, tell him he's handsome too. And so I said, God, yes, you are so handsome. Out of the mouths of children, right? So worship is something that you have to learn to do. It takes a while. You have to practice and learn to do it. It's the language of heaven. It's what prepares you for the presence of God. It does something to your spirit, and it does something to your soul when you learn to worship and praise God. In fact, it will be the primary preoccupation of heaven, so get used to it even on earth. But as you're learning how to worship, you know, there's places I've praised God in my car driving. Because, you know, you have a commute. It's a great place to praise God. And so I'll just be praising God, worshiping God. And I know there's drivers that drive up and kind of look at me like this and say, well, there's a guy talking to himself, but I'm just praising God in my car. Don't raise your hands while you're driving, though. That's a bad idea to do. Don't close your eyes while you're driving. That's a bad idea as well. A few years ago, I was also trying to multitask. At the gym, I was on a treadmill running, and I decided, well, I could kind of run and praise God at the same time. So I was praying, but I decided, you know, they had some TVs in front of me, and I'm running, and I thought, I'm just going to close my eyes while I run and praise God. It doesn't seem that hard, right? You can close your eyes and run at the same time. So I closed my eyes. I was running, and I don't know, something about closing your eyes. I got off step. I think I stepped in the wrong place. Next thing I know, boom, boom, boom, my feet were up in the air, and the treadmill just threw me off in the back. I jumped up real fast, acted like nothing happened, like it was part of the routine, and jumped back on. But don't try to necessarily close your eyes and praise God on a treadmill. But we have to learn what it means to worship. I've seen some of you. Some of you don't come from a strong worship background. And some of you were raised in very liturgical, traditional backgrounds that were very non-expressive. But you know, the Bible talks about raising our hands to the Lord. It talks about kneeling. It talks about bowing. It talks about shouting. It talks about playing instruments. It talks about, there's a lot of ways of praising God. But I've noticed some people that start to learn to praise God with their hands up, right? Some of you aren't used to that, so you come in and you see people. You want to do it, but you're kind of like, I don't know if it's me, so you do the arm flap like this, you know. Then you get a little bit bolder, and it's kind of like this. You know, you're not quite yet, so it may be like this. You don't want people to see you too much. Then, you know, and as you get freer, then you raise your hand. Some of you get real free, and you're waving your hand, and people have to watch. But there are ways of praising God, and raising our hands, raising our voice are part of it. But the primary objective of worship is to acknowledge how much worth God has. And you could be worshiping God deeply, being very quiet, or you can worship God very exuberantly. And what it doesn't really matter how loud you are or how expressive you are. What really matters is how your heart is worshiping the King of Kings and the Lord of Lords. Amen? So I want you to take your Bibles and turn to 2 Samuel chapter 6. We're going to be looking at verses 1 through 22, as we talk about taking the presence of God with us. Not just worshiping 20 minutes on Sunday morning, but what does it mean to take the living, powerful presence of God with us so that we find ourselves worshiping at our home and throughout the day? The context of this passage in 2 Samuel is about David. King David was a worshiper. You read through the Psalms, he wrote most of the Psalms. He was a musician, he was a songwriter, he was a worshiper. He worshiped God when he was a shepherd out in the fields with his sheep, but he also worshiped God in the courts with King Saul. And so although he was a king, he had this heart to worship God. And studying King David, you will realize that part of the core of who he was a worshiper of the living God. And so in this particular occasion, King David had built the city of David that we now call Jerusalem. And he had built a palace there, and he had built up the city, but there was something lacking. He needed the presence of God. Now, in the days in which King David lived, there was one physical item that symbolized the presence of God like no other item. It was a chest or a box that was about 2.5 by 3 feet wide, made out of wood, covered with gold, with sort of these statues of little angels covering it, and it was called the Ark of the Covenant. 400 years earlier, God had asked Moses to build this box called the Ark of the Covenant. It had come to symbolize the very presence and essence of God. It was the most holy object that the Israelites had. In fact, when they built the temple, they put it in the Holy of Holies. It symbolized the very presence of God. And so David, as he built Jerusalem, felt like he wanted the presence of God, this box called the Ark of the Covenant in Jerusalem. And so this passage talks to us about how David decided to bring the Ark of the Covenant to Jerusalem. And there's a couple of lessons that we learn in this passage that are very powerful. And I believe that the Spirit of God wants to speak to some of you today, to your heart, to your soul, to your mind. And I'm praying that it will unleash worship in a fresh new way in your lives. If you're taking notes, I want you to write this down. The first principle that we learn here is number one, don't touch what belongs only to God. It tells us in verse 1 that David again brought together all the able young men of Israel, 30,000. The United Center seats about 20,000, so 30,000 is an overflow of 10,000, a big crowd. He and all the men went to Bala in Judah to bring up from there the ark of God, which is called by the name of the Lord Almighty, who is enthroned between the cherubim and the ark. They set the ark of God in a new cart and brought it from the house of Abinadab, which was on a hill. Uzzah and Ahio, sons of Abinadab, were guiding the cart with the ark of the Lord on it. Ahio was walking in front of it. David and all of Israel were celebrating with all of their might before the Lord, with castanets, harps, lyres, timbrels, sistrums, and cymbals. Okay, so David decided, I don't want to just visit the presence of God. I want to live with the presence of God. Have you ever felt that way? I've had people tell me, Pastor, when I'm worshiping together on Sunday morning with other people, I feel God in a powerful way. And I wish I could just take that feeling to Monday and Tuesday and Wednesday. I wish I could carry that feeling with me. I wish that every day was a Sunday so that I could just carry that feeling with me. And sometimes we're used to visiting the house of God, but there comes a time and place in our life where we're not satisfied with just visiting the house of God. We want the house of God to come with us. We want the presence of God to follow us to our work and to our job and to our commute and to everywhere that we're at. And David was feeling, I don't want to just go visit the Ark of the Covenant. I want the Ark of the Covenant to come and live with me. That's the heart of a worshiper.
0: 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All right, now, let's return to our message for today. It's titled, Taking the Presence of God with Us. Here's Mark Job.
1: When God starts to work in your life, you want more of God, not less of Him. It's kind of like when a couple dates. You know, they start off by going on one date. They're not sure how it is. Then something sparks inside of them. Then they go on a second date. And then on a third date. And then they start liking each other. And this starts escalating. And so they go on another date. Now they, twice a week they're going. Then they're calling each other in between. Then they get back from the last date. And 5 minutes later there's a phone call. Hi, just missed you. Haven't seen you in such a long time. It's been about 10 minutes that we haven't seen each other. And they're texting hearts and emails and smiley faces and love you memes and all kinds of fun things like that, and can't get enough of each other. And finally the day comes where they say, you know what? We don't want to just visit each other. We don't want to just date. We want to get married. And he says, sir, I want to wake up and have you beside me. I want you. I want to be in the same house with you. I want to do life together. I want to do it for the rest of our life. Why? Because there comes a point where you're not satisfied simply with visiting. You want to do life together. It's the same concept with God. Some of you have had this visiting relationship with God. Since you were a small child, you visited the things of God, the house of God, the places of God. And you thought that's all it was with God, that it was a place that you visited and heard from God. But you never understood that God wanted much more than that. In your heart, there was a longing to have much more. But you never understood that this was not just about visiting a place where you experience God, But this is about having a day-to-day relationship with the living God, that you talk with him, walk with him, experience him, that God is with you, that you're with God, that you are doing life together. If you're growing in God, that's what you desire. In fact, for the believer, this earth is just a foreshadow of what we will experience in glory. Because now we know in part, but when we get rid of this body, we will be with God in a powerful, united way that you can never experience here on earth. And so David asked for the presence of God to come to the house, and so it tells us that they were carrying the Ark of the Covenant on a cart in verse 6. When they came to the floor of Nikon, Uzzah reached out and took hold of the Ark of God because the oxen stumbled. It reminds me a lot of Chicago. There must have been potholes there as well. And people making hand gestures like in Chicago with potholes. And so, for whatever reasons, the oxen who are carrying the ark, the oxen stumbles because of a rock or because of a pothole of some sort. And there's 30,000 people, they're cheering, they're celebrating. It's like a huge parade that we have in downtown Chicago. And there's music and singers and dancers and celebrating together. A lot of energy is happening. And as they look at the cart, it starts to wobble a little bit because of the uneven roads. And so the priest that was beside the cart, he's frightened that the cart is wobbling. And so he raises up his hand and he touches the ark, gets a hold of it, and he steadies it so it won't fall. Everybody gasps a little bit and say, oh, great, we're okay. And they keep marching along. But right about that time that he steadies the ark, something happens. Now, if you're in a big crowd, you can't always tell because the people in the front don't know what's happening in the back. But suddenly Uzzah, the priest that reached out to touch the ark, he grabs his chest, gasps, and he falls to the ground as dead. It takes a while because there's so much noise and commotion for people to realize that it's happened. But the people closest stop the oxen. Everybody around runs to Uzzah to see what's going on, but he's dead. Immediately, there's a hush in the crowd around. The people in the front are still worshiping and dancing and singing, and they don't know. People say, shh. The ark stops, and suddenly the crowd gets quiet. King David, who's been dancing and celebrating, comes over, and he realized that Uzzah is dead. I think to myself, and the whole procession stops. The movement of the ark stops. The journey to his house stops. And the Bible says, and David was full of anger and fear. If you're taking notes here, this is really, really important. When I first read this story about Uzzah the priest reaching up and touching the ark, I thought, the Bible tells us that God struck him dead. Verse 7, the Lord's anger burned against Uzzah because his irreverent act. Therefore, God struck him down, and he died there beside the ark of God. The first time I read that, I thought, that seems just completely unjustifiable, God. I mean, God, he's just trying to steady the ark. Why do you have to strike him dead? I mean, it seems like over the top. I don't know, make him limp or, you know, wither his hand or, you know, make him lose an eye, but don't strike him dead. That seems just really, really harsh. But you have to understand the context. Uzzah had grown up around the ark of the Lord. It had been in his house for 70 years. When he was a little boy, he played around it. He knew it. He was well trained in how to handle the holy. And since he was small, since he was little, his dad and the priest and others had taught him, never, ever, ever, ever, ever touch the holy. This represents the holiness of God. Mortal man cannot touch that which is blameless and holy, so never touch it. There was poles and rings that you could lift it, but you were not allowed to touch the box itself because it represented the holiness of God. And Uzzah knew that. Here's what I think. I think that sometimes when we're around the holy so often and we become familiar with the holy, sometimes familiarity breeds irreverence.
0: 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Now, today's program is only part one of this message, so be sure to join us for part two when we return tomorrow. Mark, let's take a moment and talk about our Bold Step gift this month, a book called Strong in Battle by Susie Larson. A very practical, helpful book, isn't it?
1: It is, and it's all about battling in the midst of your life and keeping the right perspective. In your book, Susie, Strong in Battle, you use the word battle as an acronym. And it's really a practical way of navigating hard times. So, Susie, can you give us a taste of what that looks like and how our listeners can start applying it to their lives?
2: Absolutely. These kinds of things help me because, you know, I think we're perpetual forgetters. At least I can be, right? And so for me, the B is knowing what you believe. You know, Elijah asked on Mount Carmel, how long will you waver between beliefs? If God is the Lord, serve him. And in Romans 4 about Abraham, it said he faced the fact that his body was as good as dead. He faced the fact, but he would not waver in unbelief regarding the promises of God. When you're in the battle, the question will remain, is God who he says he is? And that will be the first question the enemy asks you. And you need to know, is he good? Is he faithful? And so these battles are a chance to look at the lies you believe and the truths you need. So don't let one battle be wasted on you, because it's a chance to be firmed up in what you believe and who you believe in. And then the A is to acclimate and activate. We lose strength when we spend our time on social media comparing and then despairing. You know, maybe your life isn't what you thought it would be. Most of us can say there are parts of our story for whom that's true, right? But if you can settle in to go, okay, but this is my story, all right? What is my song? Is my song of faith? I'm going to acclimate to the current trial I'm walking through and then activate my faith. You will weaken yourself if you consider other people's stories, their highlight reels, and you whine and complain and compare and despair. It's not a battle strategy that works. T is to trust that he's training you. I am convinced that every trial is packed with eternal possibility, and it can't be wasted on us. The other T is to stay tender, teachable, thankful. Sincere gratitude opens up your spiritual eyes. And the flip side of that, entitlement blinds and deafens you spiritually. When you feel that God owes you, he's holding out on you, you deserve more than he's giving you, you've already lost your way. Find your footing again by looking around for things that you're truly grateful for. But I'm telling you, no matter what storm you're in, there are blessings in your life that you would miss tomorrow if they were gone. And L, listen for his voice. Listen for his voice and lean on his strength. And then finally, E is remember eternity. Engage your faith for the sake of eternity, because this life is not all about this life. It's about the next life. And if you keep eternity in mind, you remember what you suffer now is nothing compared to the glory that will be revealed when Christ returns.
0: That's excellent, Susie. Thank you. Mark, who wouldn't benefit from this book? Huh?
1: I know. And I'm not going to ask that Wayne would repeat the battle of the words there.
2: I was
0: fiercely taking notes, but
1: no, those are great reminders and such a good strategy. Sometimes in the middle of the battle, you just panic but if you have a strategy in advance, it helps you. It's like, okay, pause and remember what you believe, activate. It really is helpful. So thank you so much.
2: Honored to be with you guys. Thanks so much for having me.
0: Yes, thank you, Susie. 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
1: Benaiah was fearless in his destruction of Israel's foes. This is Jim Garlow. Benaiah confronted and defeated the two giant men of Moab. He victoriously attacked an Egyptian of great stature. Then Benaiah confronted a lion. The lion fell in a hidden trap. Benaiah descended into the pit and slew it single-handed. Then King David made Benaiah commander of Israel's army. When a lion's roar registers in the auditory cortex, the brain signals the body, run away as fast as you can. So when the Bible says Satan prowls around like a lion, it's tempting to cower. But the key word is like. Satan is a poser who is powerless. 2 Timothy 1:7 says, "For God hath not given us the spirit of fear, but of power, of love, and of a sound mind." When it appears that wickedness prevails, remember that God is ultimately in control. Be courageous. There's more at wellversedworld.org.
2: It's easy to live zoomed out. You can scroll past people, tap a heart, send a quick text, and feel like you've stayed connected. But real life usually happens closer than that. It happens when a friend hears the strain in your voice, when you stay long enough to notice someone's not really okay, when a conversation turns honest because somebody made time to be there. Distance is easier. It feels safer, cleaner, less complicated. But it can also keep us from the kind of connection God knew we need. That's why His Word tells us not to drift from gathering, encouraging one another, and staying close. Because some things only happen up close. Comfort, prayer, strength, laughter, hope. The kind that reminds people they're not alone. So maybe today's the day to zoom in a little. Make the call. Stop by. Sit down. 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
1: Sometimes what appears to be an obstacle is God's protection. It's Today in the Word for Moody Bible Institute. I'm Donna Leland, sharing today's devotional reading. This truth comes alive in one of Scripture's most unusual accounts, the story of a talking donkey and a blind prophet. Balak, king of Moab, was terrified as he watched the Israelites camp near his territory. Desperate to curse God's people, he hired Balaam, a renowned diviner, promising great rewards. Though God had clearly forbidden the mission, Balaam's greed clouded his judgment. "Go with them," God finally said, "but do only what I tell you." The next morning, Balaam saddled his donkey and set off. But God was very angry and sent an angel to block the path. 3 times the donkey saw the angel and turned away. Each time, the spiritually blind Balaam beat his faithful animal, completely unaware of the divine intervention. Finally, the Lord opened the donkey's mouth to protest this abuse. But the greater miracle came next. Today in the Word, we read in Numbers 22:21, "Then the Lord opened Balaam's eyes, and he saw the angel of the Lord standing in the road with his sword drawn. So he bowed low and fell face down." The angel's words were sobering. "If she had not turned away, I would certainly have killed you by now, but I would have spared her." The donkey's rebellion had protected him from certain death. Thankfully, when Balaam finally reached Balak, he could only speak God's words of blessing over Israel, not the curses the king desired. "How can I curse those whom God has not cursed?" And the same is true for us who trust in Jesus today.
2: Turn your anxiety into a compassionate and, yes, passionate, all in desire, a commitment to the cause of Christ.
3: This is the God-Centered Minute. Here's Josh Moody.
2: Take all that excess energy and that sleeplessness. I remember one Christian leader I was chatting to once who said whenever he couldn't sleep at night, he just decided it was God's call in his life to pray. Take all that energy, the writhing uncertainty that times perhaps you feel, all of that, and given the reality of the Heavenly Father who knows all, and is predictable, His care for you is known and for sure. Take all of that and channel it, that energy, to the cause of the gospel.
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3: The reckless and irresponsible distribution of the deadly chemical abortion drug has enabled abusive men to target innocent women and children. Catherine Presley learned that she was pregnant only 1 week after her husband had asked for a separation. When he learned the news of their unborn child, he purchased deadly chemical abortion pills. He used these drugs to poison Catherine in hopes that he could secretly kill their daughter. While drinking a glass of water that he had given her, she noticed something was off. The water appeared murky, and she realized what was happening. She immediately called a pregnancy resource center and was able to take progesterone to counter the effects of the drug. Her husband tried to kill her daughter a total of 7 times. Thankfully, baby Josephine survived.
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1: 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And now, here's our Creation Moments host, Ian Taylor.
2: The environment naturally produces hazardous waste without the help of man. Ashes from a wood fire can contain enough naturally occurring radioactivity to be classified as hazardous waste. Uranium and other radioactive elements occur naturally in the environment and can be dissolved in groundwater. Chlorofluorocarbons, manufactured for refrigeration, are also spewed from volcanoes. Also called CFCs, these chemicals are thought by some scientists to degrade the Earth's ozone layer. The fact is, nature produces more hazardous waste than does man. Since hazardous waste is a natural part of the creation, one might expect a well-designed creation to have the ability to process hazardous materials into harmless substances. Science is beginning to discover how the Creator has designed the creation to deal with this problem. Scientists have learned how several bacteria decontaminate water that carries dissolved uranium. One species of bacterium combines the phosphate in the water with the uranium to make uranium phosphate crystals. These crystals are stored harmlessly in the bacterium. Another species uses enzymes to make uranium ore and then settles harmlessly out of the water. Another species has been discovered that breaks down the CFCs. The creation is indeed well designed. In fact, the Creator's solutions to hazardous waste will help us learn how to clean up the messes we make.
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2: Perhaps you've seen that OpenAI is now offering a chatbot known as the Shepherd, which is a Christ-like shepherd offering an empathetic ear and compassionate guidance. In case you're wondering, the guidance comes from input provided by Reddit. In the past, I've reminded you of the phrase garbage in and garbage out. It's really hard to take seriously an AI chatbot that learned about the world from Reddit. Alex McFarland has been a guest on my radio program many times. As you might imagine, he has a few things to say about this AI chatbot. He says the mind of Jesus derives from the historical record of the New Testament, not Reddit. Artificial intelligence may seem like an amazing cost saver to cash-strapped ministries, an instantly available counselor for those desperate for answers, but it can't replace a human counselor guided by the Holy Spirit. I think it should be obvious to most people that an AI counselor, even if trained by solid biblical content, would never be as effective

0: point of view.
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3: I'm Ruth Kramer with Mission Network News. Two bombings last week in northwest Pakistan targeted both military and civilians, killing 24 people. The Pakistan Taliban has claimed at least one attack. Nehemiah with FMI says Pakistan's disturbing terrorism trends are only getting worse. According to the 2026 Global Terrorism Index, Pakistan surpassed Burkina Faso to take first place for worst terrorism impact.
4: For many ordinary Pakistanis, especially believers and minority communities, this growing instability creates fear, uncertainty, and isolation. Ministry work becomes increasingly difficult in these conditions. 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
3: Pray for the gospel to bring peace. And Keys for Kids is taking note of Gen Alpha's media consumption trend toward short-form content, according to Greg Yoder. The ministry isn't looking to chase trends, but rather to communicate truth in ways that younger generations will notice.
5: So more visual storytelling, more platform-native content is something that we're going to be doing. But we really need to make sure that we see this kind of content, though, as a doorway and not a destination. Short-form content is an excellent way of sparking curiosity, maybe answering one question or pointing a kid to Jesus, but it can't replace scripture. It can't replace conversation.
3: For parents who want to disciple their children but are unsure where to start, Keys for Kids offers devotions for kids and teens, as well as other resources. 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I'm Ruth Kramer.
6: Jesus' heart was so focused that his last words were, "It is finished." This is Max Lucado. God wants us to have focused hearts like Jesus. Here are four simple questions to help us stay on course. Am I fitting into God's plan? His plan is to save His children, and we are to tell others about the God who loves them. What are my longings? Our assignment is found at the intersection of God's plan and our pleasures. You are created to serve God in a unique way. What are my abilities? Identify your strengths and major in them. Am I serving God now? As a young boy, Jesus sensed the call of God, but he went home and learned the family business. Do the same. Go home, love your family, be a good employee, and get your life on course. This is Max Lucado.
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2: 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We're the Billy Graham Evangelistic Association.
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2: 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The big sign read, "We understand that a recession is coming, but we've decided not to participate." 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Well, go ahead and have one. We're not going to participate. Isn't that good? Life is full of choices. We can let things drag us down. We can shake our heads and moan and worry and whine. Or we can say simply, "Listen, we've decided not to participate." That's good. That's better.
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4: Melanie Stevens of Los Angeles was taking out the trash one morning, and there it was in the dumpster, some stringed instrument. It turned out to be a cello. She pulled it out, cleaned it up, and thought she might tinker with it and turn it into a nice CD holder. Then she did some checking around. That's when she found out she came close to destroying a 320-year-old cello that was worth $3.5 million. A cellist with the Los Angeles Philharmonic had accidentally left it outside his home for a short time and it disappeared, and someone tossed the $3.5 million cello into the trash. Sometimes life has a way of making us feel pretty bad about ourselves. We don't feel too valuable. We feel lost in the crowd, sometimes tossed in the trash and insignificant. But God doesn't look at you and see a life wasted. He sees you with immense love and an amazing purpose. The sooner we comprehend that, the sooner we can get our lives back on track. Life might trash your plans. Despite that, God doesn't look at you and see junk. He looks at you and sees a 320-year-old cello worth far more than $3.5 million. 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
2: Sometimes what appears to be an obstacle is God's protection. It's Today in the Word from Moody Bible Institute. I'm Donna Leland, sharing today's devotional reading. This truth comes alive in one of Scripture's most unusual accounts, the story of a talking donkey and a blind prophet. Balak, king of Moab, was terrified as he watched the Israelites camp near his territory. Desperate to curse God's people, he hired Balaam, a renowned diviner, promising great rewards. Though God had clearly forbidden the mission, Balaam's greed clouded his judgment. "Go with them," God finally said, "but do only what I tell you." The next morning, Balaam saddled his donkey and set off. But God was very angry and sent an angel to block the path. 3 times the donkey saw the angel and turned away. Each time, the spiritually blind Balaam beat his faithful animal, completely unaware of the divine intervention. Finally, the Lord opened the donkey's mouth to protest this abuse. But the greater miracle came next. Today in the Word, we read in Numbers 22:21, "Then the Lord opened Balaam's eyes, and he saw the angel of the Lord standing in the road with his sword drawn. So he bowed low and fell face down." The angel's words were sobering. "If she had not turned away, I would certainly have killed you by now, but I would have spared her." The donkey's rebellion had protected him from certain death. Thankfully, when Balaam finally reached Balak, he could only speak God's words of blessing over Israel, not the curses the king desired. "How can I curse those whom God has not cursed?" And the same is true for us who trust in Jesus today.
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2: I remember being in a meeting once where someone made some statements about me that were very damaging. At least I thought so. When I got home, I began to let vindictive thoughts take root in my mind. I fell into a downward spiral of anger and self-pity. I was listening to lies like these.
3: They were trying to hurt me. I can't forgive.
2: Then the next morning, I started reading the Bible where I'd left off the day before in the Sermon on the Mount. Jesus said, "Blessed are the merciful. Blessed are the peacemakers. If someone strikes you on the right cheek, turn to him the other also. If you forgive men when they sin against you, your heavenly Father will also forgive you." As I began to speak the truth to myself, I knew I had to forgive. You'll be tempted to listen to some lies today. Have you spent time in the Word of God so you can counter the lies with the truth? With Seeking Him, I'm Nancy DeMoss Wagamuth.
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2: The environment naturally produces hazardous waste without the help of man. Ashes from a wood fire can contain enough naturally occurring radioactivity to be classified as hazardous waste. Uranium and other radioactive elements occur naturally in the environment and can be dissolved in groundwater. Chlorofluorocarbons, manufactured for refrigeration, are also spewed from volcanoes. Also called CFCs, these chemicals are thought by some scientists to degrade the Earth's ozone layer. The fact is, nature produces more hazardous waste than does man. Since hazardous waste is a natural part of the creation, one might expect a well-designed creation to have the ability to process hazardous materials into harmless substances. Science is beginning to discover how the Creator has designed the creation to deal with this problem. Scientists have learned how several bacteria decontaminate water that carries dissolved uranium. One species of bacterium combines the phosphate in the water with the uranium to make uranium phosphate crystals. These crystals are stored harmlessly in the bacterium. Another species uses enzymes to make uranium ore and then settles harmlessly out of the water. Another species has been discovered that breaks down the CFCs. The creation is indeed well designed. In fact, the Creator's solutions to hazardous waste will help us learn how to clean up the messes we make.
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1: 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Hi, I'm Barry McGuire, author of Ignite Your Life, explaining how you can have wholehearted faith regardless of your circumstances. One of the most relatable stories about sharing your faith is in John 4 with the woman at the well. After her encounter with Jesus, she didn't wait until she had all the answers. She immediately went back to her town and told people, "Come see a man who told me everything I ever did." She simply shared what she experienced. What's amazing is that many people became believers because of her testimony. She wasn't a teacher or religious leader, just someone whose life had been changed. That's such a reminder for us. Faith sharing isn't about having a perfect explanation of theology. It's about pointing people to Jesus and sharing what he's done in your life and helping them understand what he can do in theirs. You don't have to overcomplicate it. Just be honest, be real, and be willing. Something you've experienced might be the very thing God uses to help someone.

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1: I'm Ruth Kramer with Mission Network News. Two bombings last week in northwest Pakistan targeted both military and civilians, killing 24 people. The Pakistan Taliban has claimed at least one attack. Nehemiah with FMI says Pakistan's disturbing terrorism trends are only getting worse. According to the 2026 Global Terrorism Index, Pakistan surpassed Burkina Faso to take first place for worst terrorism impact.
2: For many ordinary Pakistanis, especially believers and minority communities, this growing instability creates fear, uncertainty, and isolation. Ministry work becomes increasingly difficult in these conditions. Local Christian workers often travel carefully, avoid public gatherings, and minister quietly through trusted relationships.
1: Pray for the gospel to bring peace. And Keys for Kids is taking note of Gen Alpha's media consumption trend toward short-form content, according to Greg Yoder. The ministry isn't looking to chase trends, but rather to communicate truth in ways that younger generations will notice.
3: So more visual storytelling, more platform-native content is something that we're going to be doing. But we really need to make sure that we see this kind of content, though, as a doorway and not a destination. Short-form content is an excellent way of sparking curiosity, maybe answering one question or pointing a kid to Jesus, but it can't replace scripture. It can't replace conversation.
1: For parents who want to disciple their children but are unsure where to start, Keys for Kids offers devotions for kids and teens, as well as other resources. 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
5: How does faith in Jesus make us right with God? 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And when the transfer is made, your debt is paid. But your gain is his loss. What is counted to you is counted against him. And that's the language of the Bible. Abraham believed the Lord and he counted it to him as righteousness. Now, if Jesus credits righteousness to us, he must assume a massive debt, and that's what he did at the cross. All of our debt was loaded onto Jesus, and when you believe in him, the Father will credit his righteousness to you.
4: Are you open to learning the Bible story? 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

0: You can learn a lot from the way a mom says your name. There's comfort in it, warning in it, love in it. Sometimes all at once. Moms have a language all their own. They can say, text me when you get there, and mean, I love you. Be careful, and I won't sleep until I hear from you. They know when something's wrong. They know how to carry a family in prayer, hold things together when life gets messy, and keep loving through seasons that are beautiful, complicated, or just plain hard. It shows up in a phone call, a meal, a well-timed question, or just the steady way a mom keeps showing up. That kind of love is strong, and in so many ways, it reflects the heart of God, patient, faithful, and near. So to every mom listening today, thank you for the love, the prayers, the strength, and the ways you keep showing up. 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
6: Not everybody notices the same things. 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

0: I saw the word on a bumper sticker. 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
2: 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And we began to be the hands and feet of Jesus to the troops that my husband supported and their families. And there's brokenness in the military, just like there is in the rest of the world. But the military cares for the families a little bit more than the civilian world. And so what a blessing for us that God took us out of our selfish nature and said, I'm gonna call you to serve these people in my name.
3: Hear more from Beth at familyminute.org.
1: We are at the International Center of Advanced Linguistics, observing people trying to pronounce the most difficult words in the human language. 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
5: Very good, Jeff. Now, Becky?
6: I apologize, but if you hadn't done what you did, I never would have...
5: 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Why don't you work on it, and we'll try it again tomorrow. 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
5: 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And the rest?
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3: At TWR, through mass media, we are speaking hope to the world. 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Would you like some advice on sharing hope with your neighbor? 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
4: Peter said, "Be ready always to give a reason for the hope that you have." Well, apparently, it's our hope that's going to create curiosity in people. So let's talk about hope. What is hope? What is hopeless? Means I'm stuck. I'm in a situation that's never going to change. Isn't that what hopeless is? Well, then what is hope? Hope means something I never thought could change, can change, because of a man named Jesus. We all have a hope story. Every follower of Christ is living proof that Jesus can change something nobody else could have changed. So someone who's listening right now is living proof that a husband can change, but only because of Jesus, that a wife can change, that a mom can change, that a dad can change, that a control freak can change, that an angry man can change, that an addicted person can change. This is a Jesus who changes what nobody else can change. Your story is the best way to get into his story. So you tell how his story, what happened on that middle cross and that empty tomb, has changed your story and could change their story forever. You have a story. That's the living proof that there's a living Savior. And that's how it becomes our hope story.
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5: This is Carter Conlon. Once we get back to the cross and yield our lives to the purposes of God, we can then say with the Apostle Paul, "I am crucified with Christ." That means my will, my plans, and my ambitions are laid down. Yet I live, not by my own strength, but by faith in what Christ did for me on Calvary. Paul understood that life flows from trusting what was purchased there. The old life is surrendered so that the promise of life that God gives can be received. This is not self-improvement. It's an exchange. God gives life where surrender has taken place. The Christian life is lived by faith in what Christ has already done, not by striving to produce our own righteousness. Return to the cross and trust God today to give you the life that He promised you. Yield to Him again and live. Live from what Christ has fully accomplished. It's time to pray.
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3: You can learn a lot from the way a mom says your name. There's comfort in it, warning in it, love in it. Sometimes all at once. Moms have a language all their own. They can say, "Text me when you get there," and mean, "I love you, be careful, and I won't sleep until I hear from you." They know when something's wrong. They know how to carry a family in prayer, hold things together when life gets messy, and keep loving through seasons that are beautiful, complicated, or just plain hard. It shows up in a phone call, a meal, a well-timed question, or just the steady way a mom keeps showing up. That kind of love is strong, and in so many ways, it reflects the heart of God, patient, faithful, and near. So to every mom listening today, thank you for the love, the prayers, the strength, and the ways you keep showing up. 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

0: You are with me. 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
2: Benaiah was fearless in his destruction of Israel's foes. This is Jim Garlow. Benaiah confronted and defeated the two giant men of Moab. He victoriously attacked an Egyptian of great stature. Then Benaiah confronted a lion. The lion fell in a hidden trap. Benaiah descended into the pit and slew it single-handed. Then King David made Benaiah commander of Israel's army. When a lion's roar registers in the auditory cortex, the brain signals the body, run away as fast as you can. So when the Bible says Satan prowls around like a lion, it's tempting to cower. But the key word is like. Satan is a poser who is powerless. 2 Timothy 1:7 says, "For God hath not given us the spirit of fear, but of power, of love, and of a sound mind." When it appears that wickedness prevails, remember that God is ultimately in control. Be courageous. There's more at wellversedworld.org.
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0: I am thankful for the radio station, The Word, because as a new Christian, I need to hear God's Word every day to strengthen me and to keep me on the right path to God. 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
2: 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This was normal in our generation. 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Reject financial fear and renew your mind on truth. Psalm 127 says, "Children are a heritage from the Lord, the fruit of the womb a reward." The key is early preparation. 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

It's been said that TV is chewing gum for the brain. 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

0: I listen to the Word every day on my way to work. It's just a way to connect with God a little bit and start my day off on the right foot. 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
2: The threat of getting arrested for worshiping is not stopping tens of millions of Christians in China. In fact, those threats have had the opposite effect. For more than a decade, the Chinese government has found it difficult to control Christianity. The ramped-up restrictions on Christians in China began when Xi Jinping came into power. But Christians got creative, began preaching online, and found digital tools to share the gospel. And despite the threat of persecution, those churches began to grow. These pastors know they could get arrested. Many even expect this, but their loyalty is to Jesus Christ. It's always been like this. Following Jesus brings persecution at some level more often than not. And yet, as the Apostle Paul wrote in Romans 5, suffering produces endurance, and endurance produces character, and character produces hope. I'm David Wolin at haventoday.org.
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2: I'm Ruth Kramer with Mission Network News. Two bombings last week in northwest Pakistan targeted both military and civilians, killing 24 people. The Pakistan Taliban has claimed at least one attack. Nehemiah with FMI says Pakistan's disturbing terrorism trends are only getting worse. According to the 2026 Global Terrorism Index, Pakistan surpassed Burkina Faso to take first place for worst terrorism impact.
3: For many ordinary Pakistanis, especially believers and minority communities, this growing instability creates fear, uncertainty, and isolation. Ministry work becomes increasingly difficult in these conditions. 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
2: Pray for the gospel to bring peace. And Keys for Kids is taking note of Gen Alpha's media consumption trend toward short-form content, according to Greg Yoder. The ministry isn't looking to chase trends, but rather to communicate truth in ways that younger generations will notice.
4: So more visual storytelling, more platform-native content is something that we're going to be doing. But we really need to make sure that we see this kind of content, though, as a doorway and not a destination. Short-form content is an excellent way of sparking curiosity, maybe answering one question or pointing a kid to Jesus, but it can't replace scripture. It can't replace conversation.
2: For parents who want to disciple their children but are unsure where to start, Keys for Kids offers devotions for kids and teens, as well as other resources. 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

0: It's easy to live zoomed out. You can scroll past people, tap a heart, send a quick text, and feel like you've stayed connected. But real life usually happens closer than that. It happens when a friend hears the strain in your voice, when you stay long enough to notice someone's not really okay, when a conversation turns honest because somebody made time to be there. Distance is easier. It feels safer, cleaner, less complicated. But it can also keep us from the kind of connection God knew we need. That's why His Word tells us not to drift from gathering, encouraging one another, and staying close. Because some things only happen up close. Comfort, prayer, strength, laughter, hope. The kind that reminds people they're not alone. So maybe today's the day to zoom in a little, make the call, stop by, sit down, stay a while. 91.5 and 102.7, The Word.
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3: Jesus said, "No man, having put his hand to the plow and looking back, is fit for the kingdom of heaven." And Jesus also said, "Remember Lot's wife." Why should I remember Lot's wife? 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Though she was warned not to, she deliberately looked back, and the Bible says she became a pillar of salt. Here's the thing. The first step to going back is looking back. So don't look back to the old life wistfully. Look forward to what God has for you right now. Keep your eyes focused on Jesus Christ, because it will affect you in the way that you live. It's really all how you look at things.
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3: The reckless and irresponsible distribution of the deadly chemical abortion drug has enabled abusive men to target innocent women and children. Catherine Presley learned that she was pregnant only 1 week after her husband had asked for a separation. When he learned the news of their unborn child, he purchased deadly chemical abortion pills. He used these drugs to poison Catherine in hopes that he could secretly kill their daughter. While drinking a glass of water that he had given her, she noticed something was off. The water appeared murky, and she realized what was happening. She immediately called a pregnancy resource center and was able to take progesterone to counter the effects of the drug. Her husband tried to kill her daughter a total of 7 times. Thankfully, baby Josephine survived.
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4: It's easy to live zoomed out. You can scroll past people, tap a heart, send a quick text, and feel like you've stayed connected. But real life usually happens closer than that. It happens when a friend hears the strain in your voice, when you stay long enough to notice someone's not really okay, when a conversation turns honest because somebody made time to be there. Distance is easier. It feels safer, cleaner, less complicated. But it can also keep us from the kind of connection God knew we need. That's why His Word tells us not to drift from gathering, encouraging one another, and staying close. Because some things only happen up close. Comfort, prayer, strength, laughter, hope. The kind that reminds people they're not alone. So maybe today's the day to zoom in a little. Make the call. 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
2: Imagine being hired to curse a nation. From Moody Bible Institute, this is Today in the Word, and I'm John Gager sharing today's devotional reading. King Balak of Moab had hired the prophet Balaam. Now don't get those names confused. There's King Balak and the prophet Balaam. So, Balaam has been hired to curse Israel as they encamped in the wilderness. Three times, Balak positioned Balaam on different mountains, desperate for him to pronounce judgment on God's people. But each time, instead of the curses he desired, blessings would flow from Balaam's lips. Balak's plan was a dismal failure. In Balaam's final attempt from Mount Peor, he delivers his most beautiful oracle yet. When Balaam looked out and saw Israel encamped tribe by tribe, the Spirit of God came upon him, and he saw Israel not through human eyes, but through God's eyes. His words in Numbers 24, verse 5, capture this divine perspective. Today in the Word we read, "How beautiful are your tents, Jacob, your dwelling places, Israel." This wasn't mere flattery. I mean, Israel had recently worshipped the golden calf, grumbled against Moses, and would soon fall into idolatry with the Moabites. Even so, God saw beauty in his covenant people. Balaam continued, "Like valleys they spread out, like gardens beside a river, like aloes planted by the Lord, like cedars beside the waters." The prophecy reaches its climax with this messianic promise. "I see him, but not now. I behold him, but not near. A star will come out of Jacob. A scepter will rise out of Israel." Even in their wilderness wandering, God's ultimate plan of redemption through Christ was unfolding. What we might observe as sin or weakness, God would work through to further his eternal purpose. Our website is todayintheword.org.
3: What cross are you bearing today? I'm Lena Ebujamra, and this is Today's Single Christian. We're living in interesting days. Too often, it feels like bearing a cross is a punishment. Like God's favor precludes us ever lifting a cross, and that if we pray the right way, we might eventually lose that old cross. Yet in Matthew 16, 24, Jesus says, "If anyone would come after me, let him deny himself and take up his cross and follow me." It would seem like our Savior thought differently of bearing our cross than we do. It would seem that bearing a cross is the privilege of a disciple, not a punishment, that bearing a cross is part of our journey, something that identifies us as true followers of Jesus. So let me ask you again, what cross are you bearing today? Perhaps your singleness is your cross, or perhaps your marriage or your job is. Won't you bear it with grace? 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
6: When you got on board this thing called the Christian life, you somehow thought things would be like, well, smooth sailing. Now, you didn't expect life to be perfect, but it's turned out to be more of a roller coaster ride. The fast drops, the hairpin turns, the surprising twists. Yeah, that works great when you're on a roller coaster, but not so much fun when it happens in real life. And it seems you have no control over it. You feel like you're just along for the ride, a very turbulent, unpredictable ride. We like to think it'd be better if God would just give us a smooth ride throughout life. Human nature doesn't really work out that simply. Give us a smooth ride for too long and we start thinking, what do we need God for? We've got everything under control. But somehow knowing that life could throw us for a curve actually keeps us more realistic about life. Remember, God knows what kind of ride you're on and He knows what's around the next turn. A consistent relationship with God keeps things in perspective through all the many wild ups and downs of life. 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
1: Life is not easy, and frankly, sometimes I think it should be because I'm following Jesus. Some days, don't you feel like it's all upstream? Hey, this is Debbie Griffith. But it's often the upstream swimming that makes us strong and more determined than ever to reach out to God and let Him direct us. Jesus came to gift us with His grace and freedom from bondage. Jesus knows the lane you should be in and the temperature of the water, even though it might not feel that way. I always have to remind myself that Jesus knows the best way and not to pray for Him to bless my way. I remember speaking at a retreat with the theme, Come to the Living Well, and my desire was to share the hope in Christ so the gals were thirsty to drink from the fountain of living water, which Jeremiah 2:13 talks about, and not broken down cisterns, which leave us dry and weary in a dusty world. Come to the well, come to Jesus, every day. For more encouragement in Everyday Matters, visit DebbieGriffith.com.
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1: Because of Dave Clutter. 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
3: God's hazardous waste experts. Next on today's Creation Moment. And now, here's our Creation Moments host, Ian Taylor.
4: The environment naturally produces hazardous waste without the help of man. Ashes from a wood fire can contain enough naturally occurring radioactivity to be classified as hazardous waste. Uranium and other radioactive elements occur naturally in the environment and can be dissolved in groundwater. Chlorofluorocarbons, manufactured for refrigeration, are also spewed from volcanoes. Also called CFCs, these chemicals are thought by some scientists to degrade the Earth's ozone layer. The fact is, nature produces more hazardous waste than does man. Since hazardous waste is a natural part of the creation, one might expect a well-designed creation to have the ability to process hazardous materials into harmless substances. Science is beginning to discover how the Creator has designed the creation to deal with this problem. Scientists have learned how several bacteria decontaminate water that carries dissolved uranium. One species of bacterium combines the phosphate in the water with the uranium to make uranium phosphate crystals. These crystals are stored harmlessly in the bacterium. Another species uses enzymes to make uranium ore and then settles harmlessly out of the water. Another species has been discovered that breaks down the CFCs. The creation is indeed well designed. In fact, the Creator's solutions to hazardous waste will help us learn how to clean up the messes we make.
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8: Some of us were perhaps brought up with a version of Christianity that majored on the negative. That it was about certain things that you should not do. I will not smoke or drink or chew. I will not go with girls who do.
9: Welcome to Open the Bible with Pastor Colin Smith. And Colin, I'm going to guess that there are some listening today who were brought up with that version of Christianity. In fact, I kind of was even a little bit conservative Christian household. And for a season of my life, I think I thought of Christianity as much of what I don't do opposed to the things that I should be doing.
10: Right. And here's the issue with that it's possible actually to end up living a moral life in which you stay within boundaries and end up absolutely miserable because the only reason you stayed within the boundaries was out of a sense of fear of consequences if you broke outside of them.
9: Sure.
10: And so you end up with this sort of sadness and this kind of misery. That's the difference, you see, between morality on the one hand and Christianity, which is what we want to talk about here, in which we actually offer ourselves to God. That's where we are today in Romans chapter 6 and verse 13, that you're to offer yourself to God as someone who has been brought from death to life. Mm. And it's that offering of myself, that offering of the heart, that giving of the life into the hands of a Savior who loves me and gave himself for me. That's the thing that makes the Christian life rich and positive and joy-filled because it's not lived out of fear.
9: Yeah.
10: It's lived out of love and it's lived out of this relationship that's been forged with Jesus Christ.
9: Well, it is a great message, as Pastor Colin just said, from Romans chapter 6. So grab a Bible and join us there as we begin giving as much as you know of yourself. Here is Pastor Colin.
8: We're continuing our series entitled Repentance, the Hidden Path to a Transformed Life. And we're learning together a definition of repentance given by Dr. J.I. Packer, that repentance is turning from as much as you know of sin to give as much as you know of yourself to as much as you know of your God. And as we've been learning this from the scriptures, we've seen therefore that repentance really begins with knowing God. You know God a little, you will change a little. You know God much, you will indeed change much. And we saw this illustrated from the life of Job, a man who clearly knew the Lord, but when he came to know God more, his repentance moved to another level. And he said, I've heard of you, Lord, with my ears. Now I've seen you with my eyes. Therefore, I repent in dust and ashes. Now today, I want us to focus on the positive dimension of repentance. It is turning from as much as you know of sin. That's obviously the negative. And it's turning to give as much as you know of yourself to God. That plainly is the positive. And it's important for us to recognize that repentance always involves both the negative and the positive. Always what we turn from and at the same time what we turn to. It is not, in other words, just that we stop doing certain things. That is not repentance, it's only half of it. It is also that we start pursuing certain other things. Now, let me give you some examples, because this is a pattern that's found all the way through the scriptures. It's just what repentance is. If you look at 1 Thessalonians chapter 1 and verse 9, where we have a wonderful description of what repentance is, 1 Thessalonians chapter 1 and verse 9, you'll see that when Paul preached the gospel in Thessalonica, there was a wonderful response, and it is both negative and positive. It's stated in verse 9 there, when he preached the gospel, he says, you turned to God from idols to serve the living and true God, 1 Thessalonians 1:9. Now, that's repentance. You see the negative and the positive? You turned away from idols. That's the first thing. But it wasn't just that you dropped the idols, it's that you gave yourself to serving the true and living God. It's not just that you stopped doing certain bad things, it is that you started pursuing certain things, other things that are glorifying to God. Now, I think it's worth just pausing on this for a moment, because some of us were perhaps brought up with a version of Christianity that majored on the negative, that it was about certain things that you should not do. I will not smoke or drink or chew. I will not go with girls who do. Where's the positive vision of a life that impacts the world for Jesus Christ in that? It is an inadequate concept of repentance, merely that there are certain things that we will not do. Repentance cannot be confined to the negative. It must turn to the positive. This was the problem for the rich young ruler. Think about that story. This man who's been very successful has an encounter with Jesus Christ. He wants to know how to inherit eternal life. Jesus engages him in a conversation about the Ten Commandments. Don't lie, don't steal, don't commit adultery. And the man said, well, these are the very things I've been doing ever since I was young. I have avoided all of these things. He's done well on the negative, you see. He has avoided the things that God has said a person should not do. And so what does Jesus do? He turns to the positive. He says, well, now here's where we go from here. You sell all that you have and you give it to the poor and then come and follow me. You see what Jesus is saying? You're telling me that you have avoided certain things. I'm asking you what good you're doing in the world. I'm asking you what you're doing about helping the poor. I'm asking you what you're doing about alleviating suffering in this world. I'm asking whether you're willing for sacrifice that's involved in coming and actually following after me. And that is where the rich young ruler parted company with Jesus. Because he was comfortable with a life that was moral. He wasn't ready for a life that was sacrificial. There's all the difference in the world. See, there is a huge difference between morality and Christianity. Don't confuse the two. Don't think because you're moral, you're Christian. That's only half the definition of repentance. Morality is about avoiding certain things that are wrong. Its focus is on the negative dimension of repentance. But Christianity is about the pursuit of that which is right. It is about leaving sin in order that we may pursue righteousness as followers of Jesus Christ. And Packer catches this, I think, very helpfully in his definition when he reminds us that repentance is turning from all that you know of your sin to give as much as you know of yourself to God. See, there's the positive, and that's our focus today. Now, let's look at it in its biblical expression in Romans chapter 6 and verse 13, and that verse will be our focus throughout this morning. Romans chapter 6 and verse 13. Offer yourselves to God as those who have been brought from death to life. I want to draw your attention to something I found fascinating and I think is very significant in this verse. Look at it from the beginning of verse 13. Do not, here's the negative, offer the parts of your body to sin as instruments of wickedness. Now, Paul here is talking about your abilities, your capacities, what you can do with the skill of your hands, the power of your mind, and so forth. This is the negative dimension of repentance, and now Paul is going to go on and state the positive. So the negative is, do not offer the parts of your body to sin as instruments to righteousness. So if that's the negative, you would expect him to say as the positive, instead, offer the parts of your body to God as instruments of righteousness. That would be the natural parallelism, wouldn't it? Do not offer the parts of your body to sin as instruments of wickedness, but rather offer the parts of your body to God as instruments of righteousness. That would be beautifully parallel. But notice that that is not what he says. There is something else that you have to do first before you offer your abilities, your capacities, your talents, and your gifts to God. Notice the verse carefully. Do not offer the parts of your body to sin as instruments of wickedness, but rather offer yourselves to God as those who have been brought from death to life, and offer the parts of your body to him, that's to God, as instruments of righteousness. Now you see the very important point that's contained in this verse. Before you offer your gifts, you have to offer yourself.
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8: 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Now, you see this in the very beautiful hymn by Francis Ridley Havergal, "Take My Life and Let It Be Consecrated, Lord, to Thee." And Havergal goes through the various gifts and abilities that a person might be able to offer to God. You know the verses in the familiar song, take my voice and let me sing, take my hands and let them move at the impulse of your love, take my silver and my gold, not a mite would I withhold. So it goes through all that we might offer to God, but where does it begin? Take my life and let it be consecrated, Lord, to thee. You have to offer yourself before you offer your gifts. Now, why is that important? For this reason, that if you start with your gifts and your abilities, then your focus will always be on how your gifts and abilities are being used. And if that's your focus, I promise you it is a formula for frustration. If the focus is always, how am I being used? You will find an experience of recurring frustration in the course of your Christian life. You have to offer yourself before you offer your gifts. I enjoyed last week sharing some time with one of the elders from the church that I served for many years in North London. He was passing through Chicago, stayed with us overnight, and we got reminiscing together about many things, and you know how these conversations go. I've no idea how we ended up here, but we got somehow onto the subject of a lady in the church who liked to sing. Now, I'm going to try and describe this delicately. She was well past her prime and had what I might describe as a somewhat optimistic view of her own talents. One of the first letters I received when I became pastor of the church was an anonymous letter asking me to invite this lady to sing. Over the years, I gathered a large collection. I kept them in a shoebox, a large collection of these letters, all of them anonymous. Some of them actually specified which songs I should ask this particular lady to sing, and others even specified who should accompany her on the organ. The funny thing was that, of course, every one of these letters came from the woman herself. I knew her handwriting very well and had been warned about her by the previous pastor, who also had a shoebox full of her letters. Now, at one level, this is really quite comical. But at another level, it really is rather sad. Because what you have here is a woman, perhaps in this case somewhat eccentric, but nonetheless, a woman who really is looking for a platform for her gifts. And the bottom line is, that is not offering yourself to God. Offering yourself to God means putting yourself at his disposal. That means leaving him to assign the task. And I've got to tell you, that is spiritually liberating. Because if my focus is all about now, what is the opportunity for my gifts, I will end up very, very quickly in frustration. My responsibility is to offer myself to God and to say, here I am, I'm available, and I want to be useful as you will direct. And I'm willing to place myself at your disposal. There is peace, and there is freedom, and there is joy that is found in that. It was interesting, you know, talking with this elder last week. It was a long, long, long, long, long time before his gifts were ever recognized in the church. In fact, it was only in the last year or so of my own ministry there, after 16 years, that he had any kind of leadership position at all. We got on to talking a little bit about that as well, the importance of offering yourself to God. When we came to the election of leaders in the church, this man's name was invariably on the list. And I tell you, year after year after year, others were elected. His name was the one that came in just below the cut, and he was thanked for his willingness to serve. You know that deal? I said to him when we were driving down to O'Hare, taking him back, I said, you know, I got to tell you something. I often felt deeply embarrassed that your name was put up so many times for leadership, and so many times you never got elected. And he admitted to me that it hadn't been easy. But then he told me something that was quite fascinating. He said that it was through the delay that he had found out what God wanted him to do. And you see, the reason that he was visiting here, passing through Chicago, is that he now serves as the director of an international mission that is focused on outreach in the Middle East, an extraordinary responsibility. And he said this, if I had gone into leadership at the local church level earlier, I would very probably have missed the calling of God. Now you see what that is? That's a man who's understood that the most important thing is to offer yourself to God and to place yourself at his disposal, not to be focused on where's the platform for my gifts. And the Lord has given him that avenue of opportunity. Offer yourself before you offer your gifts. It's the only way in which we can serve the Lord effectively, individually, and together. Here's the second thing this morning. Offer yourself in your present circumstances. Now, I think the best way to get at this is to look at some examples from the Bible together. Take the story of Joseph in the Old Testament. Now, what a gifted guy he was. And God had remarkable purposes for Joseph. And Joseph knew that right from early in his life because God gave him a vision that indicated that he would have a special calling and a very special ministry indeed. But what happens to him? Well, he ends up getting beaten up by his brothers. And being left for dead in a pit, he's carted off to Egypt where he gets a job and works hard and pursues integrity. But in the course of pursuing integrity, he ends up with a woman telling lies about him. And so he finds himself in the end in prison. Now, you try and put yourself in Joseph's shoes, as I've tried to put myself in Joseph's shoes this week thinking about it. See, I'm absolutely sure that I would be saying to God, well, if you've got a great purpose for my life, why am I here? And what kind of ministry can I have while I'm in a prison? Where's your plan in all of this?

0: And what happens to him? He ends up on an island called Patmos, essentially imprisoned there. What kind of ministry can you have to the churches when you're stuck on a little island? Well, John offered himself to God. He was in the Spirit on the Lord's day. And God gave to him a vision of heaven, which became the last book of the Bible, which has brought strength and hope and comfort and courage to the churches across the world for the last 2,000 years. Now, you see the principle. You offer yourself to God in your present circumstances, because there's the great danger, and I wonder if you've found this in yourself, of saying, how useful I could be to God if only my circumstances were different. If only I didn't have this illness. If only I had a believing wife. If only I lived in another place, or perhaps even in another time. If only the circumstances of my life were different, then I could be so useful to God. And it's all an illusion. Because the only life that you have to offer to God is the life that He has given to you right now. So offer yourself to God in your present circumstances and leave your future usefulness in His hands. God knows what He will do with you in the future. Your responsibility is to offer yourself to Him as one who's wholly available right now.
1: 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Well, Colin, the idea of offering every part of our day to God is something that many of us struggle with. You know, it's easy to just forget about God during the demands of the day.
2: Yeah, it really is. And you know, Steve, I'm convinced one of the reasons that we struggle with that is that we find it hard to believe that God is really interested in what I'm doing in any given day. We kind of feel that He might be interested when we're particularly praying or when we're worshiping or when we're in a Bible study or whatever. But is God really interested in the ordinary stuff that you do every day? And the answer is yes, He is. He is the God of creation, as well as the God of redemption, and what you do during the day is part of His purpose for you, and He wants that to be brought into His purpose and for Him to be part of what you are doing. And I have found, Steve, that simply to grasp that truth has helped me. God cares about this issue that I'm struggling with at work. And when you see that, you will find that your mind is drawn to Him, to asking for His help, to thanking Him for His help, and it will lift the level of what you're doing during the day.
1: Well, thanks, Colin. It really is helpful to hear that and to be reminded of that. Well, it's Friday and the weekend's coming.
0: Yeah, and I want to encourage you to get to church on Sunday. You know, across the country, people who love Jesus will be gathering to praise Him. And if you love Jesus, that's something you'll want to be part of. So find a church where the Bible is opened. And if you live in the Chicago area and you don't have a church home, I'd love for you to join us at The Orchard. There are 6 locations in the northwest suburbs. For more information, go to theorchard.church. That's theorchard.church.
1: Well, thank you, Colin, and thanks for listening. I'm Steve Hiller, and I hope you'll join us next time. 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
5: It's Crazy Money Day. Hi, I'm Chuck Bentley with My Money Life from Crown. Charles Barkley of NBA fame learned to handle money the hard way. Young and wealthy beyond wisdom, Barkley spent impulsively. He gambled millions, once losing $2.5 million in several hours. He spent nearly $30,000 on his clothes in one day, more than anyone in his family had earned in their life. And he bought cars. Julius Irving, or Dr. J, saw the red flags and gave Charles some strong advice. Barkley says the encounter

0: owner went like this. Dr. J said, "How many cars do you have?" Charles said, "Five." "Well, how many of them can you drive at the same time? Why do you have five cars?" Charles didn't have a good reason. "Son, take all those cars back and get one nice car. You've got $400,000 sitting around in your driveway. That money's going to be worth millions if invested properly." Now in his 60s, Barkley wants younger athletes to learn to think long-term. He tells them to have one car and one house. Invest wisely and avoid falling into a lifestyle trap. Barkley's estimated net worth is now around $70 million. He's one of the most financially stable of the former NBA players. That's crazy. Friends, when tempted to buy something we don't need or can't afford, let's remember this lesson. As the Apostle Paul said in 1 Corinthians 10:13, no temptation is unique, and God always provides a way out. Self-control is key in finding financial freedom. 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We plan to celebrate all that God has done through Crown over the last 50 years. Learn more at crown.org/50 years.
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3: 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The Book of Psalms says the heavens declare the glory of God and the earth his handiwork. And day by day, they pour forth speech. God can speak to you through nature, if you are listening. As someone once said, religion is a man sitting in church wishing he were fishing. Relationship is a man fishing and thinking about God. A message from 91.5 and 102.7, The Word.

0: What's your greatest fear? Ultimately, for many of us, it's death. But today on Truth for Life, Alistair Begg examines the reality of death and shares a message of hope for believers. We're looking at a bold proclamation from Jesus that encourages some, but provokes others.
1: Truly, truly, I say to you, if anyone keeps my word, he will never see death. I wonder, was there ever a promise more bold than that? Was there ever a claim quite as extravagant as this? There, in the temple context, in the company of these individuals, Jesus says, I'm telling you the truth. Now, in many ways, what he says here in chapter 8 is another way of saying what we already saw back in chapter 6. You needn't turn to it, but in the 47th verse of chapter 6, Jesus says, truly, truly, I say to you, whoever believes has eternal life. So it's the same. To have eternal life is not to see death. And I find myself, as I've been working on the text this week, trying to stand back far enough from it so as not to miss the big picture, if you like, to remind myself of what I'm trying to remind us all about, namely that the express purpose of John in writing his gospel is given to us in the 31st verse of 20, where he acknowledges that there were many more signs that Jesus performed, many more things that Jesus said than are actually contained in his gospel. But then he goes on to say, these are written purposefully so that you may believe that Jesus is the Christ, the Son of God, and that by believing you might have life in his name. Now, we're at the end of chapter 8, but the discourse that we have been following has actually begun back in chapter 7. And we read in chapter 7 and in verse 10 that the brothers of Jesus had gone up to the feast. They'd gone up without him. He had come up, not publicly, but in private. And the buzz of conversation concerning Jesus is quite remarkable. John actually tells us that even his own brothers did not believe in him. It's quite fascinating, isn't it? How close people can be to Jesus, how they can be exposed to the things that he's said and to consider the works that he has done and yet remain in unbelief. Some of the people were saying, he is a good man. Others were saying, no, he's not. He's just trying to lead everybody astray. In actual fact, the response of people to Jesus is usually quite extreme. The words of Jesus demand a response. It's virtually impossible to simply ignore Jesus. It is too unsettling to pass it off in that way. We've seen this because in chapter 6, after the feeding of the 5,000, some of them said, why don't we make him a king? And then within very short order, others are saying, no, don't let's make him a king, let's kill him. Now, as I say, I want to make sure that I don't lose sight of the big picture. When you study something like the 51st verse here and the statement of Jesus, the truly, truly statement of Jesus, we have to remember that it comes in a context. Not simply the context of the surrounding verses, but the context of entirely that which is going on. And I don't want to miss the drama of the Gospel of John, and I don't want you to miss it either. I find myself this week saying, you know, maybe I shouldn't have done it this way, because it's possible to see these statements as they're presented and yet not to keep in view the vastness of what is happening as John provides us with this. So maybe this will be a stimulus for some of us to read the Gospel of John for ourselves. The prologue sets it out. By chapter 2, you have the wedding, the first sign that Jesus did, where water is turned into wine. What a drama that must have been. Then immediately he goes into the temple and he begins to rearrange the furniture. He drives out these people who are making his father's house not a house of prayer, but a den of thieves. We then very quickly find Jesus at a well. And at that well, an encounter takes place with a lady who has had five husbands and she's living with a guy. And as a result of the conversation, her life is absolutely transformed, and she goes back into the town from which she's come, and she sets the place alight. Come, she says, and see somebody who told me everything that I ever did. It's drama. And then you find yourself here in chapter 7 at the feast. Why are you doing this? You're saying to yourself, why this panoramic view? Well, some of you are visiting and you haven't read John's gospel. You don't know what's going on. You come to this verse, you say, where does this come from? Well, he's at the feast of the tabernacles. It was compulsory for a Jewish man over the age of 20 to show up at that feast, as long as he was within 20 miles. And so Jesus goes up as well. And there are two particular aspects to that feast. One has to do with water and the bringing of the pitchers and the pouring of the water as a symbol of cleansing, the cleansing that would come through the Messiah when he came. And the other had to do with light, four great candelabras that illuminated not only the precinct there, but spanned out and could be seen from a distance. And it is in that context that Jesus makes these two statements. If anyone is thirsty, let him come to me and drink. And perhaps when they had extinguished the lights, perhaps when the feast was over, Jesus stands there and he says, by the way, I am the light of the world. Whoever follows me will not walk in darkness. The Jewish people knew. The Jewish people were moving by a pillar of light. The Jewish people knew the words of the prophet, that there was one who would come who would be a light for the Gentiles and would be a hope for his people Israel. And yet Jesus stands and makes these claims, and still the reaction is negative. The Pharisees are not pleased at all. And as a result, you read this in the text, if you do your homework in chapter 7, they decide to dispatch officers to arrest Jesus. Go and arrest this man. We've heard enough of this stuff. The officers return, but without Jesus. And the Pharisees say, why didn't you bring him? And they say, no one ever spoke like this man. No one ever spoke like this man. Out of the mouth of Jesus came the very words of God. Jesus elsewhere says, the words that I speak are the words that my Father has given me to speak. The will that I do is the will of my Father for me. I do what my Father is asking me to do. And that's what makes this so complex, isn't it? Because they want to say, oh no, God is our Father. And Jesus says, well, God is my Father. If I were to say that God is not my Father, then I'd be telling lies, he says, just in the way that you folks continue to do. Remember, these things are written that you might believe that Jesus is the Christ and that by believing you might have life in his name. They are opposing him. The well-worn statement of C.S. Lewis in Mere Christianity, I have alluded to from time to time. I only get to quote it once every few months. And so today is the day. In Mere Christianity, Lewis writes, and he says, in this section of my book, I'm trying here to prevent anyone saying the really foolish thing that people say about Jesus. Quotes, I'm ready to accept Jesus as a great moral teacher, but I don't accept his claim to be God. Writes Lewis, that is one thing we must not say. A man who was merely a man and said the sort of things that Jesus said would not be a great moral teacher. He would either be a lunatic on the level of a man who says he's a poached egg, or else he would be the devil of hell. You must make your choice. Either this man was and is the Son of God, or else a madman or something worse. You can shut him up for a fool. You can spit at him and kill him as a demon, or you can fall at his feet and call him Lord and God. But let us not come with any patronizing nonsense about his being a great human teacher. He has not left that open to us. He did not intend to. And here Jesus stands and makes this amazing statement. If he says, anyone keeps my word, he will never see death. Now, he has rattled the cage of his listeners previously, as we saw last time, by saying to them, your notion of being free because you are the offspring of Abraham just doesn't cut it. And he points out to them, in a very clever way, but in a very sincere way, a necessary way, that freedom, which they need, which we all need, is found only in Jesus. You remember, he says to them, and you will know the truth, and the truth will set you free. Freedom. Everybody longs for freedom in one way or another. And Jesus is speaking about a freedom that only he can provide. A freedom from meaninglessness. If people are gut-wrenchingly honest about things every so often, they find themselves saying, either on a pleasant afternoon or on a rainy Tuesday, what am I doing? Why am I doing what am I doing? Where am I going? And what happens when this breath of life finally leaves me? Who gives freedom? Jesus gives freedom. Freedom. Freedom to know. Liberation from pain and from decay and from death itself. Freedom from guilt and freedom from a guilty conscience. But instead of those amazing pleas on Jesus' part, instead of it arousing the curiosity of the people to whom he spoke, they decide, we'll have nothing of it. And so it descends into name-calling. Ah, you're just a Samaritan. You're a crazy person. You have a demon. I mean, think about this for just a moment. They don't realize who they're talking to. They don't realize this, that the one to whom they speak is the one who created them. The prologue. In him was life, and the life was the light of man. There was nothing made but that which was made, and that was made by the Word. And so they're looking this fellow in the face, and they're saying, you know what? You're just a Samaritan. You're not even a full proper Jew. You are crazy. I wish I could have been there to hear this conversation. But if you'd heard this conversation, imagine that you'd been on the bus and you heard a conversation like this. And it started because you just heard somebody saying, you know, if you would keep my word, you would never see death. That'd make you turn around on the bus, wouldn't it? You turn around and say, who said that? It's that guy over there. And then the response of the people. You know what? You are a crazy person. You're a Samaritan and so on. And then the response of the one who said, you will never see death. And he says, I'm not crazy. I'm simply honoring my Father. What I'm doing is not about me. And if you do what I'm telling you, if you listen to what I'm saying, you will never have to look death in the face. That's actually what he's saying. Now remember that the tone, if you like, of Jesus' declarations is the tone of one who has come from the glory of heaven, has left the freedom of the reality of that eternal relationship with the Father and the Spirit, and has stepped down into time. I don't think that we ought to imagine that if we could hear him speak, that he would have a kind of posh London accent, you know.
2: Yet I do not seek my own glory. There is one who seeks it, and he's the judge. Truly, truly, I say to you, if anyone keeps my word, he will never see death. People are like, oh, give me a break.
1: I don't think, no, I think you see, well, he came to his own. These are his own. He's not talking down to them. Jesus doesn't talk down to people. He gets down to where we are, and then he speaks to us. His own did not receive him. That's obvious. He is looking these characters in the eye and saying, you know, if you would pay attention to what I'm saying, you will never see death. He's come on a mission from the Father so that men and women would not perish but have eternal life. We saw it in chapter 6. This is the will of my Father, that everyone who looks on the Son and believes on him, what are we to do? Look on him, consider his identity, and believe in him. Everyone who looks and believes should have eternal life, and I will raise him up on the last day. Now, before we consider the reaction to this statement, we need to understand not only what is meant by Jesus' words, but also, we need to pause and say something about the nature of death itself. Let us first of all acknowledge what the Bible says enables us to understand about death. All of us know certain things about death. We know, for example, that death is inevitable. Death is unavoidable. It is actually inescapable. To deny that is to deny the reality that is before us. Our world is full of cemeteries. One out of one dies. At the same time, we have to acknowledge, especially in light of the Bible, that death itself is unnatural, it is unpleasant, and it is undignified. Unnatural, unpleasant, undignified. No matter what the funeral home tries to do with your body, it's still not really good. The journey of life is the journey of life. It's conception, it's birth, it's growth, and then the parabola goes the other way. Decline, decay, death, the dissolution of the body. Writing to an American lady, again, C.S. Lewis in his writings, says to this lady, to try and help her think about death in a metaphorical sense, he says, we're like old cars. We are constantly in need of repairs. We need replacement parts. He says to the lady, we can look forward to the fine new resurrection models which are waiting for us in the divine garage. Well, that's a picture. He was good at that. But perhaps you're sitting there and you're saying, but I think you're wrong on one thing, Alistair. I think you're wrong to say that death is unnatural. Why is it that people think it is natural? It's largely because in the context in which most of us have lived our lives in the 20th century and into the 21st century, we've been fed a diet from a perspective that is certainly not biblical, to help us somehow navigate the inevitability of things by suggesting that there's really nothing at all to worry about. It's just natural. Quote from a palliative care doctor, death is just a calm fall into a cosmic sleep. No, it's not. We weren't made to die. Death is an intrusion. It's an alien intrusion into the good world that God has made for the well-being of humanity. So what does the Bible actually say? Well, to the Bible we can look. You know the end of chapter 6 of Romans, I'm sure. If you know only one verse in Romans 6, it's probably the 23rd verse, which reads, "For the wages of sin is death." Sin pays wages. What does it pay? It pays out in death. But the free gift of God is eternal life in Christ Jesus our Lord. Death is the dreadful penalty for sin. But if you're going to your local psychiatrist who believes that sin is a Christian neurosis, then it's no surprise that his attempt to figure out, or her attempt to figure out, how you navigate this eventuality doesn't come anywhere close to consideration of this. How could sin be the cause of death if sin is just a neurosis? Adam and Eve disobeyed God, and condemnation came to us all. Paul writes in chapter 5 of Romans about the way in which this has happened. Therefore, just as sin came into the world through one man, and death through sin, and so death spread to all men because all sinned. As one trespass led to the condemnation of all men, so one act of righteousness leads to justification and life for all men. For as by the one man's disobedience, the many were made sinners, so by the one man's obedience, the many will be made righteous. The great thing about the Bible is it takes it head on. It helps us to understand that we can think of sin in three ways, and I'll wrap it up with this. First of all, obviously, physically. Physical death is when our souls are separated from our bodies. Spiritual death is the separation of our soul and our body, separation of our soul from God. Our souls are separated from God, which is how we are, and eternal death, when both our body and our soul will be separated from God forever. So what Jesus is doing here is addressing the spiritually dead while they are not yet physically dead, so that by keeping, believing, trusting his word, they might never taste or see death. In other words, he's making a huge appeal. I ask you, who else? Who else can make such an appeal? Who else can make such an acclaim? What's your response to this? You dismiss Jesus as a crazy person? Some half-breed religious Samaritan kind of person? A megalomaniac? A guy who's just out for himself? No, examine him. He's not out for himself. He dies on a cross because he's not out for himself. In fact, it's his death that makes possible our life. But that's for later on.
0: 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Hope you have a wonderful weekend and you're able to worship with your local church. On Monday, we'll take a closer look at Jesus' promise. How is it possible to never see death? 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The Bible teaching of Alistair Begg is furnished by Truth for Life, where the learning is for living.
3: I remember this one visit to Texas where they got me on a horse. I bet you wish you could have been there, huh? Yeah. Well, they were there with a camera. See, I was with a group of teenagers doing a radio program, and we decided to do part of it with me on horseback. I'm not sure why, but that's what we did. Now, I had asked them, can you get me a nice, gentle horse, a tired old horse will be fine. So as I started to mount the horse, I said, by the way, what's his name? They said, Tornado. Oh, I knew I was in big trouble. I said, do you have anything named like Glue Factory? They didn't. So I mounted old Tornado, and of course, I was full of questions. I was trying to remember how to get him to go the way I wanted him to go. It had been a long time since I'd been on a horse, and I wanted especially to know how to get Tornado to stop. That was a major thing I needed to know. So these teenagers are shouting to me, explaining to me what the bit does and the bridle and how that works and which way to pull the horse so he'll know which way to go. And that bit doesn't feel too good when it's pulled to the left or to the right, I imagine. So what I concluded was this. Pain turns out to be a pretty effective steering mechanism. Well, I'm Ron Hutchcraft, and I want to have a word with you today about the pain and the point. Our word for today from the Word of God, we are in Psalm 32. I'll begin reading at verse 8, where God says, I will instruct you and teach you in the way you should go. I will counsel you and watch over you. Do not be like the horse or the mule, which have no understanding, but must be controlled by bit and bridle, or they will not come to you. So this verse tells us how God wants to direct you. He says, I will instruct and teach you. His favorite way of getting you to go the right way is to show you in his word something he'd like for you to do or not do that day. And you apply that verse to your situation of the day, and you do it his way then, whether it looks like it's the best idea or not. Then he talks about, I will counsel you and watch over you. Sometimes he gives you these inner nudges to go the way he wants, they're spirit impulses. He wants you to go the way that's best for you. Well, maybe he's been trying to lead you gently to do what he wants, and you haven't been doing it. You've been resisting. You're saying, you know, I kind of like going this way. I know God may not be thrilled with it, but I think I'm going to do this a little longer. Well, here comes the bit, and here comes the bridle. God says, okay, then I have to use the bit and the bridle. Aren't you smarter than a horse? Well, when gentle doesn't work, God pulls on the reins, the bit digs in, and we're hurting. And possibly that might just explain some of the pain in your life right now. Maybe the question to ask is, Lord, where have I been ignoring your gentle leading? Why am I having to feel the bit in my mouth? It's time to return to the trail that you should have been on, isn't it? You've been resisting. Guess what? It hurts. And the pain will stop when the obedience begins. Here's a good rule of life. If you're going to get the pain, get the point. See, God loves you enough to pull on you, even if it hurts, when you're headed for something that is going to hurt you. Listen to him. Listen to his word. Listen to the gentle spirit impulses on the inside. Do what he's telling you to do. In other words, don't horse around with God's best. But you haven't got time for the pain.
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8: Today's topic is personal evangelism, telling our friends and neighbors about Jesus. Our guest is Ron Hutchcraft of the radio program A Word With You. And Ron, I know that you have a passion for telling others about Jesus. Now, often we think that that means sharing our testimony of how we came to Christ. But we shouldn't stop there, should we?
3: If you just begin to think through, how is Jesus changing me? Not just how did you begin your relationship with him, but how are you different? How has Jesus changed things in your life nobody else could have changed? That's the living proof that there's a living Savior. In our culture today,
9: where people are extremely angered by the way they've been approached by many Christians. The fact is, they think we're angry people. They think we're hate mongers. Many of them do. How dare you suggest I need a change? How dare you suggest there's something about me that I'm missing? How dare you? When you tell your story, it's a first-person gospel. A second-person gospel says, Andy, you're a sinner and you need a savior. And Andy goes, get out of here. No, thank you. But if I say, I realized the reason I was struggling as a dad, I was away from God. Now, you see how I'm tying together here his story with my story. People will listen to your hope story.
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11: 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Today, Conrad and Pat are sponsoring this special day to celebrate their 50th wedding anniversary. They say, we are thankful for family, friends, and God's protection, encouragement, and love that has always been with us. He is good all the time. Jeremiah 17 verses 7 and 8 read, blessed is the one who trusts in the Lord, whose confidence is in him. They will be like a tree planted by the water that sends out its roots by the stream. It does not fear when heat comes. Its leaves are always green. It has no worries in a year of drought and never fails to bear fruit. Congratulations and happy golden anniversary, Conrad and Pat, and thank you for sponsoring a half day of broadcasting in celebration. 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
12: Well, good morning.
13: Hi.
12: Today there's an 80% chance of showers, which is a good thing. We need a little rainy day, but, you know, leave us for a nice weekend the rest of the weekend. Get that rain out of the way. High around 60, southeast winds gusting up to 25 miles an hour. And then tonight, 80% chance of showers, low of 45, east winds gusting up to 30 miles an hour. There's going to be a little leftover chance of morning showers tomorrow.
13: Okay.
12: But then it's going to be just mostly cloudy with high of 68,
13: not
12: which
13: bad.
12: Perfect temperatures. Love that. Light sweatshirt, t-shirt. Sunday, you're going to really love this. Sunny and 78.
13: Come on.
12: No doubt. And then even better, Memorial Day.
13: Yeah.
12: Hang out a little bit longer at your campsite or whatever you're doing because it's going to be sunny and 86.
13: Come on. Can't we just say almost 90? Well, not quite. But that's, doesn't that seem appropriate for Memorial Day?
12: Yes.
13: I mean, really.
12: Yep.
13: And it's a beautiful morning now. Rain later, as Amy said, but sun's coming up on a brand new day. Though, there are some showers in Buffalo, and they're at 50 degrees. Most everybody else has sunshine, including Pine River at 42, Nevis at 44, Motley 46, Walker 45. Let's see, Nis was 43, so is Pequot Lakes, so is Brainerd, all 43, and Park Rapids is sunny and 45. So it's a nice morning.
12: I just looked up what the weather is going to be like in South Haven tomorrow at the Wright County Swappers Meet, because that's where Wes and I will be walking around. And you find us, we'll give you a t-shirt and
13: fun,
12: maybe some tickets for the Big Daddy Weave concert. But it's supposed to be 69, sunshine and clouds mixed.
13: Oh.
12: Really light wind, so a beautiful day to walk around a swap meet.
13: Yeah,
12: so.
13: And generally speaking, a beautiful Memorial Day already.
12: No, cannot beautiful. Believe that, but so glad it's here.
13: Amen. Mornings on the Word with Dave and Amy. Happy Friday.

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We're heading into a long Memorial Day holiday weekend. Yeah, it's that time already. Not officially summer on the calendar, but Memorial Day weekend's kind of the unofficial start. In fact, on Monday, we could see a high close to 90 on Memorial Day Monday. We'll talk more about that. Today, though, chance of showers, especially this afternoon, a high around 60. Do you trust God's plan for you? Well, that's the key. It's a choice to trust. Good morning. It's Mornings on the Word with Dave and Amy. Here's what Psalm chapter 20, verse 4 says. May he give you the desire of your heart and make all your plans succeed. I'd love for you to stop by the Word Facebook page and tell us how God turned a dream into reality for you. You can text me right now in the studio, too, and let me know. 218-499-9673. So, Psalm 20, verse 4, is like God's hand on your shoulder. And he says, let's do this together. I like that. The desires of our hearts, some God-given, while others your own desires. But getting closer to God allows those desires to, you know, align with his. He'll work with you. He's got a plan. Now, this verse is an invitation to courageously dream, but do it with open hands to the Almighty, to God. So today, hold your desires up to the filter of God's love and plan. And just watch how he goes to work. He refines, expands, or even lovingly redirects our plans and desires. Just remember, in God's tapestry, I love that word, in God's tapestry, he creates beauty beyond our imagination, because he is a beautiful God who loves us more than we could ever imagine. So, Father God, we're so grateful you care about each one of us and have an amazing plan for anyone, everyone that will just put their trust in you. Shape our desires, Lord, so they reflect your heart. When our plans, Father God, succeed, let it bring you glory. When they don't, give us faith to trust that you have a better plan. Thank you for being a God who listens, cares, and acts on our behalf. We trust you with our heart's deepest longings as we weave it all together with you in the lead. In your Son Jesus' precious name, amen.

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0: That's a group called Building 429. They've been around a while. 625 here, Mornings on the Word with Dave and Amy. Well, the good news, the wildfires, the Flanders Fire specifically in Crow Wing County, now 100% contained. Really, no homes, businesses, or lives were lost.
1: Thank the Lord.
0: Yeah, with that fire up in St. Louis County in Duluth, no lives lost, but a lot of homes and
1: structures,
0: buildings.
1: Structures.
0: You know, when these things happen, creeps come out of the woodwork.
1: Oh, yes.
0: So it's a warning from the emergency management offices here in Crow Wing County. Just be aware of scam artists, identity thieves, and people that try to take advantage of maybe some of the loss you suffered, whatever that may be.
1: Right. Don't put money down until you check into them.
0: Yeah. So, yeah. It's frustrating. People trying to take advantage of people in their time of need, especially more so up in St. Louis County.
1: Right.
0: Something more positive.
1: Yeah.
0: Instruments. You play them.
1: I do.
0: Lots of them. And so do a lot of people. Maybe you do too. Coming up after 6:30, a lot of Americans play musical instruments.
1: Hmm.
0: A ton of them. And we're going to give you the stats. Remember we're talking about how music soothes, I was going to say the savage soul.
1: It makes you younger something. It keeps you from aging. That's what it was.
0: It slows down the aging process because you're giving your brain something to enjoy and work on.
1: Yes.
0: Anyway, we talked about that a few days ago. Now we're going to see how many people are taking that therapy to heart by playing musical instruments.
1: Okay.
0: All right. And just a hint at the top of the list is the piano. Thought you'd appreciate that.
1: Yeah.
0: All right. That's coming up shortly.

0: Your Mornings on the Word with Dave and Amy. Rain showers later today, a high right around 60. But as you said in the forecast, Amy, Monday, Memorial Day, 86.
1: Couldn't ask for better.
0: Come on. Here's CeCe on the Word right now. Oh.

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0: bet you're going to kind of sound like that when we get there.
1: I bet.
0: Glory, glory, glory.
1: Mm-hmm.
0: That's Phil Wickham. Here mornings on the Word with Dave and Amy. Mentioned earlier, I'll mention it again, it's National Buy a Musical Instrument Day.
1: Oh, is this why we're talking about instruments?
0: Exactly.
1: Oh.
0: There was a purpose for all of that. All right? And
1: I'll have to remind Wes of this.
0: Yes, yes. Does Wes fully support your musical talent, I'm guessing?
1: Yeah, an addiction to buying new instruments.
0: I didn't want to say anything. I'll let you say it. Well, listen, approximately 1 in 4 Americans can currently play an instrument. Not all of them is good, probably.
1: Not well, they're trying.
0: But they're trying. That's what counts. More than half, or 54% of all U.S. households, have at least one person who actively plays a musical instrument. Hmm. The piano is the most popular. What do you think is a close second?
1: Guitar.
0: Yes, you're right. Yep. Over 20 million Americans play the piano. Wow, is right. About 20 to 25% of all Americans actively play a musical instrument as we speak. Okay?
1: Okay.
0: Well, not literally, but sometime today. However, over their lifetimes, roughly 2/3 or 66% of adults have learned to play at least one instrument.
1: Yeah, usually they're stuck in piano when they're young.
0: Yeah. You were stuck in piano when you were young?
1: No, my mom put me in piano because I played all the time and she wanted me to not get bad habits.
0: Oh, so the interest was already there.
1: Oh, yeah.
0: For you. Oh, that's interesting.
1: I used to sit on my knees and, you know, like not sit properly and all that kind of stuff, but I'd be on my, you know, sitting on my knees playing with, I was short.
0: Yeah.
1: So I'm guessing that's how I got up high enough to reach, but she thought that was probably not a good practice. So
0: just had to tinkle the ivories, didn't
1: you? Yeah, I played actually the violin first.
0: You did?
1: My mom put me in violin lessons and I played that first.
0: Goodness. How many instruments do you play?
1: I don't know.
0: A lot.
1: I'll have to tap. I don't know. I really don't. 11, 12,
0: have you ever
1: 14.
0: Thought, have
1: you I don't
0: thought,
1: know. Somewhere.
0: You ever thought about composing?
1: No.
0: No?
1: No. Hmm. No interest.
0: Okay. All right. Well, there.
1: I mean, I've written a couple of kind of songs, like when I was younger or whatever, and had a lot of feelings.
0: Yeah. What What is your favorite instrument?
1: Probably flute.
0: Really?
1: Yeah.
0: Not the piano, huh?
1: I mean, I love playing the piano, but I really enjoy the flute.
0: Wow.
1: Probably because I'm very busy when you're doing it. You don't have to worry about facial expressions. You don't have to worry about anything else because you're playing.
0: Yeah.
1: So you're busy. Your mouth is busy. Your fingers are busy. Like, everything's busy.
0: Yeah.
1: Unlike the piano where you...
0: You got to play the role.
1: I've had people, because I concentrate and I'm thinking about what I'm doing. Usually I'm deep in thought while I'm playing.
0: Mm-hmm.
1: And I look angry, I've been told.
0: Oh, my goodness. Oh, my goodness. No. you're concentrating, right? Well, stick with the flute then.
1: So I like the flute.
0: Okay. Well, good for you. And if you play an instrument, good for you. You're right in line with stats of
1: keep
0: most
1: it up.
0: Americans. Yeah. Don't give it. I played the trombone for 2 seconds when I was a kid.
1: Oh, well, good for you.
0: I didn't want to practice.
1: Oh, yeah.
0: Of course. I regret it, of course.
1: Uh-huh. Most people do.
0: Yeah.

Thank you, Miriam Olson, for sponsoring a half day of broadcasting on the Word. Miriam is sponsoring today in memory of her husband, Larry, on their 50th anniversary. Miriam shares, Larry was a wonderful husband, father, grandfather, and friend. He loved Jesus with all his heart. The Lord took Larry home to heaven on April 1st, 2023. It was my privilege as Larry's wife to watch him grow in his relationship with Jesus. Once KTIG came on the air in 1978, it was always on in our home. KTIG played a role in Larry's spiritual growth. Thank you for being so faithful in airing the good news of the gospel for so many years. It made a difference in Larry's life. Thanks again, Miriam, for sponsoring a half day of broadcasting so others can hear God's word. 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

0: 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Lydia shows us something powerful. 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
1: 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All right. 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Listen there. Mornings on The Word now with Dave and Amy. Beautiful, sunny morning. Sun's up later today, 60 for a high, and some showers this afternoon, too.

0: It's back and bigger than ever. 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I got stolen by the gray robber. 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Walker Hayes and Crowder. 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

You got to hang in there. Don't give up. Don't give in. We're going to tell you some good ways to accomplish that coming up next hour. Here, Mornings on the Word with Dave and Amy. Happy Friday to you. It's a dead end.

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2: I'm Ruth Kramer with Mission Network News. An American missionary doctor in the Democratic Republic of the Congo had to evacuate after coming down with Ebola. Mission Aviation Fellowship works closely with the Mission Hospital in Niankundi. Amidst an Ebola outbreak, Brad Hoagland with MAF tells us,
3: unfortunately, Dr. Peter Stafford, one of the doctors, contracted Ebola and had to be evacuated out on a special flight and is in Germany now for treatment. But we took his family and brought them over to Uganda, and we assume they're joining their dad and husband in Germany at this time.
2: MAF also evacuated another doctor who was exposed to Ebola. MAF staff involved in the evacuations remain healthy and committed to their gospel work in DRC. Continue to pray for Dr. Stafford's healing. And the gospel changes lives, yet many people are hesitant to talk about their faith. Go Day is a movement to equip and inspire people to share the gospel on Pentecost Saturday. This year, it's on May 23, 2026. John Podaiti with Bibles for the World explains that they're partnering with Go Day to provide Gospels of John in 51 languages to be distributed in 24 countries.
4: 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So we would just ask that the listeners would pray for these scriptures as they go out.
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6: Thank you, Conrad and Pat Volk, for sponsoring a half day of broadcasting on The Word. Today, Conrad and Pat are sponsoring this special day to celebrate their 50th wedding anniversary. They say, "We are thankful for family, friends, and God's protection, encouragement, and love that has always been with us. He is good all the time." Jeremiah 17, verses 7 and 8 read, "Blessed is the one who trusts in the Lord, whose confidence is in him. They will be like a tree planted by the water that sends out its roots by the stream. It does not fear when he comes. Its leaves are always green. It has no worries in the year of drought and never fails to bear fruit." Congratulations and happy golden anniversary, Conrad and Pat, and thank you for sponsoring a half day of broadcasting in celebration. 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
6: Everything's bright and green today. Well, apparently not in a few places. It's raining, but Amy will tell you about that in a sec. We do have an 80% chance of showers today, predominantly this afternoon with a high around 60. 80% chance of showers tonight, low 45. Going to be windy, too, today, tonight. Now, there's a chance of morning showers on Saturday, otherwise mostly cloudy with a high near 70. Not bad. Even better Sunday with sunshine and 78. Look at Memorial Day. Sunny and 86.
7: Look at that. Would you look at that?
6: Sunny and 86.
1: So great. Currently right now, wow, in Pine River, it's 44 and fair, 49 and cloudy in St. Cloud. Princeton, 48 and rain shower. Little Falls, 48 and partly cloudy. Aiken, 41 and sunny. Nevis, 45 and sunny. Cross Lake, 44 and fair. Motley, 47 and fair. Walker, 46 and sunny. Nisswa, 44 and fair. 45 and sunny in Pequot Lakes and Brainerd, and 45 and partly cloudy in Park Rapids. Wadena, you're 47 and partly cloudy. Buffalo, 49 and cloudy. And Painesville, 50 and cloudy.
6: Wow. Kind of a mixed bag. And a brand new song.
1: Yes.
6: Who is this?
1: Dusta Clay.
6: Oh, I I like it.
0: What would

0: Boy, that just nails what Jesus did for us on that cross.
1: Mm-hmm.
0: And everything you want.
1: Gives me goosebumps every time you hear the song.
0: Wow. I like it. It's brand new. It's Dusty Clay.
1: It is. We played it on Easter, and now you've added it to our currents.
0: We like it. Thank you for doing that. Here, Mornings on the Word with Dave and Amy, there's a fellow by the name of Rudy Niche. He's from a small town in Virginia. His wife, Linda, is living with dementia.
1: Mm-hmm.
0: And she's had both hips replaced. So it's a bit of a struggle for her. But Rudy says he has become wife Linda's full-time caregiver. And he's up there in age too, but he's doing it.
1: Okay.
0: He says he's kind of a part-time, sometimes farmer. That's what he did for a living.
1: Okay.
0: He still dabbles in it, but his full-time now is devoted to his wife. He wanted his wife, Linda, to eat nutritious meals, but as a caregiver, he really had no experience in the kitchen.
1: Okay.
0: So his next-door neighbor, Rudy's next-door neighbor, 38-year-old Tyler Butterworth, came to the rescue. They got acquainted, became friends. And after becoming friends, Tyler invited Rudy into his kitchen and taught him about cooking nutritious meals. And now their cooking lessons have become kind of a heartwarming series on YouTube.
1: Oh.
0: Isn't that cool?
1: Yeah.
0: It's called Cooking with Rudy, and you can find it on YouTube. You know what the first thing was that Tyler bought for Rudy?
1: I don't know.
0: Instant Pot.
1: Oh, was it?
0: Yep.
1: I was thinking air fryer, but I was like, probably not. Okay.
0: Yeah. Taught him how to use that. And on each of these shows on YouTube, and you can find it at, like, on, TikTok and Instagram, I think Facebook too, they introduce new recipes on every show. Rudy now provides, that was his biggest, wish, provide nutritious meals for his wife, Linda.
1: Mm-hmm.
0: And he's become an internet sensation.
1: That's amazing.
0: Yeah, he's like 77.
1: Well, it's never too late.
0: It's never too late. And
1: good for him.
0: Loving on his wife as a caregiver in the process.
1: Right.
0: He says he has just never dreamed I'd be an internet star, but I kind of like it. His words. Our words, Mornings on the Word with Dave and Amy. And worship too right now.

0: Yeah, devil, get out of my way. We're going to pray. We're going to have fun. We're going to worship here. Mornings on the Word with Dave and Andy. That's what we do. Hope, encouragement, good news of Jesus. All of it.
1: Yes.
0: We're not going anywhere.
1: Tomorrow, I just want to mention this just one more time, at least, that tomorrow Wes and I will be at the Wright County Swappers Meet. That's in South Haven. Mm-hmm. But we'll be in St. Cloud in the area. I think we have a plan to stop, you know, a couple different places.
0: Oh, really?
1: So if you see the truck around, we're going to have those tickets. We're going to have a few of the tickets that are for sale for the Big Daddy Weave concert for the $20.
0: Mm-hmm.
1: We'll have those with us. We're going to have t-shirts with us. As long as they last, we'll have them with us.
0: Yeah.
1: So we'll bring a few of each size. I'll have a tub in the truck with us, and then we'll be carrying some around at the Swappers Meet. So find us. There's a picture on Facebook if you want to know what we look like. So you know what you're looking for.
0: Can't miss them.
1: But we'll have Doug with us.
0: Well, the new puppy.
1: Yes, we'll have Doug with us, and we'll have our new word t-shirts on. We'll be wearing them, so you'll be able to recognize that at the very least.
0: Lovely,
1: so.
0: Lovely green color. That
1: marine green.
0: It's marine green. That's what it is. Okay.
1: Yeah.
0: So look for these guys tomorrow.
1: Yeah.
0: Amy and Wes. Fun.
1: Happy to give that away. We're also going to give away in a little bit Free to Weep. It's our last book on the shelf,
0: mm-hmm.
1: our book of the month, and that could be yours if you can answer the Bible Baffle question coming up shortly.
0: In a matter of minutes. It's that easy. We want you, if you haven't win, if you haven't, you can give it a try, but if you haven't, especially give it a shot, all right? We want you to win. We want to put that book in your hands right after Laura's story here, Mornings on the Word with Dave.

0: Good morning. It is time to play Bible Baffle.
1: Yay.
0: The prize for today is free to weep. Here at Mornings on the Word, we love giving away stuff.
1: Mm-hmm. We really do. If you listen with any regularity, we shovel it out the door. And we're going to shovel a book out the door maybe to you today.
0: That's right. If you can answer Dave's question and are the first with the correct answer to 218-568-4422, you can win.
1: Okay. And this is the question, the aforementioned question. It's kind of a two-parter. All right.
0: Okay.
1: How many books are in the Bible? We need a total number in the Old Testament and a total number in the New Testament.
0: Oh, so you don't want the total number all together. You want each one.
1: Each one.
0: Oh, I was going to give them extra points for having each one, but that's okay.
1: That's how we're doing it.
0: All right. So we're on the same. All right. Then they don't get anything extra. They just have to know.
1: That's right.
0: Sounds good.
1: All right. So one more time, Amy.
0: All right. How many books are in the Old Testament and the New Testament for a total of...
1: Yes.
0: How many books?
1: Yes.
0: Like, you have to know all three numbers.
1: There you
0: go. All right, 218-568-4422.
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1: Now, I didn't think this Bible Baffle question would be a stumper, but apparently it is. We're still looking for a winner right now. Amy's on the horn with folks. This is the question again. Give it a shot.

0: Mornings on the Word with Dave and Amy. That's Matt Marr. I don't wake you up, huh?
1: Yes, I love that song.
0: Oh, I do too.
1: You think about all the miracles and all the things that, you know, how did they were just trying to get to Jesus, and basically in the Gospels in the time that he was living here, and just all the different ways. And I love that they bring all those up, and it just
0: totally.
1: We should always be like that.
0: Amen.
1: Get out of our way.
0: Mm-hmm.
1: Let me to him.
0: Yeah, come. Boy, she's preaching. You like that.
1: Well, Linda called from Brainerd, and she happened to know the answer to the Bible Baffled question today. How many books are in the Bible? Total number in the Old Testament and total number in the New Testament. And then she added them together and told me how many books in the whole Bible, which is 66.
0: Okay.
1: There are 39 in the Old Testament and 27 in the New.
0: Oh, Linda from Brainerd knew. We kind of stumped folks a little bit.
1: Or they just thought, oh, I for sure won't be the first caller. Mm-hmm. Always try.
0: Yeah, keep trying, keep trying.
1: Always try, because you just never know.
0: That's right. Mornings on the Word with Dave and Amy. Good morning.

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1: Hi, I'm Johnny Erickson Tata. When you read Luke chapter 9 and hear those words of Jesus, "Follow me," how does that resonate with you? Today in our age of easy believism, when Jesus says, "Follow me," some think that he's saying, "Try it out. See how it feels to follow me. See if it works for you. 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In other words, though most of us would not admit it, we follow Jesus incrementally, in little flashes of fervency. We are not really all in. And if I'm describing you, read Luke chapter 9 again and see how the words of Jesus, "Follow me," carry a strong and serious sense of mission. It is a call on your life. So today, untangle yourself from every old way of living and every bad habit. Then turn and follow your Lord. Don't look over your shoulder at what you might be leaving behind. The path before you is so much brighter with Jesus leading the way.
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0: Mm-hmm. That's Toby Mac, 61-year-old Toby Mac. Toby's 61 and he's going strong. This guy, if you've ever seen him in concert, he has so much energy.
1: Yes, he does.
0: I'm a few years ahead of him, but I don't think I could do that.
1: So does Phil Wickham, but then he jumped off a stage and broke his leg or whatever. Yeah, right?
0: Something happened. Oof tomato. Oof tomato, like Mom used to say. Anyway, that's new. Another new one. Oh, I like it. Lord, it feels good. It's Toby.
1: Yep, brand new.
0: Yeah,
1: here just started today.
0: Yeah, thank you. Wow, we're blessed by all that. Mornings on the Word, Dave and Amy, and I kind of talked about this earlier about not giving up, not giving in. You know, I have a T-shirt that says, if you don't quit, you win.
1: Okay.
0: In some way, shape, or form, it may not be a win to you, but God's got a plan, and it's a win from Him for you.
1: Right.
0: Does that make sense?
1: Well, and I think you learn from everything. So
0: you do.
1: By quitting, you're not even giving it a chance. So
0: by
1: sticking with it, you're going to learn something.
0: Oh, yeah.
1: Either way. So
0: listen, in the battle for that victory, it can be hard.
1: Mm-hmm.
0: We've all been there, done that. Pastor Tim Keller says, the reality is, as a Christian, you can be in personal turmoil for a while sometimes.
1: Right.
0: But you can survive all that darkness because God is faithful as you're faithful to Him. You can keep praying and believing for what sometimes seems too long, but you gotta. He says you can do it.
2: It's in the dark times. The dark times are really the best place and time to learn about the grace of God. Let's be honest about it. He said, I really want to believe and I really want to follow Jesus. But to a great degree, in the beginning, we come because we got a problem or because we got a need or there's an emptiness or something. And we come because we want something. And if we stay in that state, we'll be up and down depending on how things are going. There's still a self-centeredness in the middle of our Christianity. And it's the reason why we're getting all knocked around. Something comes along and you say, why isn't God doing this? And we really get upset. But here's what's happening. When you go through darkness, if you don't feel God's there, but you hold on anyway and you say, you know what? You're God and I'm not. And I'm not getting anything out of this, but I'm still going to pray. I'm still going to go to church and worship. I'm still going to love my neighbor. I'm still going to do the things I ought to do. That will turn you into a person, not self-centered, not in a transactional relationship, up and down all the time. It'll turn you into a person of endurance, of stability, of strength, of greatness. You do.

Thank you, Miriam Olson, for sponsoring a half day of broadcasting on the Word. Miriam is sponsoring today in memory of her husband, Larry, on their 50th anniversary. Miriam shares, Larry was a wonderful husband, father, grandfather, and friend. He loved Jesus with all his heart. The Lord took Larry home to heaven on April 1st, 2023. It was my privilege as Larry's wife to watch him grow in his relationship with Jesus. Once KTIG came on the air in 1978, it was always on in our home. KTIG played a role in Larry's spiritual growth. Thank you for being so faithful in airing the good news of the gospel for so many years. It made a difference in Larry's life. Thanks again, Miriam, for sponsoring a half day of broadcasting so others can hear God's word. 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
1: More than 60 years ago, American philosopher James Burnham wrote his famous book, Suicide of the West. He predicted that suicide is probably more frequent than murder as the end phase of a civilization. In a recent column, Tony Morley laments that many in the West engage in an unprecedented campaign of cultural self-flagellation and rejection of Western and Enlightenment values. The critics come from within and from without. Polarized critics from within perceive the downfall of the West, preaching inequality, down with imperialism, tax the rich, racial injustice, and systematic oppression. The polarized critics outside the West society burn flags, chant death to America, and denounce Western values. Tony Mobley also reminds us of the positive impact of Western values. Between 1800 and 2025, the average global life expectancy climbed from 28 years to roughly 73 years, while extreme poverty fell from roughly 80% to 10%. In addition to the improvement to health, we could also add the flourishing of governments and societies that provide freedom and abundance. The problem is that so many today have become detached from the systems and institutions that provided the high standards of living we enjoy today. That would include the free market, property rights, entrepreneurship, constitutional government, family values, and the rule of law. Most of those ideas rest upon a biblical foundation. We face a battle for Western civilization, and Christians must stand up to defend the values that built the culture we enjoy today. I'm Kirby Anderson, and that's my point of view.
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0: An unforgettable night of powerful music is coming to Brainerd. 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

It is Tasha Layton here. Mornings on the Word with Dave and Amy. Coming up just after 8 this morning, your chance to score some prime tickets to the Let It Begin Tour. That's, of course, featuring Big Daddy Weave, along with Megan Woods and David Leonard. It's coming up just after 8. A pair of tickets for you, perhaps. Here, Mornings on the Word with Dave and Amy.

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1: Imagine being hired to curse a nation. From Moody Bible Institute, this is Today in the Word, and I'm John Gager sharing today's devotional reading. King Balak of Moab had hired the prophet Balaam. Now don't get those names confused. There's King Balak and the prophet Balaam. So, Balaam has been hired to curse Israel as they encamped in the wilderness. Three times, Balak positioned Balaam on different mountains, desperate for him to pronounce judgment on God's people. But each time, instead of the curses he desired, blessings would flow from Balaam's lips. Balak's plan was a dismal failure. In Balaam's final attempt from Mount Peor, he delivers his most beautiful oracle yet. When Balaam looked out and saw Israel encamped tribe by tribe, the Spirit of God came upon him, and he saw Israel not through human eyes, but through God's eyes. His words in Numbers 24, verse 5, capture this divine perspective. Today in the Word we read, "How beautiful are your tents, Jacob, your dwelling places, Israel." This wasn't mere flattery. I mean, Israel had recently worshipped the golden calf, grumbled against Moses, and would soon fall into idolatry with the Moabites. Even so, God saw beauty in his covenant people. Balaam continued, "Like valleys, they spread out, like gardens beside a river, like aloes planted by the Lord, like cedars beside the waters." The prophecy reaches its climax with this messianic promise. "I see him, but not now. I behold him, but not near. A star will come out of Jacob. A scepter will rise out of Israel." Even in their wilderness wandering, God's ultimate plan of redemption through Christ was unfolding. What we might observe as sin or weakness, God would work through to further his eternal purpose. Our website is todayintheword.org.
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0: Thank you, Conrad and Pat Volk, for sponsoring a half day of broadcasting on The Word. Today, Conrad and Pat are sponsoring this special day to celebrate their 50th wedding anniversary. They say, "We are thankful for family, friends, and God's protection, encouragement, and love that has always been with us. He is good all the time." Jeremiah 17, verses 7 and 8 read, "Blessed is the one who trusts in the Lord, whose confidence is in him. They will be like a tree planted by the water that sends out its roots by the stream. It does not fear when he comes. Its leaves are always green. It has no worries in the year of drought and never fails to bear fruit." Congratulations and happy golden anniversary, Conrad and Pat. And thank you for sponsoring a half day of broadcasting in celebration. 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
3: 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Well, today there's an 80% chance of showers, but that's mostly this afternoon. High around 60. Southeast winds gusting up to 25 miles an hour. And then tonight, 80% chance of showers, low of 45. East winds gusting up to 30 miles an hour. Then tomorrow morning, there's an early chance of showers, but then it's going to be mostly cloudy with a high of 68. So. Oh. Beautiful day.
0: Yeah.
3: And then Sunday, even a more beautiful day. Sunny and 78. And then Monday, even a more beautiful day.
0: Wow.
3: Sunny and 86.
0: How come you always get to read the forecast when it's so good? I'm jealous. But we're going to enjoy
3: it's
0: it
3: fantastic.
0: All
3: fantastic.
0: Yeah, it is. Hey, right now, everybody's kind of in the upper 50s. Not kind of. They are. Except for a few spots, including Little Falls at 51, partly cloudy. Let's see, Painesville is at 50, Brainerd's at 49, 47 for Nisswa and Pequot Lakes, Wadena is at 49. Ooh, some showers in Buffalo have popped up, and 49 degrees in Buffalo. So here we are off and running Friday into a long Memorial Day holiday weekend.

0: Yeah, that's biblical truth right there for you. God's working all things for the good. No matter how bad it seems, he's working things for the good.
1: Yes.
0: It's just a fact. Hey, coming up. Yeah, listen, amen. Coming up just after 8:30, we've talked about Evel Knievel and how, you know, what a life he had. But then he found Jesus, and he befriended Lee Strobel. We've touched on it, but we'll give you more of an explanation from Lee about how that all came about. So he can do anything for anybody in terms of turning their lives around. Mm-hmm. Well, we'll talk about that coming up. But right now, we'd sure like to talk about the Big Daddy Weave Let It Begin tour.
1: Yeah, that's coming up on June 17th. Mm-hmm. Big Daddy Weave, along with Megan Woods and David Leonard, going to be in concert in Brainerd at the Gitche. This is going to be super fun concert.
0: And phenomenal.
1: We're kind of tying it into our listener appreciation event this year, since we just don't have the capacity to try to do a picnic this year.
0: With
1: the new building in view. So we are going to have a listener appreciation concert instead. And we have some tickets to give away. We have a limited amount of tickets to give away. We have some that we are selling here at the station for $20 a ticket, which big discount on the ticket, but limited amounts.
0: Yeah.
1: But we'd like to give away a pair of tickets right now.
0: Well, now, what are you just going to pick a number between?
1: I'm thinking let's do number 8 this time. I've been seeing a lot of different phone numbers on the line, so I just want to make sure that we give people an ample opportunity to be able to win those tickets.
0: Yeah.
1: So caller number 8 right now will win a pair of tickets to see Big Daddy Weave.
0: Oh, I like that a lot. And the tour is called Let It Begin.
1: Yeah, I was going to say maybe give the phone number too.
0: Oh, okay.
1: As I'm heading over.
0: I will do that. 218-568-4422. The Let It Begin tour with Big Daddy Weave. As Amy goes to the phones, Megan Woods is going to be there. David Leonard's going to be there, and you will too if you call right now at 218-568-4422, and you are the correct caller. The tour was named after this song. It's called Let It Begin. It's Big Daddy Weave. Mornings on the Word with Dave and Amy.

0: I bet you, I just bet you they sing that.
1: I bet they do too, since it's the Let It Begin tour.
0: Yes, that's Big Daddy Weave here, Mornings on the Word with Dave and Amy, and we did us a big old ticket giveaway.
1: We did, and Dane from Brainerd won 2 tickets to go see Big Daddy Weave.
0: Yay,
1: and
0: Dane.
1: He will be sitting in our special little roped off reserved section for, you know, these 100 tickets that were given away.
0: He's a VIP.
1: So. He is. It's in the mezzanine section, of course, but front of the mezzanine section.
0: It's a great venue. Any seat is great, and Dane's going to go, and we want you to go too. It's happening June 17th. We'll talk more about that in just a sec, but we're also having this a little party, aren't we?
1: We are. We're going to have a little tailgating thing before it.
0: Mm-hmm.
1: We have a couple food trucks that are going to be there. We're going to be giving away some merch. I should have the new word hats, baseball caps, and we'll give away a few of those, and we'll give away some t-shirts, and we'll have a good time.
0: Oh, yeah.
1: I'm excited.
0: Can't wait, and thank you to Central Choice Financial. They're providing us a space for our little get-together to do, aren't
1: they?
0: Yeah,
1: we're using their parking lot.
0: Uh-huh.
1: It's Kitty Cross from the Gitche.
0: Okay.
1: I mean, you can see the parking lot from the Gitche,
0: yeah.
1: So it's right across the main intersection there. So
0: yeah.
1: We're gonna have the food trucks, and we'll have the new fish house there.
0: Oh, it's gonna be so much fun. Congratulations to you, Dane, and we're gonna be giving more tickets away too, and it's gonna happen. It's gonna be here before you know it.
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1: This is Ann Graham Lotz with Daily Light for Daily Living. The Bible gives no indication that Isaiah felt he needed a personal revival. Nevertheless, when the wake-up call came, his spirit was catapulted into the very throne room of heaven. In Isaiah 6:1, he saw the Lord, high and exalted, seated on a throne, and the train of his robe filled the temple. The vision gave him keen insight into the holiness of God. It riveted his focus on the Son of God. It flooded him with fresh hope for himself and his beloved people. It unveiled the thrilling, awesome glory of the pre-incarnate Jesus Christ. And once he had that vision, he must have wondered how he could ever have lived without it. But before the vision, he seemed comfortable with who he was. Listen to me. Today, God is longing for you and me to wake up. If you think you're okay, you feel secure in your moral and religious foundation, it's time to wake up. Wake up to Jesus. This is Ann Graham Lotz.
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right here, Mornings on the Word with Dave and Amy. Welcome to a brand new day. We're glad you're here. And coming up in the, the coming days, more opportunities to win concert tickets to see Big Daddy Weave in June. It's going to be such a fun night. It's going to be a Get Your ZB, get information at BrainerdConcert.com.

0: That's right. It's Mornings on the Word with Dave and Amy. It's Nicole C. Mullen. Hey, Jim, good morning to you. Hey, you know, buddy, God's got it. All right. And Linda and the team at Essentia, good morning to you, too. Glad you're listening. And aboard, all aboard the train, we go to Northern Pacific Center. 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
1: Welcome to Breakpoint, a daily look at an ever-changing culture through the lens of unchanging truth. For the Colson Center, I'm John Stone Street. Years ago, after visiting the National Museum of African American History and Culture in Washington, D.C., sociologist and civil rights leader Bob Woodson wrote about a display that he said, quote, stopped me in my tracks. The 1980s were, according to the exhibit, years of paradox. While many blacks pursued advanced degrees and entered the professions, others existed in poor neighborhoods filled with drugs and violence. So who or what was to blame for this stark contrast? Well, according to the museum, the answer was Ronald Reagan, because he cut too many social programs. Woodson, who founded the Woodson Center in Washington, D.C. to, quote, empower low-income communities to solve their own problems, did not buy that take. Is it truly institutional racism and heartless policies that resulted in the conditions today? He asked. Well, on Wednesday, the Woodson Center announced that Robert Woodson, a recipient of the MacArthur Genius Fellowship, a Presidential Citizens Medal, the Freedom Leadership Award from Hillsdale College, and the 2018 William Wilberforce Award, among many other honors, had died at the age of 89. As the center wrote in their announcement, and I quote, from his early days as a civil rights activist to his decades at the Woodson Center, Bob built a body of work that reframed how America thinks about poverty, race, and community. He stood steadfast for the nation's founding values and virtues, including faith, hard work, personal responsibility, the foundational importance of healthy families and communities, and the ability of everyone to shun a victimhood mentality and become agents of their own uplift. He's left behind a generation of leaders, revitalized neighborhoods, and a civil rights tradition centered on the people it was always meant to serve. He didn't just build an organization. He built relationships, and those relationships built a movement, end quote. Well, Woodson questioned the dominant narrative about race and oppression and instead championed innovation, entrepreneurship, personal responsibility, and family as the key to economic empowerment and community restoration. In fact, the 2018 Wilberforce Awards ceremony featured academic luminaries, political heavyweights, and former leaders of rival gangs, all honoring what he had accomplished. And Woodson didn't just talk about these ideas. He put them into action, founding the Center for Neighborhood Enterprise, which became known as the Woodson Center. The best way to help the poor become self-sufficient, he believed, was by placing control of community development not in the hands of faraway bureaucrats, but in the hands of community leaders. And so Woodson Center programs spread all over the country, including the Violence-Free Zone, which sent young adult advisors into schools to mentor youth. At one Richmond, Virginia high school, arrest of students dropped 38% after adopting a VFZ program. A Dallas high school that recorded 133 gang incidents the year before bringing in VFZ reported zero the year after. Woodson Center programs transformed the lives of former drug addicts, prostitutes, and the homeless. According to Bob Woodson, the secret to his success was that faith in God transforms the inside, and that faith transforms the outside. Well, the faith of Robert Woodson that brought so much transformation to both the inside and outside for so many has become sight. 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
2: Thank you, Miriam Olson, for sponsoring a half day of broadcasting on the Word. Miriam is sponsoring today in memory of her husband, Larry, on their 50th anniversary. Miriam shares, Larry was a wonderful husband, father, grandfather, and friend. He loved Jesus with all his heart. The Lord took Larry home to heaven on April 1st, 2023. It was my privilege as Larry's wife to watch him grow in his relationship with Jesus. Once KTIG came on the air in 1978, it was always on in our home. KTIG played a role in Larry's spiritual growth. Thank you for being so faithful in airing the good news of the gospel for so many years. It made a difference in Larry's life. Thanks again, Miriam, for sponsoring a half day of broadcasting so others can hear God's word. 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

0: That would be Natalie Lane here, Mornings on the Word with Dave and Amy.
1: Love the movement of that song.
0: I know, isn't that nice?
1: It's constantly like the rolling chords and the bass, and just sounds pretty.
0: There's that musical ear you've got.
1: Right? What is talented that? Lady.
0: Yeah, very much so. Here on National by an Instrument Day.
1: Right.
0: Truly.
1: Yes.
0: We talked about that earlier. Do you remember Evel Knievel?
1: I do.
0: Mm-hmm. So I would say if anybody's, I'm not stating your age, but anybody 50 or older, you're probably familiar with Robert Craig Knievel, known as Evel Knievel.
1: Yeah. Yes.
0: Okay. He was the epitome. Is that a good word? Of a daredevil?
1: Mm-hmm.
0: His motorcycle jumps were these visual spectacles, always covered on TV. I remember I just plant myself in front of that TV.
1: Didn't his son do it too? Isn't that
0: Robbie?
1: Maybe, I think I know him more just because of my age. But I knew who he was, but it's not like I really remember that well. But.
0: Yeah. Evel Knievel was one of those guys because of his attitude. You love to hate him.
1: Right.
0: He portrayed that arrogance, but he was talented. He was confident in what he did, but he got himself into a lot of trouble too. Broke a lot of bones over the years.
1: Yeah, they both did.
0: Yeah, they both did. Exactly. Evel and son Robbie. He jumped cars, elephants, Greyhound buses. That historic Snake River Canyon jump that failed miserably.
1: Yes.
0: He could have died. He didn't. And many times he could have died.
1: Right.
0: And listen, he made millions through his career, but he died pretty much broke. He was financially ruined by 1977 on an assault conviction. Spent a little time in jail. There were lots of lawsuits. He filed bankruptcy in 81. But then years later, everything changed. He became friends with former atheist Lee Strobel.
2: Evel Knievel was a drunk. He was a womanizer. He was a gambler.
3: He jumped over huge things.
2: He was in the Guinness Book of World Records for the most broken bones of any human being. But he's on the beach in Florida late in his life, and God spoke to him. He said, I felt it on my inside. And the voice said, Robert, which is his real name, Robert, I've saved you more times than you'll ever know. Now you need to come to me through my son, Jesus. He doesn't even know what to do. So he calls Frank Gifford, the sportscaster, and says, Frank, I had this experience. Who's Jesus? And Frank said, get that book by Lee Strobel, The Case for Christ. That'll kind of explain everything. Evel Knievel ends up having a radical born-again experience. Mm. He is turned 180 degrees. He called me up. I had never met him, and he called me to thank me for writing my book. So we became friends. And I'll tell you what, his biggest regret toward the end of his life is if I had only come to faith as a teenager, I could have lived my life for God. It would change everything.
0: Isn't that astounding?
1: Wow.
0: He found Jesus at the very end.
1: Yes.
0: Boy. And by the way, Lee Strobel, who you just heard from, says that Evel Knievel's tombstone reads, Believe in Jesus Christ.
1: Oh, wow.
0: Isn't that astounding and amazing?
1: Well, he didn't get a chance to live for him while he was, you know, for the whole rest of his life.
0: Yeah.
1: So it's kind of, you know, apropos that he does it in death. So.
0: Exactly. Exactly.
1: Very, very cool.
0: He's home in heaven. Evel Knievel. Who would have thunk, but God can do anything.
1: Mm-hmm.
0: All right. Mornings on the Word.
1: Yes, he can.
0: He can. Isn't it wonderful? Here with Dave and Amy and Zach Williams, too.

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2: The Bible has about 40 verses on baptism. 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But maybe you didn't know this, that actually verses related to finances and material possessions in the Bible, 2,350 verses related to finances and material possessions. That's a lot of verses. 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
1: Thanks for joining me today on Mission Network News. I'm Ruth Kramer. The latest from Mission Aviation Fellowship as they respond to the Ebola outbreak in the Congo. Then join a global movement to share the gospel with the people in your world this weekend. We'll unpack this story in just a moment. But first, an American missionary doctor in the Democratic Republic of the Congo had to evacuate after coming down with Ebola. Mission Aviation Fellowship works closely with a mission hospital in Niankundi. Amidst an Ebola outbreak, Brad Hoagland with MAF tells us.
2: Unfortunately, Dr. Peter Stafford, one of the doctors, contracted Ebola and had to be evacuated out on a special flight and is in Germany now for treatment. But we took his family and brought them over to Uganda, and we assume they're joining their dad and husband in Germany at this time.
1: MAF also evacuated another doctor who was exposed to Ebola but hasn't been displaying symptoms. This is the 17th Ebola outbreak in the DRC in the last 50 years.
2: Precautions are being taken because Ebola is a very, very serious illness and can be fatal in over 50% of the cases. So it's something that we're working on diligently with the mission group and helping out local communities with getting bleach and supplies and those types of things that they need.
1: MAF staff involved in the evacuation remain healthy and committed to the critical gospel work in the DRC.
2: We have procedures in place to remain safe, but at the same time, there's always risk.
1: Pray for Dr. Stafford's healing. Next, Lebanon's economy suffers another blow as war and displacement deter visitors at the start of the tourism season. Economy Minister Amir Bisset says Lebanon has lost an estimated $2 billion since the beginning of March, as approximately 7% of its gross domestic product, or GDP. Heart for Lebanon's Camille Melki says,
3: recently, the Interior Ministry in Lebanon declared that over 42% of the Lebanese population is living at poverty line or even below that.
1: According to analysts, the latest scuffle between Hezbollah and Israel is costing Lebanon's economy up to $100 million each day.
3: In October 2023, Hezbollah dragged Lebanon to 14 months of war with Israel. So you add that war plus what's going on right now, we've been in almost 2.5 years of major destruction of the southern part of Lebanon.
1: It's more work for Heart for Lebanon.
3: We had to add 2,600 new ferries to our beneficiary list. This is over and above the 5,200 families that we were helping early in 2026.
1: Yet more work means more opportunities to share the gospel, especially as the summer begins. Pray for wisdom for ministry leaders. And the gospel changes lives, yet many people are hesitant to talk about their faith. Go Day is a movement designed to equip and inspire people to share the gospel. John Bedide with Bibles for the World explains.
4: Go Day is initiative of the Global Outreach Movement, or GO Movement, which is an evangelistic movement that now has chapters or country leaders in over 100 countries of the world. And their entire focus of this movement is to inspire and motivate people to share the gospel one-on-one with people that they come across, with people that they know, family, friends, or out in the public area.
1: Bibles for the World is partnering with Go Day to provide Gospels of John in 51 different languages for the event, which is this Saturday, May 23rd.
4: We are printing 1,363,300 scriptures, Gospels of John, for this initiative. 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So we would just ask that the listeners would pray for these scriptures as they go out.
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7: Choosing to ignore trouble rather than face it only makes it grow into fear. David knew all about fear and wrote of it often in the Psalms. Today on Turning Point, Dr. David Jeremiah turns to one of those Psalms for tools to help you conquer trouble and keep fear at bay. To conclude his series, God, I Need Some Answers, here's David with today's message, What Can I Do When Trouble Overwhelms Me?
8: Do you know there are many Christians that you and I know who think that because they're Christians, life is going to be a trouble-free experience. It is not a question of if we will experience trouble. It's when they come, what do we do? Instead of taking away trouble, God provides instructions for how to overcome it. And we're going to talk about that today in the 27th Psalm. This is the last time I'll have a chance to tell you that this brief series, which we've called God, I Need Some Answers, is ending today, but the resources are still available through the end of the month. You can get the study guide, the CD album, and you can have your own personal Bible study or a group study based around these questions we have been answering every day. We have a few more questions that are outside the series that we're going to share in the next couple of days, but this is the end of the actual series. We have called it God, I Need Some Answers, Life Lessons from the Psalms. If you love the Psalms as I do, you'll love this series, and you'll have a great time talking about it in your small group, your Sunday school class, or wherever you meet together with others to study the Word of God. This is all available from davidjeremiah.org. That's our website. And as you know, the book, Five Psalms for a Flourishing Life, is available during this month. We still have a few days left for you to order that. Send a gift of any size during the remaining days in the month of May. And when you do, ask for a copy of the book on Psalms, and it'll be on its way to you. You can add it to your library in just a few days. I hope you will do that. It will be encouraging to you as you read it. Well, here we go with Friday edition of Turning Point. What can I do when trouble overwhelms me? Psalm 27.
9: I remember seeing a picture some years ago in a magazine. It's a rather popular picture, and I know I've seen it in other places as well. It shows hundreds of people on a busy street corner going about their daily duties. You could see a mother with two children, her arms filled with packages, and worry is written all over her face. And then there's a businessman rushing into a bank, evidently annoyed at missing the first section of the revolving door. And then there's a young person leaning against a building, apparently with no place to go, and his eyes betray a sense of boredom and discontent. And the caption under the picture says, "Of what are these people afraid?" It's a good question, because trouble often makes us afraid. Even those who have strong and aggressive personalities harbor some secret fears now and again. In fact, psychology has made a study of this and come up with a whole new set of terms. We call them phobias. Phobia is the Greek word for fear. Well, if you look in your modern dictionary for the list of phobias, last time I looked, there were over 75 different ones. 75 different phobias. In fact, they range all the way from erythrophobia, which is the fear of blushing, to phobophobia, which is the fear of fear. President Roosevelt had it right when he said, "We don't have anything to fear but fear itself." I want to talk to you today about how we deal with these fears that are the result of our trouble. And I want to use as my subject the man David, and as my text, the famous 27th Psalm. We aren't sure when David wrote this. It's probable that he wrote it during the time when he was running from Saul in fear. Some have suggested that he may have written this psalm when Absalom, his son, took away the throne of Israel from him and committed treason on his own dad. Whenever it was written, we do know this, that the 27th Psalm is a personal testimony of a man who was in trouble. And despite the many moods that are reflected in this psalm, it is quite evident that the psalmist knew what to do when trouble visited his life. It is a very deeply spiritual psalm that is easily divided into two sections, and it's important to understand the sections as we quickly move through the text. Verses 1 through 6 give to us the psalmist's testimony of how he dealt with his fear and his trouble. And then, almost as an illustration for us, verses 7 through 14 is David's prayer that he prayed when he was in trouble. So at the beginning, we have some principles of how to deal with trouble in our lives, and at the ending, we have an actual prayer that was prayed by the psalmist when trouble visited him. Let's look first of all at the first six verses as we extract from this scripture some of the principles that we need to learn so that when we have trouble, we know what to do. Principle number one, in David's life, express your faith. David said in verse 1, "The Lord is my light and my salvation. Whom shall I fear? The Lord is the strength of my life. Of whom shall I be afraid?" We know that David is in a time of trouble. We know that fear is knocking on his door. The rest of the psalm speaks of his enemies. It speaks of his trouble. And yet here he is at the beginning of this psalm expressing out loud and aggressively his faith. He is saying out loud what he knows to be true inwardly, even though his feelings don't match up with the words that he's expressing. The psalmist's testimony, you see, begins where religion must always begin, and that is with a personal declaration of faith. And in the very action of expressing your faith during the time of trouble, you take the first step toward healing and wholeness. I want you to notice that secondly, David moves from expressing his faith to extending his faith. You know what a catastrophe report is? In the midst of your trouble, whatever it may be, you sit down with a yellow sheet of paper, a yellow pad, and you try to imagine the very worst thing that can happen to you as a result of the trouble you're now experiencing. You write it out. You extend it clear out to its complete end. You write the worst scenario you can imagine. Then you read it out loud, and recognizing that this problem you have could never be that bad, you start feeling better already. Do you see what I'm saying? Well, David has sort of done that in this psalm. He's extended his fear to its logical boundaries. He says, "Lord, I want you to know that I have my trust in you, and you are my salvation, and I won't fear you." He says, "When the wicked come against me to eat up my flesh, and my enemies and foes, they stumbled and fell. Though an army may encamp against me, my heart shall not fear. Though war may rise against me, in this I will be confident." David thinks of all the things that could happen to him, the very worst things that could happen to him. Either subterfuge, an enemy sneaking up on him, or siege, an enemy encamping against him over a long period of time, or war or pestilence. And David says, no matter what happens, as bad as it could ever get, I have this confidence. And what is his confidence? His confidence is what he's already said. His confidence is that the Lord is his light and his salvation. Then in verses 4 and 5, he talks about experiencing his faith. He says, "One thing I have desired of the Lord, that will I seek, that I may dwell in the house of the Lord all the days of my life, to behold the beauty of the Lord and to inquire at his temple. For in the time of trouble, he shall hide me in his pavilion. In the secret place of his tabernacle, he shall hide me. He shall set me high upon a rock." Now, this is a wonderful, rich verse. First of all, I need to point out to you that David has now reduced his life. He has whittled his life down to one thing. Do you see it? He said, "This one thing I will do." It reminds me of what Paul said when he wrote to the Philippians. And in his letter to the Philippians, Paul said, "This one thing I do, forgetting those things which are behind, reaching forth unto those things which are before, I press toward the mark for the prize of the high calling of God in Christ Jesus." David said something very similar here, didn't he? He said, "This one thing I do when trouble comes, I center my thoughts on God. I get into the temple where God is, into the sanctuary where God is. I meditate on the beauty of God, and I spend time with God's people." You'll either let trouble push you back toward God, or you let it push you away from God. David said, "I made sure when trouble came into my life that I spent time in the sanctuary, that I came to the tabernacle, that God became my pavilion." The last thing I think is pretty exciting because not only do we need to experience our faith, but verse 6 says we need to enjoy our faith. And you know, that's sort of an anomaly there. How can you enjoy trouble? I didn't say enjoy trouble. I said enjoy your faith. And listen to what verse 6 says as we read the psalm. And he says, "And now my head shall be lifted up above mine enemies all around me. Therefore, I will offer sacrifices of joy in his tabernacle. I will sing. Yes, I will sing praises to the Lord." Wow. And what David is saying is this, that when we come to God in worship and in prayer, when we are going through trouble, and the time when we feel less like worshiping him is the time when we need to worship him the most. When we come to church on Sunday and we walk in and notice our heads are down. Did you ever watch somebody with so much trouble that their heads are down? And have you felt that in your life? You face a confrontation and it goes wrong and you walk away from there with your head down. Very graphic, isn't it? Well, let me tell you what the Bible says. The Bible says that when you face trouble and you put worship back in the center of your life, that worship becomes, watch this, the lifter of your head. Praise God. That you can come into church with your head down. You could walk into church with the burdens of the world on you, with trouble so overwhelming that you feel like you're going to drown in it. And you get caught up in the worship of the Lord. And it's almost like a visual thing. God just takes your head and he just lifts it right up. You see, friends, there's something about worship that's really a dynamic truth. And that is that the thing worship does is worship makes God big in your heart. Is God big? Yes. He can't get any bigger than he is. I mean, God is God. He's the ultimate bigness. But worship magnifies God. Worship takes who God is and it puts it in your heart so that you begin to feel and sense and appreciate the greatness of Almighty God. And watch what happens. When you see the greatness of Almighty God and you put your trouble in that picture, everything changes. Everything. When you measure your trouble against the trouble of others, you might be depressed. But when you measure your trouble against the greatness and magnificence of God, oh, what a thing that is. No wonder your head gets lifted. Well, those are the principles that David tells us in Psalm 27. And then I told you in verses 7 through 14, he prays, and I'm just going to have to skip over these quickly. But here's some things I observed in verses 7 through 12. First of all, when we study this prayer, we understand how to pray when trouble comes. He says in verse 7, "Hear, O Lord, when I cry with my voice. Have mercy also upon me and answer me. When you said, 'Seek my face,' my heart said to you, 'Your face, Lord, I will seek.'" And I wrote down in my notes that true prayer in the time of trouble is really a responding on our part to God. Isn't it interesting that even though trouble overwhelms us, we're not prone, even in the midst of our trouble, to take the first step toward God? We're stubborn people. The Bible calls us stiff-necked. And so when trouble comes, we have this incredible urge to work it out ourselves. And sometimes God's the last option on a long list of options. But if I understand the psalm correctly, and if I understand what David is saying, what he's saying is this, that in the midst of my trouble, I heard God say to me, "Seek my face, David." And he said, "When I heard God say, 'Seek my face,' I sought the face of God." And I've tried to remember and reflect, and, you know, I'm given to trouble, so I don't have to think back too far. I have to tell you that I think there's a nugget of truth here that we may have overlooked, and that is that in every one of our troubles, in every one of our situations, whether it's our marriage or with our children or finances or business or health or whatever, there's always a time in the midst of that when the voice of God speaks to us and says to us, "Seek my face." And David said, "When God said to me, 'Seek my face,' I said, 'Lord, your face I will seek.'" To put it in the vernacular of today, David heard God say, "David, David, I love you." And David said, "And I love you too." "David, I want fellowship with you." "Yeah, God, and I want fellowship with you too." We have this little thing we do in our marriages, don't we? Maybe it's not that way in your marriage, but it is in most marriages that I know about. We do this little answer back and forth. We get ready to leave, or we're away, or we're calling home. And at the end of the conversation, I say, I love you. And she says, and I love you too. And I think that's what's going on with David and his God. In the midst of his trouble, God is saying, David, I love you. And David is saying, God, I love you too. Let me just ask you this. When in the midst of your trouble you hear the voice of God, respond to it. For true prayer in the time of trouble is really a responding to God. Notice secondly that true prayer in the time of trouble relies upon God's provision. I can only read the verses, but you will see it. He says, do not hide your face from me. Do not turn your servant away in anger. You have been my help, God. Do not leave me or forsake me, O God of my salvation. For when my father and my mother forsake me, then the Lord will take care of me. When David prays in his time of trouble, he realizes how dependent he is upon God. So dependent that he said, God, even if it were true that my father and my mother could forsake me, I know that you will take me up. You will care for me. David's father and mother never forsook him. He was saying this sort of as an extension of what could possibly happen. And he's using it as an illustration in the greatest love relationship that David knew, his relationship with his parents. He said, even if that relationship should go sour, if my mom and dad should kick me out and disown me, God, I know that I would never be disowned by you. You know, when David wrote this psalm, he may not have known at the time about the breakup of the family in our day. I know some of you here today whose parents have thrown you out of the house because of your faith in God. And what a wonderful promise this is to you, that when your mother and father forsake you, God will be there to provide for you. He is your Father, your Heavenly Father. True prayer in the time of trouble resigns to God's will. Teach me your way, O Lord, and lead me in a smooth path because of mine enemies. David's prayer is a prayer of humble submission to God's will. He's not trying to sort out his trouble himself. Isn't that what we try to do? Isn't that what we're prone to do? David isn't saying, Lord, please, I've figured out my way, now you bless it. No, he's saying, Lord, here's a blank sheet of paper. I have no idea how to get out of this trouble. You fill in the page, I'll sign the bottom of it. Lord, you teach me your way. When you come to God in the time of trouble, you can't come with your own agenda, friend. You may think you know the way out. You may even have sorted it all out and have it all figured out. You may have a wonderful plan, but you need to set that plan aside and come to God and say, God, teach me your way. I don't know what you want me to learn from this. I don't know what you want me to understand from this, but God, my will is totally your will. Teach me your way. I'm resigned to do whatever you tell me to do. True prayer resigns to God's will. I just about came out of my chair when I saw the next one. Because of some experiences that I've been having in my own life, maybe, but it's just incredible. In verse 13, David says, I would have lost my heart, I would have fainted, unless I had believed that I would see the goodness of the Lord in the land of the living. Now, I've read this psalm over and over again all my life, and I really never understood that verse until recently. David's not talking about seeing the goodness of the Lord in the sky by and by. He's talking about seeing the goodness of the Lord in the land of the living. Friends, what is the land of the living? It's the here and now. It's today. It's tomorrow. It's yesterday. David is saying, I would have fainted. I would have given up. I would have lost my will to go on if I had not believed to see your hand of goodness in the here and now. And you know what? I don't have to debate with all of you today the goodness of the Lord in the land of the living. We all accept that as God's people. We know that there is the evidence of God and His goodness in the here and now in the land of the living. But you know what the problem is? Here it is. We don't see it. And the reason we don't see it is because we don't look for it. And one of the most wonderful things you can ever do, my friend, is to begin to take note of the goodness of God in the land of your living. I've been keeping a little journal, keeping track of the goodness of God in the land of my living. And I've been writing down the things that God does, just keeping a little list. And I go back often and read that list. And sometimes I have dry days. You know, please don't be disappointed with me. sometimes I just have dry days when I try to fellowship with God and it's real awkward and maybe I'm a little discouraged. Kind of happens to me on Monday. I don't know why, just sort of does. You know what's been a great encouragement to me? It's to read my list of the goodness of God in the land of my living. And it's growing. And every time I get in trouble and I'm wondering whether God knows what's going on in my life and whether he cares or whether he can do anything about it, my faith is kind of a flickering flame. I open up my journal and I read my list of the goodness of God in the land of my living. Someone said a long time ago that an unexamined life is not worth living, and I believe that more than I ever have before. Friends, if you can walk through your life and never take note of what God is doing, if you're not keeping any notes, if you're not kind of writing down the good things that the Lord does, you're missing out on one of the great blessings you could have as a believer. What you need to do, you see, is to compile the experience. How do I know that God is going to help me in the trouble I have now? You know how I know that? Because I've kept a record of how he helped me in the trouble I had last month. And I kept a record back then of the trouble I had before and how God carried me through it, how he answered my prayers. And I've got a whole list of things that begin, "Thank you, Lord, for," and then there's a phrase or a statement or a paragraph of what God has done. They're so personal, I'd never dare read them to you. But you should have a list like that. Because if you don't recognize the goodness of God in your prayer will be anemic. Finally, verse 14, true prayer in the time of trouble remains calm when God delays. You see, God isn't on your time schedule, my friend. You're in a lot of trouble now. Your marriage is on the rocks. Your kids are driving you crazy and doing things you never dreamed they even knew how to do. Your finances are topsy-turvy. Everything is inside out, and you're saying, "Lord, help." How many can give a witness that you've prayed that two-word prayer, "Lord, help"? Anybody beside me? I was driving a car some years ago, going through an intersection, and I saw a car coming through the intersection the other way, right toward me. And I prayed, "Lord, help," and it hit the back door. Didn't hit my door, it hit the back door. Nobody was sitting back there. I mean, I'm glad the Lord redirected to the back door. I don't know if he would have done that if I hadn't prayed, "Lord, help," but I didn't have time to pray anything but, "Lord, help."

0: good courage. He will strengthen your heart. Wait, I say, on the Lord. How do you know He will strengthen your heart? Would you go all the way back to the beginning of the psalm? The Lord is my light and my salvation. Whom shall I fear? The Lord is the strength of my life. Wait on the Lord. Be of good courage. He will strengthen your heart. The one who is the strength of your life wants to be the strength of your heart. All of these principles are available to you, just like they were to David. You can write your own psalm, and God will hear you.
1: These principles from the Psalms, while they are ancient in terms of how they originated, they are timeless in terms of how they work. These principles are still vital today. The things we have shared today about trouble, well, it will help you with whatever trouble you have. We'll have a few more things next week to talk about, and we'll talk about trouble again for a little bit next week. But I want you to know this series that we have been teaching during the last 3 weeks called God, I Need Some Answers. 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We want you to have it. 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We'll see you on Monday. Have a great weekend.
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7: Thank you, Miriam Olson, for sponsoring a half day of broadcasting on the Word. Miriam is sponsoring today in memory of her husband, Larry, on their 50th anniversary. Miriam shares, Larry was a wonderful husband, father, grandfather, and friend. He loved Jesus with all his heart. The Lord took Larry home to heaven on April 1st, 2023. It was my privilege as Larry's wife to watch him grow in his relationship with Jesus. Once KTIG came on the air in 1978, it was always on in our home. KTIG played a role in Larry's spiritual growth. Thank you for being so faithful in airing the good news of the gospel for so many years. It made a difference in Larry's life. Thanks again, Miriam, for sponsoring a half day of broadcasting so others can hear God's word. 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
9: 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You're at Whitson asking the question, if a duck flies, why is a chicken?
12: Hello, Jimmy?
9: Yes, you're on the air.
12: I just wanted to say that I think your show is great.
9: Is that G-R-A-T-E great or G-R-E-A-T great?
12: Well, huh?
9: Let me guess. You're an English teacher, right? I know what kind of people listen to this show. The kind who are a couple of tacos short of a fiesta platter. What does your father do?
12: He's a door-to-door salesman.
9: Really? Does he sell, like, doors?
12: No.
9: Because that would make him a door-to-door door salesman. And getting customers would be real easy. Because all he has to do is walk up to a house, knock, and if he doesn't hear anything, then he knows he's made a sale. You all have a couple of hens left out in the yard.
13: We went to Washington.
9: Really? Why?
13: For a vacation. We were tourists.
9: Tourists? Ha! You mean people who travel thousands of miles to take pictures of themselves standing beside their cars? You're the kind of people who take an IQ test and forget to write your names! And you're my type of people. Join the ranks of Jimmyites. 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
14: Well, that's my demonstration tape. What'd you think, guys?
15: I feel the technical quality is superb.
14: You ought to, Eugene. You produced it.
16: Really? Well, that was a very nice job, Eugene.
15: Thank you, Mr. Whitaker. But as I've mentioned before, there is an aspect that still mystifies me.
16: And what's that, Eugene?
15: Why do people want to call in just to be teased?
14: Because it's entertaining. They're being noticed. All those callers can now say they were teased on my show. It's a sign of popularity, a status symbol.
15: Ah.
16: You understand now, Eugene?
15: Not at all.
14: What do you think, Mr. Whitaker?
16: Well, I thought the tape was very amusing, Jimmy.
14: Amusing?
16: Well, pretty funny.
14: That's better.
16: I do have a bit of concern, though.
14: What do you mean, concern?
16: Well, I think sometimes you get a little close to the edge. Your banter comes awfully close to being insults. You gotta be careful what you say, Jimmy. You could hurt somebody's feelings. You understand?
14: Sure, Mr. Whitaker. I understand. Well, I better go.
16: Well, where are you going?
14: Oh, didn't I tell you? The reason I had the tape made is because I've got an appointment with Cryin' Brian Dern.
15: Who?
14: The most popular talk jock at Odyssey 105 Radio. He's gonna give me an evaluation of my program.
16: Oh, well, that sounds exciting. Let us know how it turns out.
14: I will. See you later.
16: Bye, Jimmy.
15: Goodbye. Very enterprising young man.
16: He certainly is. Oh, speaking of enterprising, Eugene, I have an errand I need you to run for me.
15: My bicycle and myself are at your disposal.
16: Well, you won't be able to use your bike for this one. I need you to go to the Riley Farm.
15: Oh, the Riley Farm?
16: Yep. Tom has some watermelons for us. You can't carry them on your bike. You'll have to drive.
15: Drive?
16: Uh-huh. You know how to get out there, don't you?
15: Oh, yes, sir.
16: Good. Well, here are the keys to the truck. Tom's expecting you. Well, what's the matter?
15: Mr. Whitaker, I'm afraid I cannot comply with your request.
16: You mean you won't do it?
15: No, sir. I mean, I can't do it, at least not legally.
16: Legally? Eugene, what are you talking about?
15: Well, this is rather embarrassing to admit, Mr. Whitaker, but I don't have a driver's license.
16: You don't have a driver's
15: Please,
16: license?
15: Please, Mr. Whitaker, lower your vocal amplification. This is not information I wish to share with the world at large.
16: Oh, well, I'm sorry, Eugene, but you know, this is quite a surprise. I mean, you are in college, after all.
15: Which is one of the reasons why I lack a license. My studies have always been so demanding, I simply haven't had the time to pursue many of the areas of daily convenience. Bicycling is also far more environmentally and physically advantageous, you know.
16: Cars may cause a lot of pollution, but they're also something of a necessity these days.
15: Evidently.
16: Well, you should consider getting your license. Doesn't take long, and you'd be helping me out.
15: Well, what's involved?
16: There's a brief written exam and a road test. There's really nothing to it. Should be a breeze for you.
15: Very well, then. I shall pursue it. May I take the rest of the afternoon to do so?
16: Oh, well, I guess I can send Connie out to Tom's when she comes in. Sure, Eugene. Go get him.
15: Thank you, Mr. Whitaker.

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1: That's it, Mr. Dern. What do you think? It's all right. You can be brutal with me. Don't spare me because I'm young. I can take it.
2: Oh, I don't think you're going to have to take anything. I liked it.
1: You did?
2: Yeah. On the whole, I thought it was pretty good, but...
1: But what?
2: Well, there are a few technical problems. You know the mic placement? You should try to put it so you're sort of talking past it instead of right into it.
1: Past it. Okay, what else?
2: Well, you might also want to take it easy on the effects. People want to hear you, not a bunch of crazy sounds.
1: Take it easy on crazy sounds.
2: Yeah. And...
1: And what?
2: Well, in my opinion, your main problem is you're a little too conservative in places, you know?
1: Conservative?
2: Yeah. I mean, you're funny, but, well, you don't move in for the kill often enough.
1: Move in for the kill. What do you mean?
2: Well, for instance, that spelling thing you did with great and great. Did you do anything more after that?
1: Well, no, that was pretty much the end.
2: Well, see, you should have kept going. Start ranting and raving about the lack of quality education and teachers in the public schools. And that thing about Washington, a perfect opportunity to rip those bozos apart. People love it when you go crazy. What you got here are great beginnings, but you gotta follow through.
1: Oh, what else?
2: I can't give away all my secrets.
1: Oh, please. I want to learn. Just one more. Please.
2: Well, all right. I'll give you a surefire laugh-getter. Whenever you can, record people without them knowing it.
1: I tried that, but I really didn't get anything all that good.
2: No. You don't stop there. After you record them, you cut the tape into clips, like you did on your demo. Now, that way, by asking the right questions, you can make them say whatever you want them to say.
1: Oh.
2: What's the matter?
1: Well, I was just thinking that when you do that, won't people be insulted?
2: Insulted? You see those bags over in the corner?
1: Yeah.
2: That's mail from listeners I've insulted. They love it. That's why we're on the air.
1: Wow, but don't you get any bad mail?
2: Yeah, for one or two people who are really uptight or who have no sense of humor, but I never worry about them. For one thing, there aren't many of them, thank goodness. And for another thing, well, we're only kidding around, right?
1: Yeah. Yeah, right.
2: Sure we are. This is all in fun, you know? I mean, if they can't take a joke, forget them.
1: Yeah, forget them. That's great, Mr. Dern. Thanks.
2: Glad to be of service, Jimmy. I think you've got the makings of a first-rate broadcaster. If you keep practicing.
1: Really? Wow! Would it be okay if I played you my new and improved demo? Once I make it, that is.
2: Absolutely. You come in anytime.
1: Great. Well, I guess I better go. Thanks again.
2: You're welcome. And hey, keep those ears tuned.
1: Right. Bye.
2: Bye. So much for public relations.

0: Well, hi there, Jimmy.
1: Hi, Mr. Whitaker.
0: See, you got your tape deck with you again.
1: Yep.
0: You do realize it's running, don't you?
1: Oh, yeah. You never can tell when a good soundbite will come up.
0: Well, that's true, but you may spend a fortune in batteries waiting for one.
1: I never thought of that. Maybe I better turn it off.
0: Good idea. So, how'd your meeting go yesterday?
1: Fantastic. Mr. Dern liked my tape. He said I have the makings of a first-rate broadcaster. I've just got to keep on practicing.
0: Well, that's wonderful, Jimmy. Congratulations.
1: He even gave me some ideas on how to make my show better and funnier.
0: Well, did one of them include running your tape player all the time?
1: No, that was my own innovation. I'm going to use his ideas, though.
0: Well, I can't wait to hear them.
1: You will. He also gave me some suggestions on how to improve the technical quality of the recording.
0: Oh, that was nice of him.
1: Yeah. So, I need to talk to Eugene. Do you know where he is?
0: Well...
2: Mr. Whitaker!
0: I think that's him now.
2: Mr. Whitaker? Mr. Whitaker.
1: Hi, Eugene.
2: Oh, hello.
1: I needed to talk to you about...
2: Would you pardon me for just one moment, please? Mr. Whitaker, might I have a moment or two of your time?
0: Eugene, I think Jimmy has something he wants to talk to you about.
2: Huh? Oh, I'm sorry, young Barclay. Could it wait until I've talked with Mr. Whitaker? I have something rather urgent to discuss with him.
0: Urgent?
1: Urgent?
2: Urgent!
1: Urgent. Sure, Eugene. Go right ahead.
2: Mr. Whitaker?
0: All right. Come on in the kitchen, Eugene.
2: Thank you. If you'll excuse us, Jimmy.
1: No problem. looks like a good opportunity to use the surefire laugh getter. Well, little tape tech, it's time to go to work.
2: It's absolutely incredible, Mr. Whitaker. Unbelievable. I cannot believe that occurred.
0: Just calm down and tell me what the problem is.
2: I have no driver's license.
0: Well, didn't you take the test?
2: Of course I took the test.
0: So, what happened?
2: I failed it. I flunked it.
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0: why do we drive on a parkway and park on a driveway, huh? And another thing, why do they call it a boxing ring when it's square, huh? Questions for you to ponder while we take a break. 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
1: Well, Jimmy certainly sounds like he's in top form today.
2: Indeed, Mr. Whitaker. Everyone appears to be enjoying him greatly.
1: Yes, I have to admit I was kind of concerned when he went to see that Dern fellow.
2: I beg your pardon?
1: You know, crying Brian Dern, remember?
2: Oh, yes, yes. Well, understandable. From what I gather, he doesn't exactly have a pristine reputation.
1: No, but it seems he's helped Jimmy. Just goes to show you that you shouldn't judge people, huh?
2: No, sir. Speaking of rendering assistance to those in need, I'd like to thank you for supporting me yesterday during my crisis.
1: Well, you're welcome, Eugene. Like I said, I really don't think it's anything to get upset about. It's happened to a lot of people.
2: But not to me. Not ever. That's why it was such a shock. Anyway, I want you to know that I appreciate your confidentiality.
3: Think nothing of it.
2: Well, it seems we are in need of some fresh glasses. I shall retrieve them post-haste.
1: Thank you, Eugene. Oh, and you better bring some spoons out while you're at it.
2: As you wish.
0: We're back. This is Jimmy Barkley and the Jimmy Barkley Show here on KYDS Kids Radio. And today, I'm starting a brand new feature. It's called... Secret, Secret, I've Got a Secret.
1: I wonder what this is all about.
0: And to kick off our first edition, our microphones caught up with one of the most popular persons here at Wits End, that main tower of brain power, Eugene Meltzner.
1: Eugene?
0: So tell us, Eugene, what is your secret?
4: I have no driver's license.
5: What?
0: Oh, Eugene, no. You have no license, and you're in college. I'm sure we're all wondering the same thing as Mr. Whitaker.
6: Didn't you take the test?
0: Well, Eugene, how about it?
4: Of course I took the test.
6: So, what happened?
0: Yeah?
4: I flunked it.
2: Mr. Whitaker, what is going on?
1: I don't know, but I can tell you what's going off, and right now. Excuse me.
0: Degrees and encyclopedic knowledge. The keeper of facts and figures. In short, the smartest guy in Odyssey flunked your driver's test.
4: I flunked it.
0: Shocking, shocking, shocking. Absolutely shocking. You know, it's amazing the things you hear when you... Hey, it looks like we have a guest. Mr. John Avery... Hey!
7: Due to circumstances beyond his control, the rest of the Jimmy Barkley Show will not be heard today.
0: Not be heard? You're turning me off. But, Mr. Whitaker...
1: I can't believe it. I just can't believe it.
8: But Mr. Whitaker...
1: I can't believe that you would do such a thing, especially after I expressly told you to be careful about what you say. Do you remember me telling you that? Do you?
8: Yes.
1: Then why'd you go ahead with this?
8: I'm trying to entertain people.
1: What you were doing is not entertainment.
8: Sure it is. People were laughing, weren't they? Well, that's all I'm trying to do, is make people laugh.
1: Just because people laugh at something doesn't automatically make it entertaining. Besides, that kind of laughter isn't desired at wit's end.
8: But everyone knows it's all in fun.
1: Fun?
8: Yeah, I mean, this isn't hurting anybody.
1: Not hurting anyone?
8: No! People have to learn to laugh at themselves. And if they can't take a joke, well, forget them.
1: I can't believe my ears. Did you learn this nonsense from Brian Dern?
8: Well, yeah.
1: Figures. Let me tell you something, Jimmy. Dern is 100% dead wrong. Flippant remarks and jokes of this sort do hurt people, badly. Eugene was very upset about what you did.
8: But I'm just fooling around.
1: Not on this station, you're not. As of now, you are off the air.
8: But Mr. Whitaker...
1: I'm sorry, Jimmy, but you've proven you can't be trusted. This radio station is here to build people up, not tear them down. Until you can learn to do that, you're off.
8: I'm off. I've got the most popular show on the station, and I'm off. People really can't take a joke.
9: Hey, Jimmy!
8: Oh, hi, Charlie.
9: Hey, Van, listen. You're on the radio.
8: You mean I was on the radio. My show just got canceled.
9: I'm not talking about your show. I'm talking about the Crying Brian Dern show.
8: What?
10: Oh, yeah. So anyway, this local kid, Jimmy Barkley is his name.
3: comes into my office with his so-called demo tape.
8: So-called?
3: And he says he wants me to evaluate it for him. Well, I thought it would be a good idea to record this whole conversation.
8: What?
3: So I say, are you sure you want me to do this? And this is what he says.
0: Oh, please. Don't spare me because I'm young. I can take it. Please.
8: But I didn't say that.
3: Now, I'm beginning to think this kid is a couple of tacos short of a fiesta platter, you know?
8: Hey, that's my
3: line. So I tell him, okay, this tape is a joke, right?
8: A joke?
3: A complete and total joke.
8: But he said he liked it.
3: Then I say, you want me to go on? And he says,
0: it's all right. You should be brutal with me.
3: So now I'm thinking that this kid really does have a few hens left out in the yard, you know what I'm saying? I mean, he's the type of guy who takes an IQ test and forgets to write his name. But I tell him, all right, you really shouldn't give up your paper route. And, well, he looks at me for a second, and I say, you want more? And I kid you not, this is what he says.
0: Just one more. Move in for the kill.
3: Can you believe that? So I told him flat out, you just don't have what it takes, kid. Your voice isn't very good, your jokes are stale, and you have no timing. So, Jimmy, pal, if you're listening, I'm doing you a favor. I mean, it's better that you find out now from me that you have no talent than for you to keep trying year after year and never make it, you know? I mean, sure, you may be humiliated now, but trust me, one of these days, you'll thank me. All right, we gotta go to a sponsor. This is Crying Brian Dern on Odyssey 105.
9: Wow, did you really say all those things, Jimmy?

0: 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Great. Just great.
1: Salutations, Master Barclay.
0: Eugene.
1: Partaking of the park's natural beauty?
0: Something like that.
1: Young Charles came into Wit's End and told us of your experience. Mr. Whittaker suggested that I find you to, talk.
0: Look, if you want to yell at me, Eugene, go ahead. I deserve it.
1: Actually, Mr. Whittaker had something different in mind. He felt that I would be uniquely qualified to comfort you, seeing as how I recently suffered through a similar experience.
0: Yeah, but I caused your similar experience.
1: Indeed you did. And it gave me no small amount of embarrassment, I might add.
0: I didn't mean for it to, Eugene. I'm sorry. I just wanted to make him laugh, that's all. I guess there's a fat chance of that now.
1: Why?
0: Didn't Charlie tell you what Dern said? I have no talent. Besides, I've been pulled off the air.
1: Well, I believe that if you show Mr. Whittaker you can be responsible, he'll put you back on the air. And for what it's worth, I think Mr. Dern is wrong.
0: You do?
1: Yes. You have talent, Jimmy. It's raw, rather immature, certainly untamed, occasionally unprincipled, but definitely there.
0: Thanks, Eugene, I guess. But do you really think Mr. Whittaker will give me another chance?
1: Well, we could make another demo tape and find out.
0: Could we? I mean, you'd do that for me?
1: On one condition.
0: What?
1: This time, keep me behind the microphone.
0: You got it, Eugene.
2: And so he turns to me and says, "Never wrestle with the pig. You both just get dirty, and the pig likes it." Well, this is Jimmy Barclay on Kids Radio here at Wit's End.
3: I'll be back. I just gotta go get some lunch.
4: Well, it's about time you came out. Mr. Dern?
3: Ah. Oh, yeah? What can I do for you, old-timer?
4: My name is John Whittaker. I'm a friend of Jimmy Barclay.
3: Who?
4: The youngster you made fun of on your program a couple of days ago.
3: Oh, yeah, that kid. Well, look, if you want to rake me over the coals or scream at me, let's get it over with. I got a lot of things to do.
4: Well, I didn't come here to scream or rake you over the coals. I came to thank you.
3: Well, you came to thank me? For what?
4: For teaching a young man a very important lesson.
3: Now, what do you mean, Jimmy?
4: That's right. You see, a couple of days ago, he really wanted to be like you, Mr. Dern. But by doing no more than being yourself, you made him realize what a horrible prospect that really is. And for that, you have my undying gratitude.
3: Oh. Well, you're welcome.
4: Good day, Mr. Dern.
3: Yeah. Right. Glad I was able to be of service. I think.
5: Well, it sounds like crying Brian Dern has nothing to say for once. And in case you're wondering, today on Focus on the Family with Jim Daly, we've presented an episode of Adventures in Odyssey. 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
6: Odyssey is such a wonderful program, so well produced. I think you can hear that, and it's fun and creative and thought-provoking all at the same time, which is our aim. And the faith application in today's program, I hope, is obvious. In the book of James chapter 3, there are warnings about the tongue, how it's like a fire that runs out of control, burning everything in its path. Or the tongue is like a rudder of a ship, very small but powerful, and if you steer it in the wrong direction, you're going to crash. Our words matter. That's the point. God wants us to speak with kindness and encouragement to one another rather than insults. Those are the kind of faith lessons you can find in each episode of Adventures in Odyssey. 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
6: Man, that's a lot of hours of listening. 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
11: I'm Shauna on Johnny Erickson Tada Sharing Hope, here on The Word. Johnny, are there some verses that you just prefer in the King James Version?
12: Oh, there sure are. Like Hebrews 11, verse 1, and it says in the King James, "Now faith is the substance of things hoped for, the evidence of things not seen." Now, it's only been in the last year or so that I've experienced my faith as though it were substance, like it has solid, concrete reality, as though I can literally touch the things I hope for, like I've got evidence in my hands of things far in the future that I cannot see. And it has made Jesus Christ in his heaven so much nearer and sweeter and happier. And you know what? I've got my wheelchair to thank for it. Now, let me explain. My wheelchair, that is my paralysis and pain, is often so severe, so grueling, that I find myself desperately reaching out to anchor myself to the hope of heaven in the future. That day I'll see Jesus, when all pain will disappear, when I'll be free of the burden and the demands of this difficult disability. I grasp that amazing hope, that promise of a better day, that's coming. It is the hope of Christ's joy-filled kingdom. And all that helps me survive. I pull it all to me out of the future into the present, and it gets me through my suffering. And for me, that promise of future things becomes so real, I could almost taste it, even when my pain is harsh. And as my friend John Piper puts it, he says, this present experience of tasting the rewards of the Messiah is faith. It is the present substance of the things that you hope for in the future, and its power is enormous. I agree 100%. Suffering, especially when it's really tough and ongoing, releases my grip on the things of this world, and it drives me to reach for things in that new world to come. And when I do that, when I fix my eyes on Jesus and his kingdom in the future, when we repeat and rehearse the things that'll happen in heaven, you know, no more sin, the devil destroyed, Christ crowned, no more pain, all the joy, and this hoped for joy becomes a powerful present reality, not just for the future, but it is substantial in the here and now. Faith makes it real right now. Heaven's joy becomes concrete. Even when I'm wincing in pain, I reach out, I set my heart and mind on things above, and I can almost taste the joy. I can see Jesus glorified, all his promises, each one fulfilled, and it is powerful. How powerful? Well, the answer to that is in Romans 5, verses 3 and 4, quote, we rejoice in our sufferings. Now that's power on display. You know, like, are you smiling in your suffering, boasting in your afflictions, delighting in your infirmities? That has to be the power of God, right? So you rejoice in suffering, knowing that suffering produces endurance, and endurance produces character, and character produces hope. Look at that. If faith is the substance of things hoped for, then your endurance through suffering produces even more hope, more tangible substance of what you long for in the future. So yes, this wheelchair has become my greatest ally in increasing my faith, as well as my joy in the glorious realities of heaven yet to come. What is faith again? Faith is the substance of what you hope for. It becomes solid evidence in your hand of things that you cannot see.
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15: Teamwork. We all have a role to play. We need to find our place in the work that God is doing.
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15: Someone once said, coming together is a beginning, keeping together is progress, thinking together is unity, working together is success. Everyone's got to do their part. This is

0: ever try to move a couch all by yourself? Oh boy, suddenly it's jammed in the doorway, you're wedged in with it, and it feels like you're stuck in a sitcom. But if a few friends help out, no one has to lose their sanity. Today on A New Beginning, Pastor Greg Laurie takes us to a great biblical example of teamwork. Nehemiah wants to rebuild the broken walls of Jerusalem, but he faces serious challenges. Pastor Greg picks up at Nehemiah chapter 2, verse 11.
1: The city of Jerusalem was lying in rubble and ruins. At once, proud walls that surrounded the city were now just charred, and weeds were growing over them. And so Nehemiah has a plan. Okay, I prayed for 4 months. Now it's time to do something. And we see it all coming together. So now he's arrived in Jerusalem. He's heard about how bad it is. Now he's going to check it out for himself. So I arrived in Jerusalem. 3 days later, I slipped out during the night, taking only a few others with me. I had not told anyone about the plans God had put in my heart for Jerusalem. We took no pack animals with us except the donkey I was riding. After dark, I went to the valley gate, past the jackal's wall, over to the dung gate to view the broken walls and burned gates. We'll stop there. So he's checking things out. The word used here for view, when he says I viewed it, means to closely examine it. It's a medical term used for a surgeon giving an intense examination of a wound. He's doing his homework. He's plotting his course, putting together the idea of how he's going to resolve this. And I love how the story continues on, because if this was a fairy tale, it would have just stopped. He got permission to go back to Jerusalem. Everything is great. But now we see conflict, end of the story, reminding us the Bible's not a fairy tale. It's a true story. And God puts all of it in there for our instruction, bringing me to point number one. When we're doing the will of God, we will face opposition. When we're doing the will of God, we will face opposition. Verse 19, Nehemiah 2. When Sanballat, you can underline that name, Tobiah, underline that too, and Geshem the Arab, I'd underline that as well, heard of our plan, they scoffed contemptuously, saying, what are you doing? Are you rebelling against the king? And the conflict only escalated from there. Listen to this. Whenever God's people say, let's rise and build, the devil's going to say, let's rise and oppose. I think sometimes we think when we're in the will of God, it's going to be blue skies, green lights, and singing birds. You know, when I have all the time in the world, all the lights are green. When I'm late for something, every light is going red. But, you know, we think it's going to be easy, but the reality is, and sometimes it is, sometimes things just cruise along nicely, but so often there's conflict. Sometimes conflict or opposition from unexpected sources. But that's what happens when there's a divine opportunity. There's going to be opposition. I should expect it. Not only should I expect it, I should count on it in many ways. But there's no success without risk, and there's no success without opposition, because Satan hates what God loves. Now, who are these guys? Three of them are named. We have Sanballat, we have Tobiah, and we have Geshem. So Sanballat was a leader of Samaria. And he was threatened by the presence of Nehemiah, the return of the Jews. He didn't want these Jewish people rebuilding their walls. So it threatened his livelihood. It threatened his authority. And then we also have Tobiah, a leader of the Ammonites, and Geshem, an Arabian leader. So three enemies were facing Nehemiah. We have three enemies too. They're the world, the flesh, and the devil. So the world, with its enticements, is the external enemy. The flesh, with its vulnerabilities and appetites, is the internal enemy. And the devil, with the world and the flesh, is our infernal enemy. Now, I love how Nehemiah responded to this. They come, they ask him these questions. What are you doing? He doesn't even respond to them. He doesn't give them the time of day. So when the devil comes to you with his temptations, here's what the Bible says you should do. Resist the devil, and he will flee from you. Resist him. Don't take his free offer, don't try his free sample, and don't take a test drive of anything he offers. You ever been to a Krispy Kreme donut? Have you been? How many of you have been to Krispy Kreme? All the overweight people, interesting. I'm kidding. But not really. No, I am. Well, I've been there many times. And sometimes they give you a free sample. You notice that here? You want a free donut? Who's going to say no to a free donut? Especially one that was just made. Why do they do that? Because they love us. I don't know. Maybe they do. But they know if you eat one, you're going to want two. And if you eat two, you're going to want three. And you're going to order a dozen. And on it goes. I know this from personal experience. So that's the devil. Here's a free sample. Just try this thought on for size. You would never do this, being the great man or woman of God that you are. But just try it out for a test drive. Take a trip to Fantasy Island. If you laughed, you're old. That was an old TV show. Remember Fantasy Island? The plane. Never mind. So really dated references that are lost to most of you, which is probably good. But no, don't give him the time of day. You can't stop an impure thought, an ungodly thought, an evil thought from knocking on the door of your imagination, but you don't have to invite it in for tea, okay? It's been said you can't stop a bird from flying over your head, but you can stop him from building a nest in your hair. And in my case, that bird better bring his own materials because there's nothing here to work with at all. But the idea is, I can't stop the impure thought. I can't stop the evil thought. I can't stop the temptation, but I can resist it. It'll come. I say, no, not going to go there. So Sambalat and Tobiah and Gershom come. Hey, we want to talk to you. We don't like this. Nehemiah's like, yeah, whatever. I'm going to just keep doing this work God's called me to do. Go to Nehemiah 3. And then Eliashib, the high priest, and the other priests started to rebuild up the sheep gate and dedicated it and set up its doors, building the wall as far as the Tower of the Hundred, where they dedicated, and the Tower of Hanani. Now he just goes on and lists a bunch of names and locations of people and where they were building their walls. So it was sort of like the closing credits at the end of the movie. They're not familiar names. We think, why are they even in there? Because all scripture is given by inspiration of God. And they're in there, so we'll see how these people heroically obeyed God and did their part. Everyone did their part, bringing me to point number two. We need to find our place in the work that God is doing. The phrase next to him and after him is mentioned 28 times in this chapter. Everybody had something to do. And these are just regular people. They're not construction people. They're just folks helping out, doing their part. There's priests and goldsmiths, perfumers, merchants, young people, old people, men, women, everyone was working. And that reminds us that church is not only a family, it's also an army. And we all have a role to play. Ephesians 4:16 says, the whole body fits together perfectly, and each part does its own special work and helps the other parts grow, so the whole body is healthy and growing and full of love. Nehemiah was a really organized guy. I love organized people. Maybe it's because I'm not that organized. But I like people that have schedules and notes and here's what we're going to do. Then we're going to do that. And that's who Nehemiah was. He was a detail guy. It's a 2.5-mile wall divided into 41 segments. Everyone's got to do their part. B.C. Forbes, the founder of Forbes magazine, once said, you spell success as follows. T-E-A-M-W-O-R-K. Teamwork. Someone once said, coming together is a beginning, keeping together is progress, thinking together is unity, working together is success.
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1: 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And people watch from literally all around the world. 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
1: Everyone worked. Nehemiah 3:5 says, next to them the Tekoites made repairs, and their nobles did not put their shoulders to the work of the Lord. Now here's the problem. The nobles. Well, we can't, you know, get our fingernails dirty. We don't need to do that. No, everybody needs to work. And we've done this many times. We've had work days at our church. I remember when we were building our building in Riverside, we had a work day, and I am not good at anything to do with home repair or construction. If I'm walking around the house with a hammer, my wife is alarmed. Like, what are you gonna do? Whatever I try to fix gets worse. I'm not kidding. So one day, we were cleaning up the church in Riverside, and I was trimming a hedge. And so it was plugged into the wall, I'm trimming the hedge. And I just went a little too hard, cut right through the cord. So it was like, okay. So I looked to the right, I looked to the left, I set it down and I walked away. I didn't tell anyone what I'd done. I was embarrassed, humiliated. What kind of a man am I? They might ask me to turn my man card in. And so 30 years later, some guy says to me, you know, we had that work day at the church, you were trimming a hedge. I'm like, yeah. I saw what happened. Well, you're still a Christian? Amazing. Sorry, I let you down. But the thing is, everybody needs to participate. Everybody needs to do their part. But these guys didn't want to work. And it comes down to this. And there's two kinds of people that come to church, participators and spectators. Or another way to put it, workers or shirkers. Participators want to engage. Spectators want to just watch. And that's what's happening here at the wall. Some people didn't want to work, but everybody needed to do their job because there's so much to get done. So the question is, are you a wall builder or a wall breaker? Are you a faith maker or a faith breaker? The problem with faith breakers is they want to discourage faith makers. Nehemiah 2:19, when Sanballat, Tobiah, and Geshem the Arab heard our plan, they scoffed contemptuously, what are you doing? People will oppose you. You know, you get serious about your Christian life. I'm going to go to church every Sunday, and I'm going to join a small group. They say, come on, man, lighten up a little bit. You were more fun when you weren't doing all that stuff. You know, you don't need to be so committed, but they don't understand the joy of serving. And that's what these people were like. Now, there's one other person I find really interesting. In direct contrast to the so-called nobles, there's this guy named Baruch. Probably never heard his name before, Baruch. Check him out, Nehemiah 3:20. Then there was Baruch, the son of Zabal, who zealously repaired another section from the angle to the entrance of the house of Eliashib the high priest. I love how this is put in there, and we're talking about thousands of years later. Yeah, there was this Baruch guy that zealously did his job. There's this one guy that worked harder than anybody else, and so he's commended in the pages of Nehemiah for us to pay attention to today. Are you a Baruch, so to speak? Are you one of the nobles? Do you serve? Or do you want to simply be served? Are you a servant or are you a slacker? The walls of Jerusalem needed to be rebuilt. The wall of our life needs to be rebuilt. We all have a part to play. Let me tell you a secret. You want to see your experience, so-called, of church get richer and deeper and more fulfilling. Start getting involved personally. And start building your part of the wall. And then as we all work together, we see great things accomplished and we see God glorified as a result. So you pray about the role that you could play. So let's close now and pull the camera back for a moment. Look at the bigger picture. This is a story of a man named Nehemiah that saw a need and did something about it. A man named Nehemiah that came to the city of Jerusalem and wept over it. And after his weeping came working. And after his despair came determination. And who else do we know that wept over Jerusalem? Well, it was Jesus, who looked over Jerusalem and said, "Oh, Jerusalem, Jerusalem, I would have gathered you together as a hen gathers her chicks, but you would not listen." It broke his heart. And then Jesus died on a Roman cross outside of the walls of Jerusalem. He died on that cross for the sin of the world. He died on that cross for your sin and for mine, because there was no other way to connect us to a holy God that we have all offended through our sin. But God loved us so much, he sent his only begotten son, Jesus Christ, to pay that price on the cross for us. And if we'll turn from our sin and believe in him, he will forgive us, and we can enter into a relationship with God. Maybe you come here today with troubles in your life, and I'm just glad you're here. I know sometimes we need a wake-up call, and it gets us to pay attention. But as far as I'm concerned, anything that moves you toward God is something that God can allow and use for his glory. And maybe you come here because you have a problem. You come here today because your life is a mess. You come here today because you have this addiction, or you have this challenge, or whatever it is. You've come to the right place, and you've come to the true and living God who loves you and will forgive you if you'll turn from your sin and put your faith in him. So what I would like to do is close with a prayer. And it's a prayer that you could pray if you want Jesus to come into your life, a prayer that you could pray if you want your life to go from ruin to revival, from rubble to restoration. It's a prayer where you'll be asking Jesus Christ to come into your life to be your friend, your Savior, your Lord, your God. He's just a prayer away, because he wasn't just crucified. He rose again from the dead 3 days later. And he's alive, and he's here with us right now, standing at the door of your life, and he is knocking, and he's saying, if you'll hear his voice and open

after me, right where you are. Just pray it. You could pray it out loud if you like, but just pray these words after me. Lord Jesus, I know that I am a sinner, but I know that you're the Savior who died on the cross for my sin and rose again from the dead. I turn from my sin now, and I choose to follow you from this moment forward. In Jesus' name I pray. Amen.

0: 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Well, a few days ago, I decided to confess something to Pastor Greg. It's something that happened close to 30 years ago, and I never told him. I was afraid to tell him. Now, we weren't on the air, but the recorder was going, and he said, "Hey, Dave, let's air that." So here we go. Take a listen to this. Okay, so this was years ago. Your publisher, you had written a book, and your publisher wanted you to do an audiobook.
1: Yeah.
0: So you called me and said, "Hey, Dave, can you come down to my house and we'll just sit there in my study and we'll record this thing?" I said, "Yeah, sure." So we started recording about 10 o'clock in the morning. And then lunchtime came around. We're both getting kind of hungry. Well, Kathy was so nice. She made us both ravioli. And it was so good. It was so good. But ravioli is kind of heavy, you know.
1: Yes, that's
0: and
1: true.
0: And so after
1: coma
0: lunch.
1: Inducing.
0: Yeah, after lunch, I'm sitting across the table from you. I'm like 4 feet away from you. And you're reading, you know, the text, and I'm reading along with you. And all of a sudden, I feel my eyes close. And I drifted off, and I have no idea whether it was for 2 seconds or 2 minutes. But when I came to, I kind of came to with a start, and it didn't catch your attention. And I thought, I just about got fired from Greg Laurie because I fell asleep while he's reading his own book.
1: I don't think I would have fired you for that, Dave, but I'll say you're not the first person I've put to sleep while I'm speaking. So, but you know, this is, by the way, everybody, this is what we were talking about before we're recording. And Dave, let's just put this in there because that's a great story. And people, did you notice how Dave's voice changed? It's not the official Dave. It's just Dave talking. Okay, my voice stays the same, I think. Maybe it doesn't. But anyway, speaking of ravioli, my wife just made it last night. It was so good. And she said, "Well, did you like it?" And I did tell her I liked it, but she didn't hear me. And I had to repeat it again. That's because you need to compliment your wife, guys. And so, you know, this is just one of the things I point out in my brand new book that's called Am I Doing This Right? 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Don't just tell him what he's doing wrong. 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So let me help you strengthen your marriage as I send you a copy of my brand new book, Am I Doing This Right? 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
0: In the new Star Wars movie, The Mandalorian and Grogu, a popular Disney Plus series gets the full-scale cinematic treatment. The result is equal parts cool, cute, and nostalgic, if a bit predictable. The Mandalorian is an armor-clad bounty hunter named Din Djarin. He's a man of few words who has also become an unlikely surrogate father to a little Yoda-like guy named Grogu. Now they've got a new assignment, rescuing Jabba the Hutt's son, Rata. What could possibly go wrong? The Mandalorian and Grogu is a lightweight, standalone adventure. Families will find a bit of Star Wars spirituality and a lot of bloodless violence. So we're giving The Mandalorian and Grogu a 3.5 out of 5 for family friendliness. Read the full review at PluggedIn.com/radio. I'm Adam Holtz with the Plugged In Movie Review by Focus on the Family.
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4: From the beginning, God's chosen people have been villainized by a variety of hostile adversaries. And among the most cunning was Haman. He convinced King Ahasuerus to eliminate the Jews from Persia. And if it weren't for one woman's willingness to wait on God and then act on his strength, history would have taken a tragic turn. Today on Insight for Living, Chuck Swindoll replays the grand moment when Esther stepped into the king's presence uninvited. Chuck is teaching from the 5th chapter of the book that bears her name, and he titled today's message, Esther's Finest Hour.
5: The king said to her, "What is troubling you, Queen Esther? What is it that you request? What's your request? Even to have the kingdom, it will be given to you." Esther said, "If it please the king, may the king and Haman come this day to the banquet that I have prepared for him." Here is a woman for 3 days has been working with her maidens on this fabulous banquet she's going to serve her husband, the king, and her enemy, Haman. And she says, I have it ready. By the way, this is a perfect time for me to say, when you wait on the Lord, it doesn't mean that you do weird things, like walk around humming Sweet Hour Prayer. It doesn't mean you go on a hillside and eat birdseed and strum a guitar. It doesn't mean you wear a robe and look for the closest monastery. You go right on with your business. You go right on with your activities. You just focus fully on the Lord. You can do that. While preparing the banquet, she was thinking about how God was working. He gave her the thought, serve a banquet. Invite Haman. Here's what you need to say. She began to capture these fleeting thoughts. It was an unusual surprise to her, I'm sure. Will you notice what she doesn't do? She doesn't tell everything that's troubling her. She doesn't point a finger at Haman. She doesn't play on the king's emotions by bursting into tears and manipulating him to do what she wants him to do. As you can do, ladies, you can do it. You can turn it on. And we can too, men. She determines not to do it her way. She very calmly says, no frenzy, no tears. She says, I planned a banquet. I'd love to have you and Haman attend. Well, the king says, great idea. Banquets are my thing. Verse 5, bring Haman quickly that we may do as Esther desires. Look who is in the driver's seat. Oh, wait, you're going to say Esther. It's the Lord. The Lord is having his way. She is virtually invincible in the nucleus of God's plan. That's the beauty of this whole story. Bring Haman quickly that we may do as Esther desires. So the king and Haman came to the banquet which Esther had prepared. What a surprise. 2 days ago, they had no idea it was going to work. And here they are in the middle of a banquet, and Esther must have been sitting there thinking, isn't God great? I could have lost my head a day ago, and here they are at this banquet I prepared. It's working beautifully. What a surprise. May I say to you that God is still full of surprises, but it takes a sensitive spirit. It takes the ability to still be jolted when he reveals his surprises. You haven't just begun to mouth all these Christian songs, have you? And spout all these Christian verses from this Christian book. You haven't become cauterized, have you? Your Christian life hasn't gotten jaded, has it? See, when that happens, you become calloused and insensitive. And you're in for a life of boredom and mediocrity. The walk of faith is the most adventurous walk, filled with periodic surprises you would never, ever guess. Sometime, Christian talk drives me crazy when it is marked by cliche and tired sayings. Doesn't it just make you want to throw up? Especially when you look back a day or two and you realize you were guilty of it. You were guilty of it. And I'll tell you, as long as that's going on in our lives, the Christian life has lost its zip. We're no different from the lost person, except for our eternity. We're just as empty as they. Esther has stepped into a banquet because she was willing to trust God to do the unexpected. Are you still open to the unexpected? I mean, are you really waiting on the Lord to do His will? Let's say you're single and you really want to be married and you're waiting on the Lord to do what? Find you a mate. Are you ready for Him to say, my answer is that you find happiness in being single for the rest of your life? Well, you say, now, wait a minute, that's not surprising. That's tragic for me to think about something like that. You may be married and be in deep water with your mate, and you may think, as you wait on the Lord, God, take care of him, take care of her. And you may be surprised to know in the waiting period, the Lord says, we got to take care of you. You're a greater part of the problem than your mate. You may not have run, but you're a major reason that mate ran. It's hard to hear that, but it could be. Could be with a wayward child that God uses the waiting time for the parent to realize, I'm part of the reason the child is such a rebel. As I look back on the way I reared that boy or that girl, I realize almost too late that I'm part of the problem, not part of the answer. Or God may be saying to you, my plan for you is not you not stay in this area forever like you think you will. Are you open to a move? Are you willing to shift agendas for God to get His way? Oh, I know your roots are deep, and I know you're set, but not that set, are you? I would have never guessed her plan would have been like this, or God's plan, but it was. Here she is at the banquet, verse 6, with the king and with Haman. By the way, she never told the king what was troubling her, remember, up in verse 3? She didn't answer. She said, you got to come to the banquet. So he comes to the banquet. And he says to her, as they're sitting together at that feast, what is your petition? For it shall be granted to you. What is your request? Even to half the kingdom it'll be done. Tell me. Look at her answer. She said, my petition and my request is come to another banquet. That's what verse 8 is. If I have found favor in the sight of the king, and if it please the king to grant my petition and do what I request, may the king and Haman come to the banquet which I shall prepare for them. And tomorrow I will do as the king says. This lady is into banquets. I mean, she says, this is a nice one. Tomorrow we'll have another one. So the king says, why not? Okay, we'll go to that one. Can you believe this? So convinced is she of God's hand in the whole thing, I say this carefully. She can almost toy with the situation. She says, let's have another banquet tomorrow. She could have done everything tomorrow that she did today, but she's trusting God. She said, there's something I want to say, and I want to wait till tomorrow. And you're going to find out next message we have on this, what tomorrow would bring and why in God's timing it required overnight. His plan is so intriguing. Sometimes my mouth drops open. So he says, sure, let's do it. Now, before the morrow comes, Haman, verse 9, remember Haman? He's the guy you love to hate. Haman went out that day glad and pleased of heart. He is walking on cloud 9. I mean, look at it. When Haman saw Mordecai in the king's gate and that he did not stand up or tremble before him, Haman was filled with anger against Mordecai. He controlled himself, however, went to his house and sent for his friends and his wife Zeresh. He walks out of this meeting thinking, boy, it was great. I was in an audience with the king and the queen. I was the only one invited to be there. They shared things that only I got to hear. I mean, it was the ultimate opportunity to drop names. Can you imagine Haman at the office the next day? I was with the king and queen last evening. We had a banquet for the three of us. Yes, I was the only one invited. She personally sent me an invitation. I mean, you can imagine that. And he walks out and he runs into Mordecai, who will not stand up or tremble before him. I love Mordecai. He is a great kind of guy. By the way, he is in the king's gate. Remember the last time? He couldn't go in the king's gate because he wore sackcloth with ashes. I take it he's changed clothes because he's now in the king's gate. He senses God's at work. He knows that something great is about to happen, and he's still unintimidated by Haman. So great is Mordecai's God. Haman walks out. Mordecai doesn't stand up or tremble. Haman comes to his home, invites a few friends and his wife. Look at verse 11. Ever been at a party like this? It is the pits. Haman recounted to them the glory of his riches, the number of his sons, and every instance where the king had magnified him, and how he had promoted him above the princes and the servants of the king. Gag me. Can you imagine being in a group like that? Here is a guy who says, now this is what I'm worth. You could just see his wife. Oh boy, we've been over this before. And my sons, chapter 9, verse 10 tells us that he had 10 sons. A Jewish Targum says Haman had 208 other sons in addition to his own 10. It's another story, no need to get into it. But he has a lot of kids, and so he reviews all of the sons, not the quality he has with them, relationship, but how many. What kind of a guy is this? And then he tells instance after instance where he is promoted and exalted. Such arrogance. You would think he had enough to be satisfied, but people like this are never satisfied. He's got one worry, Mordecai, who won't stand up or tremble before him. And you would think if the guy has the world by the tail, has over 200 kids, if he has all of these riches, and if he has been invited to be in an audience with the king and the queen, that'd be enough. But what bothers a person like this is that everybody doesn't bow to them. And if one doesn't, becomes his sole worry. Look at how he puts it. He says he had been promoted and magnified, verse 12, even Esther the queen, let no one but me come with the king to the banquet which she had prepared. Tomorrow I'm invited by her with the king, yet all of this doesn't satisfy me. Every time I see Mordecai, get it here, the Jew. Hear a little anti-Semitism in that? Every time I see Mordecai, the Jew, sitting at the king's gate. So his wife pipes up and says, why don't you do something about it? Tired of hearing you complain about Mordecai. Zeresh, his wife, and all of his friends said, have a gallows 75 feet high made. And in the morning, ask the king to have Mordecai hanged on it and then go joyfully with the king to the banquet. Haman thought, hot dog of an idea. And he put the guys on the gallows detail, and they started building it. Now, I call that overreacting. 75 feet. That's 7.5 stories. And it doesn't mean gallows. You know what the word means? The original word here means tree. In fact, literally, it means pole or stake. They didn't hang them from a noose. In Persia, they impaled them. The pole was thrust into the body, and the body was hung on a pole 7.5 stories high. You know, the Romans got the idea of crucifixion from the Phoenicians, who learned it from the Persians. That's why Jesus was referred to as hanging on a tree or on a pole. Romans developed the idea of driving nails in the hands, but the Persians simply impaled the body on a pole. It was an anguishing, torturous death. You see, that's what you do with people you hate. And that's why Jesus was put on a cross. It pleased him to do that. And he went to sleep that night listening to the thump and the bump and the pounding of the construction crew through the night as they were building the pole on which his enemy would hang. It's a great story. It certainly isn't anywhere near over. But let me pause here and say some things that are what I call direct and timely advice for today. Let me share with you three or four thoughts that I get as I read through this passage regarding our lives and how we must deal with difficult situations. Here's the first. When preparing for an unprecedented event, wait on the Lord before getting involved. When preparing for an unprecedented event, wait on the Lord before getting involved. Maybe I said it too quickly earlier, so I want to repeat it now. At least as important as the thing we are waiting for is the work God does while we wait. He works on us. He works on others. He works on our circumstances. If we plunge in, if we run ahead, as it were, his hands are tied, and we frustrate the better arrangement. You're on the verge of a big decision. I suggest you wait. You wait. Don't hurry. Especially if it's unprecedented, if you have to cut a new path, if you're walking a journey that you've never walked before and there's no map, better wait. Better wait for the Lord. And I don't know how long. Could be 3 days, could be 3 weeks, could be 3 months. But in the waiting period, don't get involved. Wait on the Lord. Here's a second. When dealing with an unpredictable person, count on the Lord to open doors and hearts. When dealing with an unpredictable person, I'm thinking here of the king, count on the Lord to open doors and hearts. And remember Proverbs 16:7. When a man's ways please the Lord, he makes even his enemies to be at peace with him. Count on the Lord to do that. Amazing things happen to our courage while we're waiting. Rather than getting more afraid, we become less afraid. The Lord becomes more important. His presence overshadows the threatening, even intimidating circumstances that would otherwise immobilize us or paralyze our thoughts. When dealing with an unpredictable person, count on the Lord to open doors and hearts. Here's a third thought. I get it again from chapter 5. When working through an unpleasant situation, trust the Lord for enduring patience. When working through an unpleasant situation, trust the Lord for enduring patience. Realize the patience she had to carry out when she was in the presence of Haman, the man who hated her people. Realize the patience she had to have to serve the banquet, only to serve another banquet, and to wait for just the right time. Perhaps she sensed it wasn't the right time. In situations that are unpleasant, timing is as important as actions, sometimes more so. Pace yourself. It takes patience for the situation to become bearable and workable. Fourth and finally, when standing against an unprincipled enemy, ask the Lord for invincible courage. When standing against an unprincipled enemy, ask the Lord for invincible courage. You know what occurred to me when I was speaking on this earlier? Perhaps in the midst of that first banquet, she sensed a growing invincibility and courage. And she sensed the need for that to continue to build for her to say what she's going to say, as recorded in chapter 6. When standing against an unprincipled enemy, ask the Lord for invincible courage. The good news is God will grant you your request. It may not be as you plan, but He will give you the courage to see it through. I said earlier, nothing touches the heart like a song, like a story. You know the one to whom we sing more songs than to any other person who has ever lived? Jesus Christ. There are more songs composed to the person of Jesus Christ than to any other human being who ever lived. You know why? Because His story is like none other. Did you know that they put Him on a pole? That they hung Him up to die? Did you know that more people hated Him than loved Him? You know that more cheered than wept? You know that when He died, more applauded than sighed? Despised and hated by men and women, He died. Why do we sing to Him then? Because like no other person who ever died, He came back from the dead alive. And He gave us a song. He arose from the grave, and He still lives. Now the question, real question is, do you know why He died? Not because some Haman hated Him and decided to put Him on a pole. He died because you and I are sinners. The only way to satisfy the demand of a holy God in dealing with humanity was to pay the penalty for sin. And that required the price of blood from the unspotted Lamb of God, Jesus Himself. I'd like us to bow together for a moment of reflection. For some of us, a time of gratitude, and for others, a time of decision. All the way through this message, I've talked about waiting on the Lord. Now I'm going to encourage you to do just the opposite. If you do not know this Lord Jesus Christ, to whom I referred here at the end of the message, you don't need to wait any longer. You can meet Him today in the sacred sanctuary of your heart, where He has built a conscience, where you have been pouring sin and failure and hopelessness all the years of your life. And He has come to cleanse your heart and to give you a new inner person, a new being on the inside. He's come to forgive you and to release you from the grinding prison of guilt. Today, the Lord Jesus Christ is knocking on that door, waiting for you to open it. Won't you let Him in today? In a big church like this, it's easy to busy ourselves with finding our cars and getting into our vehicles and finding our way to home or to lunch, and to miss the most significant part of a worship service, and that is coming face to face with the reality of Jesus Christ's death and resurrection. Come today. Don't put this off any longer. You're surrounded by people who, like you, thought they could make up their mind later and finally came to the realization that the most intelligent decision they could make was to give their life to Christ. Father, I thank You today that in the incomplete story that we are reading and learning, there is truth to live by. Thank you for giving some this day courage to continue to wait, for giving others the determination to stand alone, even if it means personal loss and public misunderstanding. Thank you for modern-day Esthers, women and men alike, who have stood up to be counted. They model for us what the Christian life is all about. And Father, I pray for the person who, like Haman himself, has blamed others for his unhappiness and deserves the very gallows upon which he would place Mordecai, that you'd bring us to an end of our blaming. Bring us to an end of our sinful lifestyle, and bring us face to face with the claims of Jesus Christ. We this day acknowledge his right to rule in our lives, and may he be glorified with our decision to trust him and him alone for eternal life. We pray together in the name of Christ our Lord. Amen.
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1: Some things in life come with two handles. 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
1: God has given to each believer something that if they understand it, there is a primary motivation. 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What I'm talking about is your primary spiritual gift. If you do not know what your primary spiritual gift is, don't go away.
0: For years, Chip Ingram operated in what he calls the era of ignorance, then the era of confusion, and even after seminary, a lengthy era of discovery that left him with a lot of theoretical knowledge but very little real impact. 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If you've never been truly clear on your primary gift, today is your starting point. 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
1: I'm going to talk about how I discovered my primary spiritual gift and the impact it made on me. Four eras occurred in my life. The first era of my life was what I call the era of ignorance. I never heard anyone talk about spiritual gifts. I never heard any teaching on it, no explanation. I was just clueless. The next era of my journey was I call the era of confusion. And so I just kind of put it on the back burner and didn't think much about it for several years. Later went to seminary and, you can't go to seminary without studying all the Bible and spiritual gifts. And as a young pastor, I entered the era of what I call discovery. And I decided that, you know something, I'm not going to be ignorant anymore. I did a word study. I went to a seminary that had a high value on the languages. And so after 3 years of Greek and 2 years of Hebrew, I did a word study on every single spiritual gift, every single word. And I traced it in the etymology of the words. And I mean, I did all the work so that I could say, here's the word, here's the gift, here's where it shows up, here's what this word meant in classical Greek, on and on and on and on. And basically when I got done, I had a lot of knowledge about spiritual gifts. A part of my study, I learned the basics of spiritual gifts, and it was very helpful. It was a good step. For example, I learned, like you did, every Christian has one or more spiritual gifts. I learned that spiritual gifts are different than natural talents. Natural talents are abilities I get in my physical DNA when I'm born. Spiritual gifts are what I get in my spiritual DNA when I'm born again. I learned that the word for gift, charismata, literally means a grace gift. And so it means that whatever gift I have, I didn't earn, but sovereignly the Holy Spirit gave it to me because He has a purpose for my life, that I'm to walk into good works. And so it's just a gift and it's sovereignly bestowed. So those basic principles, I learned all those basic principles and then I could define them. Now here's the bad news, because some of you may be thinking to yourself, I've done that too. Is what I ended up with, imagine in your mind a salad bar. I mean, a really big salad bar with all the gifts. And what I ended up with is I could go over and say, oh, beets, salad, you know, those crouton-looking things. I mean, I could describe them and tell you where they came from, and I could step back and say, I think my gifts are somewhere, you know, I think I must have a little leadership and maybe a little prophecy. I'm not sure. That sounds like a weird word. I don't know if I would say that one. And I think I got some exhortation, and when I get up in front of people, some things happen, so maybe teaching. And I kind of boiled it down to five or six sort of general ones. And it had little or no impact on how I live my life. And my final era is what I'll call the era of empowerment. The era of empowerment is when I discovered I have one primary spiritual gift and that I have a cluster of ministry gifts. And I begin to make decisions about where to focus my energy and where to focus my time. And so what I want to tell you is that understanding your primary spiritual gift and how it fits with the purpose God has for your life is absolutely empowering and can incredibly give you some focus to your life about what you really need to do. I hope you're asking, so what's the breakthrough? I mean, what helped you? What moved you from this, you understand spiritual gifts in general, to it being a focal, absolute point for you to understand this is who God made you to be, and this is what He wants you to do. I want to tell you what helped me the most in unwrapping my spiritual gift. Put another way, how to discover your spiritual gift. Here's how I want to develop this. First of all, I just want to give you some facts. And I want to walk through this very logically. Here's the facts. There's four major passages on spiritual gifts. Then what you're going to see is you got to develop some sort of paradigm or framework to organize those in a way that makes sense. So I want to give you a framework. It's not from Mount Sinai, okay? But it's a framework. It's very helpful. And then I want to go through the description of what I'm going to call the motivational or the core gifts that I believe everyone in this room has at least one of the seven that I'll describe. And we're literally going to go through a process where I will describe the gift, give you the characteristics, talk about some dangers, and have you say yes, no, or maybe. So are you ready? Let's dig in together. Let's look at the framework. As you look at spiritual gifts, you study the New Testament, what you're going to find, there's four basic passages. Romans chapter 12, 1 Corinthians chapter 12, Ephesians 4, and 1 Peter 4. Any study of spiritual gifts, you're going to land in these four passages. Now, here's the question. How do you organize them? I think that paradigm or that framework is found in 1 Corinthians chapter 12, verses 4 to 6. Notice what he says. There are different kinds of gifts, but the same Spirit. There are different kinds of service, but the same Lord. There are different kinds of workings, but the same God who works all of them in all men. And so it seems that God here, through the Apostle Paul, is giving a framework about all these different gifts and how they fit together. You'll notice that I put there's different kinds of gifts, but the same Spirit. And that word for gifts is charismata. That's our general word. It means a grace gift, something, an endowment, supernatural ability given from God. But then he goes on to say, there are different kinds of service, also referring to spiritual gifts, and that's our word diakonion. And you know, the word deacon, it just means a waiter of tables. It has the idea of just service. And then the third where it says there are different kinds of workings, that's the idea, the Greek word is energamaton, and I put that there not necessarily to impress you, although I don't pronounce them very well, but I put it there. Can anyone see an English word that might come out of that? Energy. You see, it's energy. And so with the Apostle Paul, when he wants to take a framework, he says there are certain, what I would call motivational gifts. There's certain passions, there's certain drives, there's certain ones that every believer has, I will argue. And then he's gonna say that every one of us will have one of them, and I'll develop that point in just a minute. And then he's gonna say, but that one strong motivational drive will then be manifested in different arenas of service or ministries. And then as your motivational drive's primary gift comes out in different ministries, then the effects or the energy or the manifestation of what the Spirit of God will do will show up in the body of Christ in various ways. And so what I want to say is, one, every believer has one primary motivational gift, and those are found in Romans 12, verses 6 through 8. And then I'm going to argue that we're to concentrate on discovering and developing this gift. The second thing that I'll argue is that the motivational gift out of Romans 12, this drive or ability, can express itself through a variety of ministry gifts. And we find the ministry gifts in Ephesians 4 and 1 Corinthians 12, 28 and following. And third, when we exercise our motivational gift through our ministry gift, the Holy Spirit then determines what manifestation or impact the believer will receive. Open your Bibles with me, if you will, to Romans chapter 12. And let me see if I can build my case. Romans chapter 12. We know verse 1, you're a living sacrifice, right? Verse 2, don't be conformed to this world, be transformed. Verse 3, have an accurate view of yourself. And verses 4 and 5, that we're an interdependent body, just like the physical body. And then when he talks about unity and diversity, he says to us, but we have different gifts according to the grace given us. Can't take any credit, it's grace given us. Then notice this command, if a man's gift is prophesying, let him use it into the proportion of his faith. If it's in serving, let him serve. If it's in teaching, let him teach. If it's encouraging, let him encourage. If it's in contributing to the needs of the saints, let him give generously. If it's in leadership, let him govern diligently. If it's in showing mercy, let him do it cheerfully. Now, the second thing you'll notice there, then in Romans 12, you have prophecy, service, teaching, exhortation, giving, leadership, and mercy. But you'll notice there's a whole nother set. There are ministry gifts. These ministry gifts are areas of service. They're people that are apostles, prophets, evangelists, pastors, teachers, a worker of miracles, someone who's gifted in healing, helping, tongues, administration. And when you study those, what you find is those are actual ministries. Those are actual service to people. And where the final category, the workings, 1 Corinthians 12, 8 through 11, these are literally manifestations or effects. When someone is motivated by a certain gift, and then in this ministry, then what you see is people get a word of wisdom or a word of knowledge or faith or healing or miracles or prophecy or discernment, tongues, interpretation of tongues. Okay, enough talking. Are you ready? Let me paint a few pictures, you know, give you three or four examples, and then let's get down to what you really want to look at. And that's, would you go through each of those motivational gifts and describe them and help me figure out which one of these might be mine?
0: 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Well, now back to Chip.
1: Let me give you a couple examples. I work with a guy and have worked with him for a number of years now. His name is Greg. His primary motivational gift is service. In other words, what motivates him is he sees needs and he wants to serve. It can be with his hands, it could be in multiple ways, but his ministry gifts are twofold. His ministry gifts are in the area of administration and in the area of pastor-teacher. And so Greg has this amazing desire, but his drive is always to serve, to help, to fix, to make things right, to care, to be behind the scenes, to go away from the limelight, and to make everyone else work. In an organization, this guy comes in and he's like oil. I don't care what's going on in the organization. Once he begins to work in the relationships, things just start working better because he has the ministry gift of administration. But his motivation is not to be an administrator. See, what happens, he administrates so well, people keep trying to elevate him. And like, you know, he was chief of staff. Well, then, you know, people want to make him, why don't you be the chief operating officer of this group over here or this company over here? And he goes, that's not what I'm made to do. I want to serve. I implement the vision of a visionary. I do it primarily through the gift of administration, the ministry there, and by pastoring and shepherding people. And because he understands that, when he does that, guess what happens? People get a word of knowledge. Oh, I'm in the wrong fit in my job. People get a word of wisdom. Oh, I guess the way I talk to other people in the organization is offending them, and that's what the barrier is. People get healing as they understand what went wrong in a relationship. Do you see what I'm saying? But see, what happens though, is if you confuse motivational gifts with ministry gifts, you can really go in directions because everyone pulls you where they see you operating, but it may not be your primary motivation. Second example I'll give you is my wife. She has the gift of exhortation. She will learn what that is, but at the essence, it's the ability to come alongside people and both comfort them and bring wholeness and challenge them to really walk with the Lord. Where her ministry gifts are administration, teaching, and actually apostleship. She wants to help people, and she'll see something that needs to be done. So where we were, she started with a box of books and built a whole library. Why? To encourage people to learn how to walk with God. She developed and recruited and actually prayed in a team of about 10 ladies to help her, and more counseling occurred in our library than any place else in the church. How did she do that? Well, she had a ministry gift of administration to organize it. So guess what everyone wants Teresa to do? They always want her to start new things or be some admin. That's not what she wants to do. The other thing she always did is she found the most hurting, lonely, unlovely people in any church we've ever been to, and she is drawn to them like a magnet because she sees the hope, and so she ends up mentoring and counseling individual ladies. But when she does that and teaches, it did real well, and we had people, so we put it on the radio once. And then we got all these requests, you know, this church. Will your wife come and speak? It was great. She goes, no. She understands she can, in the ministry gift of exhortation, teach, but her calling is not to be a teacher. Her calling is to encourage people. Do you see how understanding your primary motivation can really shape what you do? Okay, now we're going to look through these gifts. We're gonna walk through specifically each one of these gifts, and here's how we're gonna do it. I'm gonna give you written definition that you can see there. Then I'm gonna give you some quick characteristics, and by the way, don't try and write these down. I'll make you nuts. If you're obsessive compulsive, just lean back. And then here's what I want you to do. Underneath in your notes where it says prophecy, I want you to write the words yes, no, maybe. And then when I get done, just gut reaction, circle yes, no, or maybe. All right? So I'll give you the definition, I'll give you a few characteristics, and then we'll do a quick application. Prophecy, motivational gift from Romans 12, 6 to 8. The divine enablement to proclaim God's truth with power and clarity in a timely and culturally sensitive fashion for correction, repentance, or edification. It's the ability to reveal God's word accurately. Now, one of the good tests is people with this gift often intuitively ask about almost every situation, what went wrong? What caused this? By way of definition as well, in the Old Testament, obviously prophets were telling the future and forthtelling or preaching. In the New Testament, we get some rare occasions where they are telling the future, but the primary nature of this gift, we'll discuss this later on this issue, is the forthtelling or the culturally accurate preaching of God's word. It's the ability and consuming desire to reveal the truth of God that it might impact lives. I found a little quote. You know those scholarly books where they have the print that's, you know, like microscopic? I cut this out and pasted it in my notes. And this is by an older fellow named Darby, and I love his description of this. He says, by a special energy of the Spirit, doesn't that sound like old school? By a special energy of the Spirit, it can unfold and communicate the mind of Christ where the church is ignorant of it. Though, it says, this treasure is already found in Scripture. It brings truth hidden previously from the knowledge of the church in the power and the testimony of the Spirit of God to bear on the present circumstances of the church and the future prospects of the world. And thus, it practically is prophetic, though there may be no necessary new information or revelation. It's someone who has a sense of the culture and the needs of the church, and God gives it where there's an alignment. So when they speak to where the real issues are of what we need to address. Characteristics. They tend to be persuasive speakers. They can read people. They often are opinionated, very black and white. They often like large groups rather than one-on-one. People with this gift often, I've been with people that, I mean, you fill a stadium and you feel like you're their best friend, and you sit next to them on the airplane, and you say, hey, how you doing? Fine. And you're thinking, but I just had this warm, wonderful experience with 50,000 people in the stadium. How's it going? Great. I mean, there's just something about some people with this gift is they don't necessarily like the one-on-one stuff. Some of the dangers of this gift. There can be a tendency to be proud of their speaking ability. Depending on the speaking ability rather than on the power of the Holy Spirit. And people with prophetic gift who want to make it right can be insensitive to the feelings of other people. Okay, how about you? Yes, no, maybe. Does that kind of describe you? Just take a quick shot in the dark. Don't overanalyze it. Gift number two is service. It's the divine enablement to attach spiritual value to the accomplishment of physical tasks within the body of Christ. It's the ability to demonstrate love by meeting practical needs that releases other Christians for direct spiritual ministry. The question these people intuitively ask because of their gift is, what can I do to help? What can I do to help? The gift of word here is our word diakonon. It is translated deacon. It literally means to serve or to wait on tables. Some characteristics of this person: doesn't need much public recognition. These people don't seek the limelight. They're content to work behind the scenes. They often like manual projects, unusual ability to detect people's personal needs. These are the kind of people that walk in your house or there's a little conversation and they come back around later and they give you something and you're thinking, well, how did you even know about that? Well, you mentioned it 3 months ago when we had dinner and you're going, I didn't even know I needed that. They're just really attuned to meeting the practical needs of people. They're able to overlook personal discomfort in order to meet other people's needs and will often use their own funds to make things happen because they want to serve. Some of the dangers, they can be bitter when their deeds are not recognized. They don't need a lot of limelight, but when they get none, it's kind of like, hey, does anybody care? And by the way, these are the most neglected people in the body of Christ in the church. These are the people that, I'll tell you what, when you go to your church this weekend, you don't see them, but they really make it happen. Someone got in early. Someone turned on the lights. Someone cleaned things. Someone folded the bulletin. Someone typed something. Someone's watching the kids. Someone fixed the buses. Someone's helping the single moms. Someone's doing repairs at night. These are the kind of people that where the Spirit of God, where the rubber meets the road practically, in my mind, these are heroes. In fact, Paul says, you know, the more unseemly, less visible members we need to exalt, that's this gift. Another danger is putting an overemphasis on practical needs to the exclusion of spiritual needs. In my life, there's a guy named Dick. Dick was a school teacher. Dick retired. Dick found a group of 8 or 10 retired guys, and we had one who was a plumber, one who was a carpenter, and I mean, we fixed single mom's cars. They fixed everything around the church. You know that verse that we kind of overlook in James? True religion is caring for widows and orphans. Dick thought that was in the Bible, and we ought to actually do it. And he developed a team of people, and I mean, we just did practical service. He was an elder. And in elders' meetings, what I knew, no matter what we talked about, guess where Dick was going to come back to? Bang. Okay, so here's what you got to understand about what you bring. In every discussion, every decision, it's the lens you look through. I don't care what we're talking about. We can talk about money. We can talk about church. We can talk about families. The lens I'm going to look through is, hey, what went wrong? How can we make it better? How do we help people reach their full potential? That's what prophets do. Other people are going to be, the lens you'll look through is, how can we serve them? How can we help them? Third gift. Oh, are you ready? Yes, no, maybe. Circle it or just write that word. Third motivational gift is teaching. It's the divine enablement to understand and give detailed explanation of biblical truth. It's the ability to search out and validate truth which has been presented. People with this gift are asking the question, what is truth? Where did you get that? Why? It's the classical Greek word here is to impart information in order to develop talent and potential. It's the motivation and power to present with clarity the truth of God's word. People with the gift of teaching, few characteristics here, they love to do research. They love to study, and they like to study down to the minutiae. That's the gift of teaching. The danger of this gift is to concentrate too much on content to the exclusion of application. Danger is boasting or getting proud about their knowledge. Knowledge puffs up. Another danger is being inattentive to the response of students. See, if you got the gift of teaching, the truth is so wonderful. I mean, they just like they swim in the truth. The truth is so wonderful. They can get up and study and study and study, and they can give it. And like the back row can be asleep. So what? I mean, they're just missing out. The truth. And did anybody apply it? Who cares? I'm going to go back and study. You know, that's why we need the body. Okay. What? Yes? No? Or maybe you got the gift of teaching? Could it be? Could that be your primary motivation?
0: 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We'll hear some final thoughts from Chip in just a minute. Here's what we know. God has given every believer a specific gift. The Apostle Paul makes this clear in Romans 12, Ephesians 4, and 1 Corinthians 12. The problem is, most of us never get truly clear on what our primary gift actually is. We have a general sense, maybe a guess or two, but Chip's point today is that vague is costly. 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And right now, we want to say thank you to everyone who supports the mission of Living on the Edge

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2: In Acts 1:8, Jesus says, "You will be my witnesses in Jerusalem, in all of Judea, in Samaria, and in every part of the world." This is Max Lucado. We are God's witnesses, and we are to speak truthfully. God loves the truth, and God hates deceit. But Jeremiah 17:9 tells us, "The heart is deceitful above all things." How do we explain our dishonesty? Well, for one thing, we don't like the truth because the truth isn't fun. The wages of deceit is death. Not death of the body, perhaps, but death of a marriage, a conscience, a career, or faith. But perhaps the most tragic death that occurs from deceit is our witness. Examine your heart. Do you tell the truth always? If not, start today. Be just like Jesus. Tell the truth, the whole truth, and nothing but the truth. This is Max Lucado.
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6: Thank you, Conrad and Pat Volk, for sponsoring a half day of broadcasting on The Word. 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He is good all the time." Jeremiah 17 verses 7 and 8 read, "Blessed is the one who trusts in the Lord, whose confidence is in him. They will be like a tree planted by the water that sends out its roots by the stream. It does not fear when heat comes. Its leaves are always green. 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Congratulations and happy golden anniversary, Conrad and Pat. 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
7: 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In 1 Thessalonians chapter 2, verse 8, Paul writes, "We loved you so much that we were delighted to share with you not only the gospel of God, but our lives as well." 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
9: 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And that's what meditation does. It takes this book and

0: plants it and lodges it and causes it to take root in my heart and to produce fruit in my life.
1: This is Revive Our Hearts with Nancy DeMoss Walgamuth, author of A Place of Quiet Rest. For Friday, May 22nd, I'm Dana Gresh. We've been talking this week about fullness in Christ. What does it really mean? How do we experience it? Well, Nancy's going to show you today from the book of Joshua that meditation on Scripture is key. There's a real heart satisfaction that comes from knowing and loving God's Word. Here's Nancy.
0: Well, as I think you know by now, I believe with all my heart that learning to meditate on God's Word is crucial for every believer. Yesterday, we saw why by looking at the life of Joshua. We've been in a series called Indispensable Ingredients for Life. If you've missed any of it, let me invite you to go to reviveourhearts.com. You can listen to the audio or you can read the transcripts of any days that you may have missed. Now, some women have been listening to this series with us, and I wanted you to hear insights that they've gained about meditating on God's Word. Let's listen.
2: The thing that I like most about meditating is that it's more about the phrase less is more, and just taking a simple truth versus feeling like you have to take a paragraph or three or four sentences. Sometimes just Jesus wept. If you're grieving or you're going through a time of sorrow or struggle, that has been a great comfort for me. So I try to follow the pattern of just less is more, you know, a couple of words, even a word, that Jesus is my comforter, and just meditate on the fact that he's my comforter throughout the day. So that's what I do.
3: What I've found is that God will give me a passage of Scripture. I remember particularly when you were speaking just now about when you pass through the waters, I will be with you. And it was so on my heart, and it was just that those few words. But I had it, and I had it on my rearview mirror of my car. I had it painted in my bathroom. And then we had a tragedy in my family, a car accident of a niece that I adored. And when I got in the car, I flipped down that rearview mirror, and God spoke to me again what I had been meditating on. When you pass through the waters, I will be with you. And I've just found that meditation is needed in those times, that having meditated on that scripture for months, that he gave it to me when I needed it.
0: And in that sense, meditating on God's Word is not only blessing and benefiting you today, but it's storing up blessings for the future when you're going to need to have God's perspective. And you may find yourself in a crisis where you can hardly think straight. But what you have been storing away in your heart is what will then walk with you through that crisis or that circumstance.
4: I just want to follow up with a scripture behind what Jill just said. But in Isaiah chapter 50, verse 4 and 5, it says, "The Lord hath given me the tongue of the learned, that I should know how to speak a word in season to him that is weary. He wakeneth me morning by morning. He wakeneth my ear to hear as the learned. The Lord hath opened my ear, and I was not rebellious, neither turned away my back." And it's so important for us to meditate on the Word of God, even first thing in the morning, like you said, when you're less distracted. And sometimes that Word is going to be there, that's going to be the Word that's going to be me, because I'm weary. But I've also found that through that meditation, it may be my husband or my children or maybe a phone call, that very word that God has given me that morning will be the word to the weary of someone else and will be able to be that strength to them.
0: Susan, I know that you've been through some seasons of time in your life where you were very weary, caring for a child with great physical needs, not able to sleep through the night. As you think back on those seasons of your life, can you relate to how the Word of God meditated on was a source of strength and grace for you during that season?
4: Well, one verse comes to mind. It said, "If thy law had not been my delight, I would have perished in my afflictions." And that is so true. It was my lifeline. It was my strength. It was the only thing I had to cling to, because everything had been stripped from me, and all my securities and all my idols had been laid aside. And it was those times that the Word of God is the only thing I had to run to and the strength. I remember one night specifically that my son, who was born with multiple birth defects, and one of those was he was born without an esophagus, and he began to choke. And it was a Sunday night, and everybody that I knew was in church. And I just remember grabbing him up and grabbing my 15-month-old as well, and literally almost throwing him down the steps and running out to the front porch along with both of my two sons and standing on the front porch and saying, God, help. And I just remember the Lord in His Word just strengthened me. Just like you said, I will be with you. I've not abandoned you. I am here. And I looked over to my neighbor next door, and there was a party going on, and I crashed their party saying, help me, help me. But I just know that every time that I was in those desperate places, God's Word came through, and not only His Word came through, but Him saying that my presence is with you, and I'm not going to leave you, I'm not going to forsake you.
5: About 14 years ago, I went to a coma, and when I came out, I had to go through a series of tests, and one of the tests I had to go through, they put me on a very small, narrow table, strapped me in, and I'm real claustrophobic, and they brought a machine down, and it was so close to my face, I literally could lift my nose and touch it, and I had to be still for 5 shots for 10 minutes each, and I'm just going, what am I going to do? And it was like God said, just remember what I've told you in my Word. And so I just started quoting scripture in my mind because I had to be still so I couldn't, you know, verbalize it. And before I knew it, it was done. And it was almost an hour. And it was just real neat how God brought back those scriptures because I was having trouble with my memory. I was having short-term memory loss. And I couldn't remember, you know, what I had for breakfast that morning. And so here I was that these scriptures I had learned throughout my whole life were coming to mind. And it just shows you how when you meditate, they come back. So it's neat.
6: You know, you compare scripture to scripture, and sometimes I'm reading in Why God Said That You're Only Supposed to Eat Animals That Chew the Cud. And then I got to thinking, you know, if you put the Word in your body as food, more than necessary food, it's there for cud to chew when you have extra time and need it. It's back there. You've got it to all over again. And I was just thinking about how God has used His Word. If it permeates us, if it comes into us, it's got to come out. And it will be there when we need it. We can just count on Him to give us what we need at the moment of time. We can just count on that.
7: Last June, I had something happen in my family, and I had been reading through the Psalms. And already, and that particular day, I was at Psalm 89, and it's a psalm that speaks of course, who God is, and it was just very appropriate for what it was taking place, and I clung to it, and in all the different translations of the Bible that I do have, I marked it in all of them, and they all had a different way of saying the same thing, but what it said, and it's just rich, it says, righteousness and justice are the foundation of your throne. Steadfast love and faithfulness go before you. Blessed are the people who know the festal shout, who walk, O Lord, in the light of your face, who exult in your name all the day, and in your righteousness are exalted. For you are the glory of their strength, and by your favor our horn is exalted. For our shield belongs to the Lord, our King of the Holy One of Israel. And, you know, talking about meditating, there's so many pieces of that that I chewed on for days. And, in fact, even just being here today reminds me that that was a piece of meditation for me at that time. So
8: the meditation on the Word of God connects up to real life. Real life circumstances and situations, and you may not be in crisis. It's okay not to be in crisis, but we're at whatever season of life you're in, you need the Word of God to connect to where you are living life, and that's what meditation does. It takes this book and plants it and lodges it and causes it to take root in my heart and to produce fruit in my life. Who was it? John Bunyan, I think, who said that he wanted to be so filled with the Word of God that when you pierced him, the blood that would come out would be bibbling. And I like that word picture. I want to be so filled with the Word of God that when I get squeezed, when I get in trouble, when frustrated situations in life over which I have no control, that what comes out in my responses, in my reactions, in what I say to other people, or when other people have issues and they come to me and say, what do I do about this? I want to be so filled with the Word of God that I can pour forth the Word of God, that I can respond in ways that are according to the Word of God. And it's meditation. There are no shortcuts to meditation. It's over the long haul. It's the faithful day in and day out of the Word into our lives from childhood, I might add, ideally, that is what brings us to that place of being filled with the Word of God, which is why it's so important, moms, for you to be helping your children to develop habits of being exposed to the Word of God, playing CDs of Scripture as they go to sleep at night, perhaps, or just making sure that the Word of God is part of the fabric of how they live. It's on the walls of your home. It's in your mouth. It's in the music that's being played in your home, that they are being surrounded and saturated by the Word of God. Otherwise, they're going to be growing up in the counsel of the ungodly. If you're not intentional and proactive about getting the Word of God into the hearts and the lives and the minds of your children, the world will quickly fill up that place in their hearts, and then they will not flourish. They will not be like that tree planted by the rivers of water that yields its fruit in its season.
9: Last night, I was teaching a group of women at our church, and we were actually doing a Bible study, but some of them didn't have Bibles. And so I decided I would run downstairs to the praise team room because I knew there were Bibles in there. And I got to the praise team room, but there were no lights. It was pitch black dark. And I guess I'd never been in there before needing to turn on lights. And I groped my way around the room and thought, I am totally blind in here. I can't find anything. I knew they were in there. I could not find them. I had to run across the worship center, turn the lights on, come back, find the Bibles, and take them upstairs to the girls. But as I was walking back up the steps, I thought, what an incredible picture of the very thing that we're talking about tonight, because, and the thing Nancy's been sharing about today, because apart from the Word of God, I am clueless. I'm blind. I don't know how to walk. I can't find what I'm looking for. I don't know which direction to go. And the Lord just used that as a reminder to me in such a practical way about the fact that I dare not try to walk through my day apart from His Word and the direction that He's there ready to give me if I'm going to look for it.
8: The entrance of your Word gives light. That's what Psalm 119 tells us. Kim?
10: I am thankful that the Word of God at critical times in my life has brought conviction. Recently, 1 Corinthians 13 has so come alive in my life, and that's something I memorized as a young woman, have taught on, have dissected, have meditated on, and the Lord keeps deepening me in that passage. And I know there's so much I still need to learn in it. But over and over through my Christian pilgrimage, He has used the Word to bring conviction. And if I'll be faithful to surrender to that He's teaching me, then I'll grow. And if I grow, then I'll reflect Christ. And if I reflect Christ, people will see what He's worth. And if I do that, then He'll be glorified. And that is my desire, and that's His desire. And He places that desire in my heart. And so my encouragement to women is, you know, we hear a lot of people say, I want to grow. I just want to grow spiritually. I'm going to this conference. I'm going to this Bible study. But no matter how many conferences we go to, how many church services we attend, if we're not willing to put the Word in our lives. And it's the daily application of the Word, I believe. I believe it's that picture of the daily manna, the bread that we're to take daily. God provided the manna daily. He desires for us to live by His Word daily. And that's, if people want spiritual growth, I believe that's the only way it'll come.
8: And as we meditate on the Word of God, our lives become living epistles, seen and read by others in our world. People who may never crack open their Bible or may not even own a Bible begin to see the Word of God incarnated, lived out in us. And then they are drawn to want to know the Word of life and to get into the written Word themselves. So this is not just for us. This is a means by which we begin to make Christianity real and vital and something to be considered in our world.
10: I became certified in scuba diving years ago, and one of the things that we had to learn then was to buddy breathe. And you would take three breaths, and then you had to take your regulator out of your mouth and put it in your buddy's mouth, and they took three breaths. And meditating on God's Word has been like that in my life. It's life. I breathe it in, and then I find that I take my regulator out, particularly like on an airplane, and put it in a small child next to me's mouth. But it's life to each other. Our meditation is important to the whole body, not just to us.
8: And don't expect as a mom to have resources and a reservoir of life to give to your family if you haven't been taking in the Word of God yourself. You've got to breathe in. You've got to be taking in food. You've got to be, they talk with nursing moms about how important is what you're eating. What's getting into your system is what you're putting into your child. Well, women, God put us here on this earth to be bearers and nurturers of life. And some of us are so anemic spiritually, so malnourished spiritually, that we have nothing left to give to those around us in our own families or elsewhere who need spiritual food. So you're doing this for yourself, but you're also doing it so that you have resources out of which to minister grace and help and life to others who are hungry and need to be fed.
4: I just returned from Thailand and also a trip into a communist country. And when I am with these believers in Thailand, many of them are first-generation Christians. And the hunger for the Word of God just so is convicting in my own life. And not just their hunger, but also for the life that they live out and the sacrifice that they make for not just believing in Christ, but living for Christ. Because many of these believers are persecuted for their faith in Christ, and many of them are rejected by their families. And while we were there, we heard the testimony of two women that had come to Christ and how they were going to their neighbors and sharing their faith, and eventually they were put in jail for sharing their faith, and they were given only a handful of rice for the whole day. That's all they had that was given. They only had the clothes on their backs. They slept on the ground. They continued to share their faith while they were even in jail. And they were told that if they continued to share their faith while they were in jail, then they would never, ever get out of jail. And these two women stood up and said, "We will never recant our faith, and we will not stop sharing our faith." And eventually, there were so many people getting saved in the jail that the people decided the best thing they could do is to release them. You know, I sat with these dear women, and the stories that they shared and the suffering that they faced underneath that persecution, it just brought such conviction into my own life. You know, how much are we willing to really live out the truth of God's Word in reality? And not only that, when the Word of God, when they gather, you don't have to do an announcement. You don't have to make up flyers. You don't have to do a radio broadcast of announcement that you're going to have a special meeting. You just, it just spreads, and people show up because they're hungry They're so hungry to want to be taught the Word of God.
8: Makes me think, Susan, of that verse in Proverbs that says, the full soul loathes an honeycomb, but to the hungry man, every bitter thing is sweet. And there's something about, I think we're so stuffed, gospel stuffed, in a sense, if you will, in this country, with something that we have not really appreciated or digested or lived out or internalized or personalized. And we're sick and tired of something we haven't really experienced for ourselves. The full soul loathes a honeycomb. I'm stuffed. Don't give me anything else to eat. But to the hungry man, if you've got a hungry heart, even the bitter things in God's word become sweet to you, because you know how much we need that conviction and what a blessing that can be to us. So as we close this time, let me just pray that the Lord will give us hungry hearts for his word. And Lord, we do thank you for the riches, the incredible riches of your word. It is worth more than any amount of gold or silver. Anything that could be precious to us, the Word of God, is more valuable than that. And thank you for giving your Word to us. Thank you for the Holy Spirit who makes it alive in us and applies it to our lives, personalizes in us and the Word in us and enables us to live out your Word. And I pray, Lord, that you would give us hungry hearts, that we would be hungry souls longing for the food and the meat of your Word. And then that we would be givers of life to others as we are fed ourselves on your word. May we become a source of life and grace and truth and of sharing the living word, Christ, with others around us. Bless these women, Lord, and make us women who live and love and reflect your word in every way throughout our lives. I pray in Jesus' name. Amen.
1: Nancy DeMoss Wolgemuth has been encouraging you to live by the presence and the word of God. Don't you love how practical today's conversation was? I mean, we don't meditate on God's word for meditation's sake. We meditate because we need God's word to fill us and to spill out of us when hard days come. You know, our team has said before that Revive Our Hearts is a ministry for the suffering woman. The message of freedom, fullness, and fruitfulness in Christ is for her. Would you do a little exercise with me? I want you to ponder for a moment. What group of women do you have a particular heart for? Those enduring chronic illness? Those navigating marriage challenges? Those in seasons of grief? The list could go on. I'm sure for many of you, another group is coming to mind. Whoever's on your heart, I want you to know Revive Our Hearts exists to reach her with hope. She might feel empty today, but Christ wants to be her fullness. He offers her abundant life in his word today. Our heart is to tell her that she can thrive in Christ, but some of these women live on the other side of the globe. Some are members of Gen Z and Gen Alpha. 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You know what's coming next, a week on fruitfulness. We're kicking that off with Laura Perry Smaltz. 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
12: I'm Ruth Kramer with Mission Network News. An American missionary doctor in the Democratic Republic of the Congo had to evacuate after coming down with Ebola. Mission Aviation Fellowship works closely with the Mission Hospital in Niankundi. Amidst an Ebola outbreak, Brad Hoagland with MAF tells us,
13: unfortunately, Dr. Peter Stafford, one of the doctors, contracted Ebola and had to be evacuated out on a special flight and is in Germany now for treatment. But we took his family and brought them over to Uganda, and we assume they're joining their dad and husband in Germany at this time.
12: MAF also evacuated another doctor who was exposed to Ebola. MAF staff involved in the evacuations remain healthy and committed to their gospel work in DRC. Continue to pray for Dr. Stafford's healing. And the gospel changes lives, yet many people are hesitant to talk about their faith. Go Day is a movement to equip and inspire people to share the gospel on Pentecost Saturday. This year, it's on May 23, 2026. John Podaiti with Bibles for the World explains that they're partnering with Go Day to provide Gospels of John in 51 languages to be distributed in 24 countries.
14: 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So we would just ask that the listeners would pray for these scriptures as they go out.
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18: This resurrection life is not a timid grave-tending life, and that's how most of us live. It's adventurously expectant, greeting God with a childlike, what's next, Papa? 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
19: 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I'm Ann Wilson.
20: And I'm Dave Wilson, and you can find us at FamilyLifeToday.com. This is Family Life Today. So I've said this many times, and I'm going to say it again. I think the two most important beliefs a person can ever carry are what we believe about God, theology, ology, belief about Theos, God, and identity.
19: I agree.
20: Belief about my ID, my who I am, right?
19: Yeah,
20: I think every decision we make, literally, little ones, big ones, every day is based on what we believe is true about our Father, God, and what we believe is true. And that means bad decisions when it's based on a false identity and a false theology, and good ones when we understand we are safe and loved.
19: I totally agree.
20: So we're going to dive into that, because there's nothing I like talking about more, because I think we miss this. And as a pastor, I think I've missed it even teaching it, because it's clear in the Word, but we can blow it up. So who do we have in the studio
19: here? We have Karen McAdams and Rachel Faulkner Brown back with us in the studio. It's so fun to have you. Welcome back.
21: Thank you.
22: A dream for us. I mean, this is, you know, our favorite thing to talk about, our favorite thing to teach on. I mean, we could just talk for hours because I was telling you earlier, Anne, I just said, you know, there's just nothing that we love to talk about more than how much he loves us. And how good he is, you know? And I think you were talking about identity and theology, and I think most of us have had things happen in our past that just muddy the waters, you know, whether it's religion, whether it's wounds, whether it's trauma. Most of us have had things that have caused us to believe lies about who Papa is, and then who Father God is, and then who we are in light of that.
19: Right.
22: And I think Father's House is just a journey to help uncover who he really is, and also to uncover that little girl. For us, we're teaching to women 90% of the time, but to help her discover who she was always meant to be. You know, that's why we have the little girl on the cover, because at 9 years old is when a little girl looks in the mirror and she sees the things that are wrong with her.
19: So do you think as a 50-year-old, we often see that 9-year-old and what
22: 100%.
19: We thought about ourselves? And when you're referring to Father's House, you're talking about this 8-session study that you two have created. It's a video study.
22: It's plug and play, digital, all digital. You just download it and then watch the videos. You can do it alone. Ideally, you would do it in community.
21: Because healing takes place in
22: community.
21: It does.
22: And just, you know, being able to share what's so unique about it too, Anne, is that every week has what we would call an activation after each session. So you're watching the video. So you're getting this teaching, this biblical truth, you're hearing stories which are connecting the truth to your heart, and then you get to have an encounter with a living God that most of us have never been taught to see. An encounter leads to revelation, leads to intimacy, and that is, intimacy is the holy grail of Christian
21: life.
22: I mean, it's like everybody wants it. Everybody wants to write a book
21: on
22: how to get
21: it.
22: They don't know how to get it.
19: Dave, do you think that's true for men?
20: This isn't a male-female thing, I don't think.
22: No,
20: but I think there are guys listening that often go, head knowledge is enough. I don't need to feel some encounter. Yeah. Again, I'm sort of exaggerating for that guy that may be pushing back a little bit, but explain to him and maybe her, because if women have the same thought, is like, do I really need an encounter? What do you mean by experience God's love?
21: Well, I just want to address that for a moment because...
20: You're going to correct me right now. Go ahead.
21: No. I just think you say you don't need feelings.
20: I'm talking in general.
21: But you know, we say that, and yet you're feeling things all the time. Our subconscious informs us much faster than we can logically think through something, right? So something happens to us and we wonder, why in the world, we've all said this, why did I get so triggered by that, right? Because subconsciously, we're experiencing something that has its roots in our past. And so when we exclude this very human experience of feelings and we say, no, all I need to do is know it intellectually, we're missing out on how he wired us. Wired us for feelings.
20: Talk to the guy or maybe a woman that...
19: I love having women in here.
21: I mean, I will argue this point until I'm blue in the face because it changed my life.
22: Oh, yeah.
20: Of course.
21: It changed my life when I felt the feeling of being loved rather than just intellectually knew I was loved.
22: Yeah, I grew up with parents who'd been raised by depression babies. And so they were just pulling themselves up their bootstraps and let's just move on. Let's not try and feel a feeling. We just need to put food on the table and then you taught another generation how to just do the same thing and let's not talk about anything hard because that kind of upsets the apple cart. And my parents had no idea. I mean, they were just doing what they knew. And so I grew up super, you know, I did not have an emotional vocabulary. I couldn't have told you what a feeling felt like for love nor money. And so, you know.
19: Which is amazing, too, because you get married at a young age and lose two husbands. Right. We didn't even say that at the beginning of this program.
22: But I have this high capacity for joy and yet don't experience really any other emotion but joy. It's like, let's just be happy all the time.
21: I'm not sure that would be such a bad thing.
22: Well, I mean, you agree, Anne? Yeah, but it created a very shallow spirituality. And you cannot be a healthy Christian and not feel. There is absolutely no way to be an emotionally healthy Jesus follower without having emotions.
20: I agree. And, connect these dots.
22: Yeah.
20: And again, I'm thinking of the guy because I've done this and I've even watched it from the stage because I play in the band and we're singing a worship song and I'll look out there and see, and I'll just say men.
22: Yeah.
20: I'm sure there's some women.
22: Sure.
19: Oh, yeah, there's a lot of
20: who
19: women.
20: Who are sort of locked up emotionally.
22: Yeah.
20: I've said many times later, like, we're not doing a concert, sing. Mm-hmm. But they're just looking at us. Mm-hmm. And those are the same guys that if you take them to an NFL football game, they are chest bumping each other, raising their arms, shouting when their team scores a touchdown. You talk about emotion, it's there. You put them in a church and say, go ahead, express emotion. Yeah, mm-hmm. They're locked.
22: Yeah.
20: It's separate. Like, no, this is different. Why is there a struggle for some, and I'm going to say men, but women too, to unleash some emotion when it's going verticals
22: to praise
20: their father, you know?
22: You know, is it that they're locked up or is it that they've never experienced the joy of being loved, therefore they have nothing to give back?
20: That could be it.
22: I mean, you know, it's one thing to try and get somebody to worship God, raise your, whatever you think that expression looks like. But if it's not coming out of a place, so if you've never received it.
21: Yeah.
22: You have nothing to emote.
21: Well, and here's the thing, too. We teach this to women all the time. I mean, even in this first week of love, it's like, how do you receive a compliment? When somebody tells you you look beautiful, I would say 95% of women would say, oh, this old thing, oh, my,
19: oh, yeah,
21: blah,
19: this was our
21: blah,
19: first
21: blah.
19: Years of marriage.
21: Yeah, absolutely. We do not know how to receive, and it translates to Jesus and Father God and Holy Spirit. It is like, if you do not learn
22: how to receive from humans. I mean, I will say, too, this is the problem with most of us, is that we have looked to our daddies on earth, if we had daddies. Mm. We have looked to them and we've said, oh, Father God's like him. And maybe he wasn't a good dad, or maybe he abused us, or maybe he was just silent. My dad was very quiet growing up.
0: Or he walked away.
22: Yeah, or he walked away. Yeah. And so you're like, well, Father God's going to leave. And so I can't trust him. Yeah. And my dad did the best he could, but it wasn't like he was telling me every morning I woke up, baby, you are beautiful to me. And so I think fathers give identity.
2: Yeah.
22: And it's a tall order. And at the same time, that's why we have therapy and inner healing if you don't have a good dad. But at the end of the day, I mean, I do think it is such a real thing for people to connect the dots. How did I relate to my earthly dad?
2: Yeah.
22: Because mothers play the role. They relate to the Holy Spirit. Jesus is our friends. And then Father God is dads. Mm. So it's really interesting. We help people to connect those dots from their childhood, because most people do not connect those dots. We were listening to a song this week. It's The Detour is the Journey. We so think like all of these things have happened in our life are detours, and it's like, they're really not. Mm. It's part of the journey.
19: Right. I mean, when you look at biblical characters that we love, our heroes, look at Joseph.
22: Yeah.
19: And what had he gone through with being imprisoned? And he's, you know, he's gone through so much, and it was part of the journey.
22: Yeah,
2: that's right.
22: It was.
0: Yeah, and so much of, as I walk through the Father's house, and I know it's not for me, it's for women, but I...
2: I'm kidding.
0: We
22: got some sleeper men.
0: I would just say it really is for both men and women.
22: Yeah.
0: I know you wrote it and you do women's count, but I'm reading through this stuff. I'm like, oh my goodness, it's about theology, who is God, and identity. But I mean, you start with, and I'm going to just quote you, and I want you to just riff on this.
22: Yeah.
0: What it means to be lavishly loved and fully forgiven.
22: Yeah.
0: And I'll tell you something. I'll do something real quick.
3: We're breaking out the guitar.
22: Wow.
3: What's happening?
22: This is so fun.
3: Oh!
0: No, there's a line of song. I know you know it because it became a very famous worship song. But I remember the first time I ever heard it, probably 2 years ago or a year and a half ago, I thought, what a beautiful lyric.
3: This
0: I've
3: is
0: never
3: so
0: been
3: fun.
0: More loved.

0: first time I heard that lyric.
1: Whenever
0: it came out, I've never been more loved than I am right now. I thought, do I believe that? Do we believe that?
2: And it just literally sing that over and over and over again to yourself, and you start to connect. It doesn't take a trophy to make you proud. There's nothing that you can do to make him love you any more than he does right now, or any less. It's not just a love that accepts us and says, I mean, you just go on doing what you're doing and I'm just going to love you anyways.
3: Exactly.
2: It's a love that says, I've got something so much better for you. There's a life that you can have lived in my presence that's going to change everything about your life. It's going to set you free from shame that we talked about in the last episode. It's going to set you free from your identity that you think you are. Let me tell you who you really are.
0: Man, as we celebrate 50 years of ministry, we continue to hear stories of how God is transforming families through family life.
3: Like Andrew and Eileen, for example. When they married, they were so full of hope.
0: Weren't we all?
3: But life storms came fast. A newborn, family tension, and strains on their marriage, and their home just felt heavy. But God wasn't finished. Through Family Life's Weekend Remember and Love Like You Mean It Cruise, they rediscovered Christ's design for marriage. And they were even, listen to this, able to help Andrew's parents reconcile after years of distance.
0: Which is really what it's all about.
3: Crazy.
0: God changes our marriage so we can impact others. Well, here's the thing. Thousands of couples are facing storms like this right now. And some are quietly hurting. Some are on the brink of divorce. And some need hope today. 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And right now, every monthly donation will be matched for a full year, doubling the impact of your gift.
3: So we really hope and pray that you'll consider joining us. All you have to do is visit familylifetoday.com or call 1-800-FL-TODAY. And together, we can shape the next generation of families who walk with Christ. Let me ask you both this. If I would have asked you before you've gone through this transformational gospel experience with Jesus, if somebody would have said, who are you? Because I've said this with the Detroit Lions wives 1 year. I started the Bible study before as the season started, and I said, introduce yourself without saying who you're married to or any accomplishments that you've done. There was silence. No one knew how to answer that question.
2: Absolutely.
3: So if you had to say, my identity was found in dot, dot, dot, what would you have said before Jesus?
1: 100% being a mom. 100% being a mom. And what's so interesting, I'll never forget going to MOPS the first time after I just quit my job and had Davis, my first child. And I remember they asked me to introduce myself, and I was like, what do I do? I don't have a job. I'm just like, I'm just a mom, you know? And I remember thinking, I'm just a mom. Like, I was successful. I was like an executive, you know? Like, I drove a car.
3: I didn't pay me.
1: But it's funny. I remember, like, even then feeling like my identity had been stolen, you know, because I wasn't, like, in a job. And then it wasn't enough to just be a wife. It wasn't enough to just be a mom. It was like, wait, that was what I did. Everything is about what we do, you know? It's not about who we are.
3: Would you have said the same thing, Karen?
2: Oh, yeah, same, for sure. I remember going to the pediatrician, and he'd always say, what do you do? And I would be like, well, I'm just a mom. Like, why do you have to ask this question? It's so uncomfortable. Like, if you're not working, quote unquote, and some reason we denigrate being a mom to, like, I don't know. But anyways, we just define ourselves around our work. And even then, mom is a form of work.
3: As opposed to,
2: it's what we do.
0: Oh, of course, men do it.
1: Oh, yeah.
0: I mean, that's how we're known.
1: It's interesting. What I've started asking people at, like, you know, parties or dinners where we are, it's like, what do you love to do? Because to me, that question takes a hard right turn to who they really are. What do you love to do instead of, like, what do you do? It's just a tiny tweak.
2: Well, and then the other question is, how are you known by the Father?
0: How do you answer that one?
2: Mm-hmm. Oh, how are you known? What the Lord's been saying recently to me is I'm an attendant of the bride.
1: Yeah.
2: I help others encounter him as the bride.
0: Wow.
1: Yeah. Every time I do any kind of thing, like, there's just this supernatural gift of faith that the Lord has given me. And I think faith is a conduit of heaven. And so as we step out in faith and take risk, I think that's what identity has allowed me to do, is it's allowed me to be risky. And that's the currency of heaven. Faith equals risk. And to me, that is like how he moves through me to other people with, you know, whether it's words or comfort or hugs so that other people can come in.
2: But I think what's important is, see, knowing that identity for her and me knowing this identity, it enables us to then line our lives up in what we do. And that's how we're meant to live, right? Mm-hmm. What we do comes from who we are.
3: The other thing that it does is it helps you not to compare with other people. Yeah. Because we live in a culture with our social media that we're being bombarded with what other people are doing.
2: Yeah.
3: And I mean, if you talk to younger people and you ask them, what do you want to do with their lives? They'll say, I want to be an influencer, which an influencer is a good thing. Yeah. But a lot of it has to do with, I want to be like that person.
2: Uh-huh. Totally. Uh-huh.
3: And when to think, I remember saying that to our kids, like, God has something so unique for you.
1: Absolutely.
3: You're different from your brother. The way you think is different. Yes. The way you respond is different. Like, I cannot wait to see what God has planned for you. Mm-hmm. And that way you get out of the, oh, mine's different than yours.
1: Yeah.
3: And I'm going to celebrate you because together it's the body of Christ.
1: Yeah,
3: it's the gifts of the Holy Spirit are all working together.
1: Well, and every person who takes Father's house, we want them to walk away confidently saying, I'm his favorite.
2: That's right.
1: And if you cannot confidently say, I'm God's favorite, then you don't know who you are because you are his favorite. And that doesn't make Karen any less favorite.
2: Right.
1: And that's the thing about Christianity and following Jesus and demonstrating the gospel. When you get lifted up, everyone around you gets lifted up.
2: Mm-hmm.
1: But in our culture, when you get lifted up, everyone gets pushed down.
2: That's right.
1: And that is so counterintuitive to the kingdom. And honestly, like, Jesus was preaching the kingdom, and that's it, you know, for us. Like, we want to preach the kingdom.
2: You know, I'm just feeling for people that are listening, you know, thinking, well, I don't know what my identity is.
1: Mm-hmm.
2: And let you know it's okay, because he knows exactly where you're at.
1: Mm-hmm.
2: He knows the journey that you're on, and he will do everything in his power to unveil to you who you really are.
3: And ask him.
2: Absolutely.
1: Yeah. Yeah,
3: I remember hearing a talk on this. It was actually, we were at dinner with some friends, and he was talking about this, and I was like, I want to know my identity. Who am I? You know, what's God call me? And it was just this interesting. And as soon as I said that, I'm like, I was just praying privately in the car. Lord, what's that look like? Who do you call me? And then I had this thought come to my mind, and I'm like, what was that? That wasn't anything. But in my mind, I heard Warrior of Women.
1: Oh, wow.
3: Which I'm like, that was a joke. You know, what is that? Because I hadn't, like, what? And then I told Dave that. Like, that's an interesting thing.
0: I mean, as soon as it came out of her mouth, I'm like, that is exactly who you are.
1: Totally.
0: I was like, I could have told you that, but of course, I'm too much into me. But I mean, seriously, when it came out of her mouth, it was like.
2: Had you told her that?
0: Yeah.
2: It wouldn't have. Never have been the same.
3: And I think we wonder, was that the Father?
1: Oh, of course.
3: You know, was that?
1: Of course.
3: And so even to say, like, does that align with Scripture?
1: Mm-hmm.
3: Is that what other people are saying?
1: Mm-hmm.
3: Does that correlate with my passions and my gifts?
1: Yeah.
0: You guys know this better than anybody. Mm-hmm. I should say you gals know this better than anybody.
3: Y'all.
0: When you understand your identity, which again, as I'm looking at even your chapter titles and read through them, that you're fully forgiven, you're lavishly loved,
1: you are radically righteous.
0: I mean, we didn't even get into that. That is deep theology.
1: But when
0: you really grasp that's really true about me,
2: that's right.
0: It's what Paul said, Ephesians 2:10, you are God's masterpiece, poema, work of art.
1: Yeah.
0: When that is true,
1: mm-hmm.
0: I remember doing a sermon years ago where I said, when you understand that you're accepted by the King of Kings, you can walk in any room and not need the acceptance of the people in the
1: room. That's right.
0: So you walk in the room with confidence.
2: That's right.
0: With, so often we walk in rooms and there's a bit of fear.
1: You know,
0: I got to win over, or I'm not sure.
3: They all have
0: you
3: friends,
0: walk in a room sort of like, I am God's chosen.
2: Yeah.
0: And it's not I'm a better than anybody else. I can bring something to this room.
2: Lavishly.
0: And I can speak out what God says to me. Say, I'm not going to live timid. I'm going to live bold. And that's in theology and identity.
2: There's our lead scripture for the study is Romans 8:15-17. In the Message, it says this resurrection life, that's what we're talking about here, is not a timid grave tending life. Mm. And that's how most of us live timidly.
0: Oh, I read that. It's in there.
2: It's adventurously expectant, greeting God with a childlike, what's next, Papa? And that's really the invitation to all of us, is to wake up every morning instead of saying, God, what do you want me to do for you? He's saying, no, just go, what's next? Like, fling the doors open wide.
1: Yeah.
2: This life, when I'm with you, we can be adventurously expectant because we know you're good. Mm-hmm. We know you're faithful. We know you're never going to leave us. We know that no matter what happens, comes our way, I'm not alone. Mm-hmm. You're with me.
3: And we are his beloved daughters.
1: We are. And we're in union with him. And that's been a big thing for us. It's like, you know, when I study cake baking and I look at all the ingredients that go into the cake, I cannot, once that cake is baked,
2: When I study cake baking.
0: Yeah, I was just thinking, I just did that last week.
1: When you study baking, you're just like, I mean, don't miss the point here, people listening, but it is so fascinating because we are in Christ. And if we're in Christ, we've been baked in, just like that baking powder is baked into that cake. You cannot separate out that baking powder, which means I get to do so immeasurably more than I can ask or imagine in every situation. Because I'm baked in. There's no separation, you know? And it doesn't
0: mean... So I'm never going to think of Jesus the same way.
1: I know.
0: He's baking powder.
1: Union changes everything.
3: That our lives will be free from conflict, free from pain or suffering.
1: No.
3: But he's with us.
1: That's right.
3: And we are in him.
1: That's right.
2: Never alone.
1: Yeah. It's amazing.
0: Great being with Karen and Rachel again, and just a reminder, their book is called Father's House, The Path That Leads Home.
3: I really love them. I think you'll love this book, too, and you can get your copy by clicking the link in the show notes at familylifetoday.com.
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3: Today's topic is personal evangelism, telling our friends and neighbors about Jesus. 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And Ron, I know that you have a passion for telling others about Jesus. Now, often we think that that means sharing our testimony of how we came to Christ, but we shouldn't stop there, should we?
4: If you just begin to think through, how is Jesus changing me? Not just how did you begin your relationship with him, but how are you different? How has Jesus changed things in your life nobody else could have changed? That's the living proof that there's a living Savior. In our culture today, where people are extremely angered by the way they've been approached by many Christians. The fact is they think we're angry people. They think we're hate mongers. Many of them do. How dare you suggest I need a change? How dare you suggest there's something about me that I'm missing? How dare you? When you tell your story, it's a first-person gospel. A second-person gospel says, Andy, you're a sinner and you need a Savior. And Andy goes, get out of here. No, thank you. But if I say, I realized the reason I was struggling as a dad, I was away from God. Now, you see how I'm tying together here his story with my story. People will listen to your hope story.
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8: 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Is your focus on politics? What are you focused on? That is, what's the key thing that's above everything else in your life?
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8: The genuineness of our faith and our devotion, our love, our walk for God really isn't revealed in times when you and I are having everything going our way with ease, comfort, and pleasure. They're revealed when we're going through difficult times.

0: trying times, and sometimes maybe our faith may almost be a little bit shaken, those are the times that reveal the genuineness of who we are and what we are. It's much easier to declare our faith and devotion than it is to demonstrate it. We've been talking about walking with God and what's involved in that. We've been talking about what are the requirements of that? What can we expect? And today I want to take a biblical character and illustrate one of the most awesome truths when it comes to walking with God. And as I think back over the years and think about things that God has taught me, one of the most precious lessons I learned as a result of simply reading the biblical characters, how they live their lives, their failures, and all the rest. And some of those are like Joseph and David, Daniel, and a few others. But I found something in the life of Joseph that absolutely strengthened me and has been a part of that strength all these years. And what I want to do in this passage of Scripture today, which is really Genesis from 37 primarily all the way to 50, it doesn't mean that we'll take all of that, but it's the truth in those chapters. It's something that happened in his life. And when I think about the trials of Joseph's life and recognize how God used him ultimately and so mightily, God is still willing and ready to use people today who will practice this one simple truth that I want us to look at. So I want you to turn, if you will, to Genesis, beginning in chapter 37. I just want to read a few verses to get us started, and then I want to give you a little background. And the Scripture says in verse 1, "Now Jacob lived in the land where his father had sojourned, in the land of Canaan. These are the records of the generations of Jacob. Joseph, when 17 years of age, was pasturing the flock with his brothers while he was still a youth, along with the sons of Bilhah and the sons of Zilpah, his father's wives, and Joseph brought back a bad report about them to their father." Now, I want to give you a little bit of background about Joseph, because everything else hinges on this, and what I want you to listen to is this. There is one truth that goes all the way through his life. Remember that he's 17 years of age. He's a teenager when this starts. He dies at 110. But from 17 to 30 is a time of nothing but trials, heartache, burdens, misfortune, and pain. And oftentimes we come through those times and think, well, God, why do you let these things happen? So what I want to do is I want to take you through the trials that he faced during this time. And I want you to keep hearing one thing, because that one thing personally has helped me. If I could think of some of the things that God has taught me, but in one phrase, one idea, one principle that has sustained me through the most difficult, trying times of my life, this is that phrase. So let's look at Joseph for a moment. Joseph grew up in a family where his father had dreams. God had spoken to him, didn't have the Word of God. God oftentimes spoke in dreams in those days because there was no written word, and anything writing was very, very unusual. And so he grows up in this family, and the Scripture says that Jacob, Joseph's father, loved him above all the rest of them. He favored him. And you recall the Scripture says that his father gave him a coat of many colors. Well, as a result of that, this is the beginning of his trials, because the Bible says this was the way his brothers thought about him. And the Scripture says that verse 3 of the 37th chapter, "Now Israel loved Joseph more than all the sons, because he was the son of his old age, and he made him a varicolored tunic. His brothers saw that their father loved him more than all the other brothers, and so they hated him and could not speak to him on friendly terms." I mean, not just once in a while, but this means, you know, they just didn't like him. They wish he wasn't there. And so then he had this dream. He had this dream about these sheaves that were out in the field, and his bundle stood up and all their sheaves bowed down. Well, that didn't make him very popular either. Then he had another dream, made everything worse. He dreamed that the sun and the moon and the stars all bowed down before him. Well, by this time, listen to what the Scripture says. So they hated him even more. So he tells them the other dream. The Bible says that they were very jealous of him. And so what happens here, in his family, nothing's going good for him. He grows up in a family where his father and mother love him dearly, but his brother hate him, and they're jealous of him. And so the first trial of his life is living in a household where he's not wanted, he's hated, they despise him. Now listen, this isn't just a little bit of anger. This is pure hatred. And you'll see that the next trial he goes through is proof of that. But remember this, he had a dream. He had a promise in that dream that one day God would so use him that his family, his brothers, and even his mother and dad would one day bow down before him. Etched in his mind and in his heart, these dreams. And in the spite of all that, his brothers just hate him and despise him. But here's what he did. He kept his focus on God. He did not allow his brother's attitude to make him angry, bitter, resentful, and hostile. So he comes to the next big trial in his life. So his father said, your brothers are out in Shechem with the flocks, and so I want you to go and find out how everything is going along. The scripture says they saw him coming and they said, here comes the dreamer. Now they didn't just dislike him, they hated him. So they decided, let's just kill him and get rid of him. And we'll just take his garments and kill a goat and dip it in blood and tell his father that he got killed by some kind of beast. And so the oldest one of the brothers, Reuben, said, no, let's do this. Throw him in the pit. Throw him in a pit that had no water, which they would have said, well, then he'll just die of thirst because he couldn't get out by himself. And so Reuben did that with in mind, though, that he would come back somehow and rescue him. Well, so Reuben's off the scene for a little while for some reason, and here he is. Now, his brothers not only hated him, but they're trying to kill him. And what's in his mind? He had a dream. He had a promise from God. So what sustained him through their hatred and bitterness, and we don't have any idea how they treated him when he showed up on the scene because of their hatred, you don't think they said to him, now, Joseph, take off your coat. Take off your coat and stand over here, and we're going to push you into this pit. No. You can imagine, full of hatred and bitterness and jealousy, what they did, what they said to him. So here he is lying at the bottom of this pit, and no doubt crying out, you know, why have you done this? What have I done to you? Whatever it might be. And so leaving him there, his focus was upon God, not his circumstance, because there's nothing he could do about his circumstance. Then, of course, the third trial he goes through is here he is in the pit. And so Judah, remember how important he is, the line of the tribe of Judah. This is the son of Jacob's family through whom the Messiah came. And so Judah says, here's what we should do. Don't kill him. Let's just sell him off to this caravan of Midianites. And so they sold him for 20 shekels. Well, think about this. Here he is now, his brother's hatred and animosity toward him. Not only is that bad enough, he thought he was going to die, but in spite of all that, something inside of him would not let that be a reality. They pick him up, sold him off to these Midianites. Now, where's he going? He's getting further and further away from home and his family. Well, when he arrived in Egypt, and the capital probably, he was sold to a man by the name of Potiphar, who was head of the bodyguard of Pharaoh. So a little time went by. Now remember, he's a teenager when this begins to happen. Little time goes by, and Potiphar begins to observe this Hebrew slave. Now they, of course, would never dare eat with each other because they despised the Hebrews because they were shepherds. That's what they didn't like. And their class was so much higher than that. But he kept observing this young man until finally he probably gave him a little task in, a little task there. And he noticed that whatever he did it very well. After a while, he added some of his responsibilities. And the scripture says that he did so well that the Lord was with him. And now his master saw that the Lord was with him and how the Lord caused all that he did to prosper in his hand. that Joseph found favor in his sight and became his personal servant. He made him overseer over his house. All that he owned, he put in Joseph's charge. Came about that from the time he made him overseer in his house and over all that he owned, the Lord blessed the Egyptian's house on account of Joseph. Thus the Lord's blessing was upon all that he owned in the house and in the field. So he left everything he owned in Joseph's charge, and with him that he did not concern himself with anything except the food which he ate. Now, why would he do that? Think about this. More than likely, at some point, Potiphar said, you know, tell me about your background. I know you're a Hebrew, but what's going on? I'm sure he must have told him about his father and about his brothers and how they dumped him in the pit to die and how he got to Egypt. And I'm sure Potiphar wanted to know that. How did you get here in the first place? And he realized that he'd been sold off by his brothers. And Potiphar was certainly a smart man, and he would not have been the bodyguard of Pharaoh himself. And so he had to recognize this. Here's a young man who does an excellent job at what he does, and he doesn't seem to have any anger in him. He's not bitter. He's not hostile. He's not defending himself. He's not on the defense. He is a Hebrew, but he's not objecting here, and he's not criticizing Egyptians. He's learned the language. Whatever I give him to do, he does very well. So over a period of time, as God demonstrated, listen, his favor in the heart of Joseph, God began to do an awesome work in his life. What I want you to see is this. His focus was upon God, not upon his circumstances. And as a result of his response to his trials and heartache and the way people had treated him, in spite of all of that, what happened? God kept him with the right spirit, and I believe a sense of gentleness about him. Very organized, very orderly, good leadership, because he turned everything. That means he turned all of his finances, everything he had, which would be totally unlike an Egyptian, he turned it over to a Hebrew slave. And then everything was going along rather well. And the Bible says, if you'll notice here, in this 39th chapter and the 7th verse, now Joseph was handsome in form and appearance. And Potiphar had a wife. And Potiphar's wife, no doubt, the whole idea of having a Hebrew slave in the household was a very negative thing, the way she responded later. And but she looked at Joseph and noticed he was good looking and probably very strong. And but most of all, it was his spirit. He had a gentle spirit, very organized, very orderly, probably very a quiet spirit. And the more she noticed him, the less her husband looked, because he's a young man. And so the more she looked at him, the more she lusted after him. The more she lusted after him, the more she plotted and planned that somehow she'd be able to go to bed with this Hebrew slave. Now, they hated Hebrews, but to show you how the devil works, she kept looking and she kept watching and she kept planning. And one day, while everybody else was out of the household, she tried to get him to go to bed with her, and he would not do it. And I want you to notice what he said, because what he said is so very significant in this 39th chapter. Verse 7. It came about in those events that the master's wife looked with desire at Joseph, and she said, lie with me. But he refused and said to his master's wife, behold with me here. My master does not concern himself with anything in this house, and he's put all that he owns in my charge. There is no one greater with, listen, there is no one greater in this house than I. It does not mean a prideful thing. What he's saying is, I'm the most responsible one and I'm in charge. And he has withheld nothing from me except you. Because you're his wife, how then could I do this great evil and sin against God? His focus was always on God. If his focus had slipped from God to this awesome opportunity to lie with Potiphar's wife, he would have been in serious trouble. No matter what she might have promised and what she might have guaranteed, what she might have said, that wasn't what got a hold of him. His focus was always on God. His focus was on God when he was with his family, when they tried to throw him into the pit and kill him, when he was on that trip to Egypt with the Midianites. Always his focus was on God, because God had given him a dream, and he had the promise of God. He didn't have the Word of God as you and I have. You and I, the reason God doesn't put a lot of dreams in people's eyes and minds today is because we don't need dreams. We have something far more certain and specific and promising and encouraging and believable than dreams, because most dreams don't make any sense anyway. And so here he is, and now he is being threatened by this woman. No doubt what she may have said, and so all the servants are gone. So when they happened to be together, and he refused her, he left his coat and left, and so she took it. And as a result, here's what she said. She called the other folks in, and she said, "The Hebrew slave whom you brought to us came into me to make sport of me. And I raised my voice and screamed. He left his garment beside me and fled aside." Now when his master heard the words of his wife, which he spoke to him, saying, this is what your slave did to me. Then, of course, Potiphar was upset, and the scripture says his anger burned. So Joseph's master took him and put him into the jail, the place where the king's prisoners were confined, and he was there in jail. No matter what he did, it's getting worse. Remember, he started out at the age of 17. And somebody says, "Well, what do you think Potiphar really thought?" Here's what I think he thought. "I don't really believe this, but I'm going to have to put him in jail. For the simple reason, if my fellow Egyptians heard that my wife said a Hebrew slave tried to go to bed with her, and I believed the Hebrew slave rather than my wife, then it would have been extremely, extremely disgraceful." So he threw him in jail. Now, why do I believe that? Because if he really had believed that Joseph tried to go to bed with his wife, he'd have had him killed. People were killed for almost nothing. People being killed, almost nothing. And here his wife has accused Joseph of trying to go to bed with her. So he threw him in jail. So started out at 17. Now he's probably 20-some by this point. And if you ask him, "Do you believe in the one true God?" "Yes." "Well, what's your evidence?" "Your brothers hated you. They threw you in a pit to die. You got sold in the caravan. You did your best in Potiphar's household, and now you're in jail. On what basis do you believe this God?" Because he kept his focus upon God, not upon his circumstances.
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1: The Bible says it is for freedom that Christ has set us free. Here's A Moment with Charles Stanley.
0: What does it mean to be set free in Christ? Somebody says, well, set free from what? And the very question oftentimes reveals that a person is not aware of what's going on in their life. Because you see, if a person is experiencing fear or jealousy or bitterness, unforgiveness, past hurts, addictions, lust, poor self-image, deliberate sins in their life, whatever it might be, attitudes and actions such as these enslave a person. And naturally, you're going to deny it. Because you see, that's Satan's strategy. If he can just get you to deny what's going on in your life, you know, what's going to happen is you're going to still be enslaved by that very thing. And it's going to affect your entire life. You may feel on the one hand that you're free, but if you stop and examine your heart, what do you think about when you go to bed at night, the lights are all off, and you're thinking about what you're really doing with your life? What's going on? What are your attitudes? So often, people live enslaved all of their life. Now, the question is, can you be free? And the answer is, yes, you can. Jesus is the one who sets us free. And here's what he said in his word. In John chapter 8, in this 32nd verse, Jesus said, "And you shall know the truth, and the truth shall make you free." Well, what is this truth that makes us free? Jesus is the liberating power in our life. And there is no freedom apart from him. Because you see, you may be able to correct a few things in your life, but sin enslaves to the point that only through Jesus Christ can you be set free. He said he came for the purpose to set us free. You say, well, how does that work in my life? Well, remember this. First of all, we have to confess the fact there is sin in my life. We have to confess the fact that somehow I can't do better. And you see, many people who say, oh, I could stop this if I wanted to. I can quit that. That's not enslaving me. The truth is, it is. And how does that freedom come into your life? By confessing that you are enslaved by that sin. And believing in your heart that when Jesus Christ died on the cross, that death at the cross made it possible for us to live above this sin.
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11: I remember this one visit to Texas where they got me on a horse. I bet you wish you could have been there, huh? Yeah. Well, they were there with a camera. See, I was with a group of teenagers doing a radio program, and we decided to do part of it with me on horseback. I'm not sure why, but that's what we did. Now, I had to ask them, can you get me a nice, gentle horse, a tired old horse will be fine. So as I started to mount the horse, I said, by the way, what's his name? They said, Tornado. I knew I was in big trouble. I said, do you have anything named like Glue Factory? They didn't. So I mounted Old Tornado, and of course, I was full of questions. I was trying to remember how to get him to go the way I wanted him to go. It had been a long time since I'd been on a horse, and I wanted especially to know how to get Tornado to stop. That was a major thing I needed to know. So these teenagers are shouting to me, explaining to me what the bit does and the bridle and how that works and which way to pull the horse so he'll know which way to go. And that bit doesn't feel too good when it's pulled to the left or to the right, I imagine. So what I concluded was this. Pain turns out to be a pretty effective steering mechanism. Well, I'm Ron Hutchcraft, and I want to have a word with you today about the pain and the point. Our word for today from the Word of God, we are in Psalm 32. I'll begin reading at verse 8, where God says, I will instruct you and teach you in the way you should go. I will counsel you and watch over you. Do not be like the horse or the mule, which have no understanding, but must be controlled by bit and bridle, or they will not come to you. So this verse tells us how God wants to direct you. He says, I will instruct and teach you. His favorite way of getting you to go the right way is to show you in his word something he'd like for you to do or not do that day. And you apply that verse to your situation of the day, and you do it his way then, whether it looks like it's the best idea or not. Then he talks about, I will counsel you and watch over you. Sometimes he gives you these inner nudges to go the way he wants. They're spirit impulses. He wants you to go the way that's best for you. Well, maybe he's been trying to lead you gently to do what he wants, and you haven't been doing it. You've been resisting. You're saying, you know, I kind of like going this way. I know God may not be thrilled with it, but I think I'm going to do this a little longer. Well, here comes the bit, and here comes the bridle. God says, okay, then I have to use the bit and the bridle. Aren't you smarter than a horse? Well, when gentle doesn't work, God pulls on the reins, the bit digs in, and we're hurting. And possibly that might just explain some of the pain in your life right now. Maybe the question to ask is, Lord, where have I been ignoring your gentle leading? Why am I having to feel the bit in my mouth? It's time to return to the trail that you should have been on, isn't it? You've been resisting. Guess what? It hurts, and the pain will stop when the obedience begins. Here's a good rule of life. If you're going to get the pain, get the point. See, God loves you enough to pull on you, even if it hurts, when you're headed for something that is going to hurt you. Listen to him. Listen to his word. Listen to the gentle spirit impulses on the inside. Do what he's telling you to do. In other words, don't horse around with God's best, because you haven't got time for the pain.
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0: is to be honest.
1: Oh, what a great song from Leanna Crawford. It's called Honest on 91.5, 102.7 The Word. Happy Friday to you. I'm Don Burns. You ready for a long weekend? Me too. I am completely ready. Also ready for Wren Collective. 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

0: 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While Bernard tries to fight the ticket and ends up in jail over charges of contempt, Eugene discovers a circle of friends just like himself and is tempted to stay in Colorado. 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

perfectly. 91.5, 102.7, The Word. It's the new one from Micah Tyler called Perfectly. I'm Don. You know, yesterday we had the Throwback Thursday where we play songs that you grew up with, songs that built the station. Songs like this one. This is from 1985. This is one of my wife Valerie's favorite songs. Larnell Harris, Sandy Patty, I've Just Seen Jesus on The Word.

0: Imagine being hired to curse a nation. From Moody Bible Institute, this is Today in the Word, and I'm John Gager sharing today's devotional reading. King Balak of Moab had hired the prophet Balaam. Now don't get those names confused. There's King Balak and the prophet Balaam. So, Balaam has been hired to curse Israel as they encamped in the wilderness. Three times, Balak positioned Balaam on different mountains, desperate for him to pronounce judgment on God's people. But each time, instead of the curses he desired, blessings would flow from Balaam's lips. Balak's plan was a dismal failure. In Balaam's final attempt from Mount Peor, he delivers his most beautiful oracle yet. When Balaam looked out and saw Israel encamped tribe by tribe, the Spirit of God came upon him, and he saw Israel not through human eyes, but through God's eyes. His words in Numbers 24, verse 5, capture this divine perspective. Today in the Word we read, "How beautiful are your tents, Jacob, your dwelling places, Israel." This wasn't mere flattery. I mean, Israel had recently worshipped the golden calf, grumbled against Moses, and would soon fall into idolatry with the Moabites. Even so, God saw beauty in his covenant people. Balaam continued, "Like valleys, they spread out, like gardens beside a river, like aloes planted by the Lord, like cedars beside the waters." The prophecy reaches its climax with this messianic promise. "I see him, but not now. I behold him, but not near. A star will come out of Jacob. A scepter will rise out of Israel." Even in their wilderness wandering, God's ultimate plan of redemption through Christ was unfolding. What we might observe as sin or weakness, God would work through to further his eternal purpose. Our website is todayintheword.org.
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I'm Don, just keeping the great music going for you with Vertical Worship. This one's called Faithful Now on The Word.

0: Judging people in our own minds, our own hearts, our own words to hell or to heaven. Don't do that, he's saying. That's God's job.
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2: When Jesus walked the earth, people went looking for him. Not for a debate, not for a headline. They came because something was missing, and they were done pretending it wasn't. People still look for him. Sometimes it starts quiet. A late-night search, a short prayer on the way to work, a Bible opened with more questions than confidence. And Jesus has a way of meeting people right there. Not after life gets polished up, not after everything is figured out, right in the middle of it. His words don't just inform, they change direction. Guilt gets replaced with forgiveness. Fear loosens its grip. Hope shows up again. Jesus came close to people, carried sin to the cross, rose from the dead, and offers new life to anyone who will receive it. Seeking, finding, sharing. 91.5 and 102.7, The Word.

Phil Wickham, it really is Amazing Grace. Crowder helping him out on that one here on The Word. I'm Don, and it's going to be one of those weekends. Tomorrow looks like a good chance of rain, but Sunday and Monday for Memorial Day looking fantastic with temperatures getting close to 80 degrees each day and lots of sunshine. That'll be nice. Bart Millard of Mercy Me Now, just a closer walk with thee on The Word. Yeah.

0: Emily Wesleyan Church is underwriting 91.5 and 102.7 The Word. 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The church can be reached at 218-763-4673. Emily Wesleyan Church.
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0: It's back and bigger than ever. 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

0: 91.5, 102.7, The Word, Jamie Jam Goshen with Our Father. I'm Don Burns, and coming up within 5 minutes, music for you from Fort King and Country. Right now, it's Brandon Heath's new one, Can We Go Home Now, on The Word.
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91.5, 102.7, The Word with Four King and Country with World on Fire. I'm Don, and on the Chris Fabry live show coming up at 2 o'clock this afternoon, we're just minutes away, about 10 minutes away from that, there's going to be an incredible story about Jackie. You know, a lot of times when you're a missionary, you think about going into a far country and sharing God's word, but sometimes it's living God's word for people. Like this missionary that found Jackie in a dump, rescued her, and then adopted her. It's an incredible story. You get to hear Jackie's true story coming up in the 2 o'clock hour with the Chris Fabry live show right here on 91.5, 102.7, The Word.

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2: Welcome to Breakpoint, a daily look at an ever-changing culture through the lens of unchanging truth. For the Colson Center, I'm John Stone Street. Years ago, after visiting the National Museum of African American History and Culture in Washington, D.C., sociologist and civil rights leader Bob Woodson wrote about a display that he said, quote, "stopped me in my tracks." The 1980s were, according to the exhibit, years of paradox. While many blacks pursued advanced degrees and entered the professions, others existed in poor neighborhoods filled with drugs and violence. So who or what was to blame for this stark contrast? Well, according to the museum, the answer was Ronald Reagan, because he cut too many social programs. Woodson, who founded the Woodson Center in Washington, D.C. to, quote, empower low-income communities to solve their own problems, did not buy that take. Is it truly institutional racism and heartless policies that resulted in the conditions today, he asked? Well, on Wednesday, the Woodson Center announced that Robert Woodson, a recipient of the MacArthur Genius Fellowship, a Presidential Citizens Medal, the Freedom Leadership Award from Hillsdale College, and the 2018 William Wilberforce Award, among many other honors, had died at the age of 89. As the center wrote in their announcement, and I quote, "From his early days as a civil rights activist to his decades at the Woodson Center, Bob built a body of work that reframed how America thinks about poverty, race, and community. He stood steadfast for the nation's founding values and virtues, including faith, hard work, personal responsibility, the foundational importance of healthy families and communities, and the ability of everyone to shun a victimhood mentality and become agents of their own uplift. He's left behind a generation of leaders, revitalized neighborhoods, and a civil rights tradition centered on the people it was always meant to serve. He didn't just build an organization. He built relationships, and those relationships built a movement," end quote. Well, Woodson questioned the dominant narrative about race and oppression and instead championed innovation, entrepreneurship, personal responsibility, and family as the key to economic empowerment and community restoration. In fact, the 2018 Wilberforce Awards ceremony featured academic luminaries, political heavyweights, and former leaders of rival gangs, all honoring what he had accomplished. And Woodson didn't just talk about these ideas. He put them into action, founding the Center for Neighborhood Enterprise, which became known as the Woodson Center. The best way to help the poor become self-sufficient, he believed, was by placing control of community development not in the hands of faraway bureaucrats, but in the hands of community leaders. And so Woodson Center programs spread all over the country, including the Violence-Free Zone, which sent young adult advisors into schools to mentor youth. At one Richmond, Virginia high school, arrest of students dropped 38% after adopting a VFZ program. A Dallas high school that recorded 133 gang incidents the year before bringing in VFZ reported zero the year after. Woodson Center programs transformed the lives of former drug addicts, prostitutes, and the homeless. According to Bob Woodson, the secret to his success was that faith in God transforms the inside, and that faith transforms the outside. Well, the faith of Robert Woodson that brought so much transformation to both the inside and outside for so many has become sight. Please learn more about the Woodson Center mission, vision, and programs at woodsoncenter.org. For the Colson Center, I'm John Stone Street with Breakpoint. And for more resources or to share this with others, go to colsoncenter.org/radio.
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0: There are some programs that deserve another hearing. And today at the Radio Backyard Fence, you are going to hear Jackie's story from a couple of years ago. I can't wait for you to find out more about her life and what God did to rescue her and what he's doing in her life right now. Here's the question that frames the conversation you are about to hear. Whose are you? Have you discovered your true identity? I want you to think about that as we air this Best Of conversation with Jackie today at the Radio Backyard Fence. This is Chris Fabry Live, online at chrisfabrylive.org. Thanks to Ryan McConaughey doing all things technical. Trish is our producer. Lisa's helping out. Nobody's on the phones today because our program is recorded, so disregard any dated information you hear or a phone number. But since it's Friday, that's right, friend, we are going to partake of another fabulous Fabry Friday sigh here in May. Let's make it a good one. Here's what it does. One, we oxygenate your blood. Two, we get your endorphins going. Three, we raise your serotonin level. Four, we promote lymphatic drainage. And five, we stimulate your parasympathetic system. That's why we call it the five lung languages. We also stimulate your vagus nerve. We help you release acetylcholine. And don't you dare forget what it does to cortisol dissipation. Take in 4 seconds of air through your nose, hold it 4 seconds, and then as you release that air through your mouth, push on the left side of your rib cage to get rid of all that bad carbon dioxide. Today, let's give a sigh for those who have been looking for their identity. There is a nagging question that hangs over your life. Who am I? Am I what I do, what I accomplish? If I amass awards or achievements, if I make a whole lot of money and have houses and lands, will that tell me who I am? Am I worth something if someone else validates my existence? And what happens if no one validates me? Today's fabulous Fabry Friday sigh is brought to you by Hearts That Ask All These Kinds of Questions, who have been on a never-ending search for their identity. That is our goal today, to find out who you really are. Thanks for joining us. Before we get to Jackie's story, I wanted to remind you that we only have a week or so left in our offer this month of an excellent book by John Gager. Sometimes you can tell when a nerve is touched in the hearts of listeners, and I think this book's subject matter has done that as we've talked about it this month, and I see the response. If you have negative self-talk in your life, if your identity has been worn down by the things you've been telling yourself, oh, you dummy, why'd you do that? You ever have those conversations? I want to send you a 40-day journey to a biblical mindset, meaning begin to believe what God says about you in the Psalms. Powerful self-talk from the Psalms is our thank you for one more week or so. 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We're getting in the transporter machine and heading back to April of 2024. And I'm not going to tell you everything about Jackie because I want you to hear her story from her perspective. Suffice it to say, Jackie is 2 years younger than I am. She could be my little sister or little sister I never had. Jackie, how are you today?
1: I'm doing great. Thank you so much, Chris, for having me today. What an honor.
0: I am so excited to hear your story. So this story begins back 2 years after I was born someplace. Give me a thumbnail sketch of that, those early days. You don't remember this, but you've been told this, right?
1: Correct. I do not remember my story. I was a newborn baby. But my story was told to me many times, and that's why I can tell it to you today. But my life began back in 1963. I was a newborn baby, an abandoned baby left to die in the garbage dump of Seoul, Korea. And as I was laying there, to the extreme that rats were eating on my naked little body, But God sent a nurse. I believe that God sent this nurse. She was a missionary from Sweden, as a story that I've learned. And she was working in the garbage dump and came upon me. She found me. And I really believe with my whole heart that the Lord sent her. I like to call her my angel. She came, she rescued me, and she took me into the local orphanage where I was cared for, I was fed, and I became eligible for adoption.
0: Wow. Just taking that in, just as you said, because, you know, this is your story, you've told it many times, but to think about how close you came as an infant to perishing in that dump.
1: Yes, for sure. And I was told I was very malnutritioned. And obviously there was trauma if rats were eating at my flesh. And so I got taken to the local orphanage and all of my physical needs began to be met. And on the other side of the world, actually in Illinois, my parents are from Illinois, about an hour southwest of the city, and they were being nudged by the Lord. I believe the Holy Spirit was touching their hearts to do something more for God. But let me tell you that my parents already had 5 children of their own. But God was still nudging at their heart and challenging them to do something more for the kingdom. And so through a newspaper article, they read about all these babies who are in need of a home. And so they felt like, okay, God's calling us to adopt. And through that, they began the whole process. And they were assigned their first baby girl, super excited. I'm not an adoptive parent, so I don't know the emotions, but they said it was just like a pregnancy. And they applied, they went through all the paperwork. Of course, back then it was snail mail, and were assigned their first baby girl. But right after they were assigned her, she passed away. And, you know, obviously they're very, you know, disappointed, but they pushed through and said, let's try it again. There's lots of babies. They were assigned another baby girl. And believe it or not, the second baby also passed away.
0: Oh, wow.
1: Assigned a third baby, went through the whole process, new paperwork, more photos, got attached. And the unbelievable happened. The third baby also passed away, never made it to Chicago. But on the day President John F. Kennedy was assassinated, November 22nd, 1963, my mom got a phone call about an hour after the news raced across the airwaves from the director of the orphanage in Korea. And she said, we have another baby girl who desperately needs a home. And my mom said, no, thank you. We no longer feel that it's God's will for us to adopt. Back then, adoption wasn't common. They felt like they were being criticized for even wanting to adopt after they already had 5 children. And just 6 months prior to that, they became first-time grandparents. And so they said, no, thank you. But the Holy Spirit just kept on just speaking to their hearts. And February of 1964, just a few months ago, was my 60th year anniversary that I flew into Chicago O'Hare, and I became their adopted daughter.
0: So you were, what month were you born, or do they know what month you were born?
1: They guessed that I was born in June.
0: Okay, so from June to November, they make the phone call, and then finally in February. So you are 8 months old, 9
1: yes.
0: months old?
1: Okay. 8 months old.
0: Okay.
1: Yes, so, approximately.
0: So how, at what age were you when you heard that story of this nurse from Sweden and the dump and the rats and all of that? How old were you?
1: That's a very common question that I get. And I, as long as I can remember, I have heard that story. Because whenever we would be out and about, everybody knew I was adopted just by looking at me. I do not blend in. I grew up in a very rural community, so I wasn't near the city. But anywhere we went, people knew, could tell that I was not born into the family. And they would ask out of curiosity, when did you get her? What's her story? And my parents would tell the story. So to me, it was a very common story to hear.
0: Yes. And what I have seen through stories like this, I think it's everybody's life in some semblance, but especially for yours, that the wound of your life becomes a place of healing that God gives you, and then it goes out to other people. It goes out to the rest of the world. And that has happened in your life because there is a book that you've written. It's a children's book. I want to talk about that when we come back. Jackie Darby is with us today. I told you I have to hear her story, but there's more. There's a whole lot more. And I think it's going to encourage you. If you go to the website, chrisfabrylive.org, you'll see more about her. Our featured resource is right there. Click through today's information at chrisfabrylive.org.
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3: Benaiah was fearless in his destruction of Israel's foes. This is Jim Garlow. Benaiah confronted and defeated the two giant men of Moab. He victoriously attacked an Egyptian of great stature. Then Benaiah confronted a lion. The lion fell in a hidden trap. Benaiah descended into the pit and slew it single-handed. Then King David made Benaiah commander of Israel's army. When a lion's roar registers in the auditory cortex, the brain signals the body, run away as fast as you can. So when the Bible says Satan prowls around like a lion, it's tempting to cower. But the key word is like. Satan is a poser who is powerless. 2 Timothy 1:7 says, "For God hath not given us the spirit of fear, but of power, of love, and of a sound mind." When it appears that wickedness prevails, remember that God is ultimately in control. Be courageous. There's more at wellversedworld.org.
4: Some days, you don't need fancy words. 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But here's the good news. You're not begging God to show up. You're talking to the one who's already there. 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When the peace starts settling in, go ahead and say, "Thank you." 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
0: This is one of those, but wait, there's more. But wait, you haven't heard this. Jackie Darby is with us today. She was a newborn abandoned in the garbage dump of Seoul, Korea, until a missionary nurse found her, rescued her. The scars on her body from the rat bites are a reminder today of the abandonment and the rejection she experienced during the first days of her life, laying there in the garbage. And I want to say to you today, you may not have her same story, but you may have reminders of abandonment and rejection that you're dealing with, that you're struggling with. Adoption is part of her story, so we're going to go into that. And there is so much more. But let me follow the trail of the story. So you're adopted at about 8 or 9 months old. You come to Illinois. You grow up. Is it cornfields? You weren't down in Champaign, Urbana, or someplace like that, were you?
1: I was raised in Manhattan, Illinois. It's a very small rural town between Joliet and Kankakee.
0: So you had five older siblings, right?
1: Yes. My parents had five biological children of their own, and their first grandchild when I arrived.
0: Really?
1: Yes.
0: What did they teach you? What did your siblings teach you?
1: Thank the Lord, my siblings were all very loving to me. I think probably it seemed like they had a doll in the house, because that's what my mom used to say, because I did not look like them, and so it was just kind of a family endeavor together.
0: Yeah. Did you have animals on the farm to grow crops, that kind of thing?
1: Yes. My dad had some cows, and we had a chicken farm. But he had pigs, and he raised, he planted corn and beans and all that kind of stuff.
0: Yeah. Okay, so you grow in grace and stature, and because I could jump forward to today, she is, but I want to go step by step here. Learning the language, since you came here at 9 months, you didn't know anything but English, right?
1: Exactly. I obviously did not speak any Korean. I was taught English, so on the outside, I was very Asian. But on the inside, I was raised like any other American child.
0: Did that present issues on the inside? Who am I really? I don't look like them, but I'm loved. I'm part of the family. But did you deal with that?
1: For sure. I was very loved and accepted by my family. But deep down in my heart and in my mind, I very much struggled with my identity. And I wondered so often, whose am I? Where am I from? I knew I was from Korea because I heard the story, but I really wanted to understand why I was abandoned, who my parents were, what was the story that was so drastic that is the place that somebody chose to abandon me in. It definitely played with my mind and left me feeling, growing up feeling like I was a piece of garbage, that my life did not have worth or value because of the location that, you know, the place I was abandoned, and that represented garbage to me, and that was not a positive thing for my life.
0: Did you ever get an answer to that question about your mother, about the circumstance, any of that?
1: I have never gotten any answers to those questions.
0: But no. You did get an answer to the question of whose am I? And I'll cue you in, folks. Clue, here's a clue. The title of the book, at least the English title of the book, is Whose Am I? Because that is the question that haunted you. And the corollary to that is what I mentioned before the break. The wound becomes a place of healing for you, and then reaches out to other people. Do you feel that way about your life?
1: For sure. Whose am I today? You know, regarding my earthly adoption, I do not have those answers. But yes, I can tell you very confidently that today I know whose I am. I might not know who my biological parents are, but I have begun to live a life, an abundant life of knowing whose I am because of my Heavenly Father and what Christ has done in my life and the value and the worth He gives to me and my identity in Him.
0: When did you grow up in a Christian home then? Your parents, were they Christians? And how'd you meet Jesus?
1: I did grow up in a Christian home. I heard about the Lord all my life. My dad and mom were very consistent in taking me to church, teaching me about Jesus, but it was just one of those things that it was always in my head, and I never allowed it to go into my heart because of the emotional struggles that I was having. And to my parents' defense, they did not realize I was having all these things. I was very good at masking it, and I really didn't even know how to express how I was feeling. But in my early 20s, I feel like I was at one of the very lowest places of my life, and I was on a one-way plane ride to Fort Myers, Florida. I was moving from here, and I was looking out the window that day on the plane, and I said, God, if you are the God that I have been taught my whole life, I need your help. I need you to come into my life. I need you to take over. I felt like I had made really poor choices in the recent years prior to that flight. And I just asked for forgiveness. I cried out for His help. And I feel like He met me right where I was at and came into my life. And it wasn't a magic moment, But I know that that is the day that I allowed him to come into my heart. I opened that door to him. I turned over my will and said, you know, God, come in and do whatever you want with my life. And from that point on, I feel like I have been walking a life with Christ. Of course, it's been a lifelong process, but through that process, he has made himself real. My Heavenly Father has come into my life. He's made himself real. And through that is how I've learned, and through the Word of God and how he knew me before I was ever formed in my mother's womb, according to Jeremiah 1:5. The words that in the Bible became alive to me. And he began healing my heart and mind little by little. And that's why I'm able to be here today and talk to you about all of this.
0: There it is again, surrender. It's just, God, I can't do this. And I don't know what was in Fort Myers. I don't know why you were headed down there. Was there, you were going to school or something else?
1: My oldest sister and her family lived down there.
0: Okay.
1: And the snow blizzards got to be too much. The Lord used the snow. And like I said, I was at one of the lowest points in my life, and I talked to her on the phone, and she said, why don't you can come to Florida? And that sounded really good to me. And I took her up on it, and I left everything, my job, everything, and I moved, and I never turned back.
0: There it is again, that surrender, that valley. Philip Keller was talking about the valley under the sheep, the valley of the shadow of death. Mm-hmm. The valley is where you get the water. The valley is where life comes, and we don't want to go through it, and for good reason. But God uses those low points and those low places, and I want you to listen to that today as you hear Jackie Darby's story. When you were 25, you got married. Is that right?
1: Yes, I got married. I met my husband, Randall, at church, because from that point on, I moved on a Saturday. The next day, I was in church. I went with my sister. It was a totally different kind of church, and I said, but I was desperate. I was desperate for change, and I began going to church and just really plugging in, and I was hungry to learn all about the Lord. This time, it was my faith. It wasn't just something my parents taught me, but it became mine, and I wanted to. I had a hunger and thirst, and that's where I met my husband, Randall.
0: How did you know he was the one?
1: Oh, my goodness. We both served together in the youth ministry. We have an awesome youth pastor who is still our pastor to this day. He married us. But when we were single, he called us out and asked us to start serving in the youth ministry. I loved it because I felt like during my teenage years was my greatest struggles. So I loved working with teenagers. Randall did too. And through that, we developed a great friendship. And I'm just so thankful that we have a great friendship that is centered around Christ. And our friendship grew into, we got married, fell in love, got married. And now we've been on this missions journey in Guatemala for 31 years.
0: Wow. Married 35 years, and so 4 years into the marriage, you moved to Mexico.
1: Yes, we moved to Mexico. We moved to Guadalajara. That's where we studied Spanish for one whole year, packed up our truck and trailer, drove from Fort Myers, Florida, all the way to Guadalajara, studied the whole entire year for the program, and then repacked up. Randall's best friend flew down, and he helped us drive the rest of the way into Guatemala.
0: So you were born in Korea, in Seoul. You moved to Manhattan, Illinois, on a farm, and you get married, and you go to Mexico, and you study Spanish. And the book that you have written is bilingual. It's both in English and in Spanish, right?
1: Yes, it's a bilingual book. It's such a gift from the Lord, because I had a dream that I wrote a children's book almost 30 years ago, and the title was Whose Am I? But I've been serving with my husband in Guatemala, so the doors that God's opened for me to minister to adult adoptees and helping serve in a ministry, ASEACE, which is Christian Alliance for the Orphans in English. Obviously, it's all in Spanish. And so God just gave us our heart's desire to have this book, both languages in one book, Spanish and English.
0: It's a great, great idea because as somebody who doesn't speak Spanish at all, I'm able to be able to see it. Well, Whose Am I is the English title. What is the title in Spanish?
1: The title is the same, De Quién Soy, and that is soy. Whose Am I in Espanol.
0: Yeah, but what's the la verdad sobre
1: Oh, okay. La verdad sobre su valor y identidad en Cristo. And that is the truth about your worth and identity in Christ.
0: So every page, it is a children's book. And I'm sorry that we don't have your illustrator here because this is a fantastic picture book. Your kids, whether you deal with adoption or not, but especially if you do, your kids are going to love this. She did such a great job with the illustrations, didn't she?
1: Yes. My co-author, her name is Aisha De Lopez. And Aisha not only was my co-author, but she beautifully illustrated the book.

0: I was like, well, I don't know, but I'm game. So I just began having them over to the house. Our daughter was older and still lived at home, and she would help me. We'd have them over, we would do crafts, we would paint nails, make cookies, spend time with them. And through that, our relationship really grew. And especially the youngest one, whose name's Darlie, she really clicked with me. And she was also really struggling with her identity and all the unknown questions that she had about her story. So, in our book, Whose Am I? Is a real life conversation between myself and Darlie about our adoption stories.
1: It's a fantastic idea. It's titled Whose Am I by Jackie Darby and her illustrator. You can find out more. Go to chrisfabrylive.org. We're going to talk more about Darlie straight ahead on Moody Radio.
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8: 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Be sympathetic for the struggles your children have endured and hug their sadness whenever you can, but at the same time, hold them accountable for their actions and expect obedience. For Family Life Blended, I'm Ron Deal.
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1: We're talking about a really important topic today on Chris Fabry Live, and this conversation is a best of broadcast. We talked with Jackie Darby back in April of 2024, and these are such big questions for a person of any age. Who am I? Whose am I? And those questions of identity propelled Jackie to tell her story and then to use the pain that she's been through to do something more. I find this is one of the things through the years as we've talked with so many different guests and callers. This is what happens with people who are used by God to set others free. They are faithful to the wound, faithful to the pain that they've gone through. And maybe you're listening today and you didn't go through what Jackie went through as an infant, but you're resonating.

0: meeting with the questions that she's talking about. Who am I? Why did God make me the way he made me? And just recently, I've been doing some hard traveling, hard thinking about running on the treadmill of life to try and figure out who I am. And you don't get to a destination on a treadmill. You just step off, and then you get back on it again the next day. And if you're like me, the thing gets going so fast that you fly off the back of it. I don't know why I laugh so hard at the videos of people doing that at the gym. I think maybe it's because I'm seeing myself. That's me trying to run faster than the treadmill to get where I think I want to be. So if you are contemplating some of these questions, stay with us. And remember, we can only have these conversations because of your support. There are people who gave back in April of 2024 who enabled us to have this conversation back then. And there's someone who supported us in May for us to be able to do this today. So first of all, give thanks to those people who have supported us. And if you can, jump on board, not on the treadmill, but jump on the support board at the Radio Backyard Fence, give a one-time gift, or consider becoming a Back Fence partner and give each month. It would be so appreciated. 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Let us hear from you at chrisfabrylive.org, F-A-B-R-Y, chrisfabrylive.org. The book that Jackie Darby has written is Who's Am I? It's in English, but it also has the Spanish. And I would say this is for children, although adults can read this as well, or teenagers can read this as well. But my guess is you're looking at probably 5, 6 to 12. What age group are you looking at?
1: The book is geared to 6 to 10-year-olds.
0: Okay.
1: That's what it's called to be for that age group. But I think you and I both know that this message is for any age group. No matter who picks up the book, it can speak to all of our hearts.
0: Okay, so let me give you the full bio now. Jackie Darby was a newborn abandoned in a garbage dump in Seoul. She was adopted by parents in Illinois. She got married in 1988 when she was 25 to Randall, who's in the studio. And they began this missions journey back then, 4 years after they were married. Did you both know that you wanted to do missions?
1: Oh, not at all. Randall went as a youth leader from Fort Myers with a youth group to Guatemala with our youth pastor. That was back in the day when, you know, no cell phones. We couldn't even call or talk to each other. I had no clue what the Lord was doing in his heart down there. And it's when he came home, he broke the news to me that he felt like God was calling us to be full-time missionaries. And he cried, showing me all his pictures. And I started crying, but not for the same reason he was crying. I was like, what? But soon after, I went to Guatemala, and the Lord broke my heart for the people of Guatemala, a love for them. And I also confirmed that God was calling us to full-time missions.
0: Isn't it interesting that it was that missionary nurse who rescued you out of that garbage dump? And then look at what God touches the nerve in your soul and Randall's too together.
1: Yes, I know. It's like the Lord is bringing this full circle. And during my teenage years, even my early married years, I just didn't put it all together. I don't know if I'm slow or what, but he just amazes us how he's bringing this full circle, and just how the church has been such a part of my life and my journey all along, and that the body of Christ, doesn't matter what we do in the body, we're all important. Every life's important, and we all play a part.
0: Yeah. You have two adult children, so they wouldn't be here had you not been rescued as a baby, you know?
1: Exactly.
0: You haven't grandchildren yet?
1: No grandkids yet. No.
0: Okay.
1: They're newlyweds still.
0: Good for them.
1: Yep.
0: And together, you and Randall founded Start With One Global in Guatemala, where you focus on encouraging and training leaders in various ways to generate auto-sustainable resources so they're able to impact their communities with the gospel. So Start With One Global. Why that title, and what do you do?
1: Well, we believe that it just starts with one. You don't need 100 people. It's all about that one. Christ talks about that one lost sheep, that one person. And we believe that it doesn't take multitudes, that we just go after one. And so we start with one, and from there it just branches out to one church, one village, one community. And we believe that's what God's called us to do, ignite passion and empower vision in the lives of the local leaders or who God brings into our path. And through that, especially in Guatemala, there's a lack of resources. And we feel that God can help use us to help them come up with auto self-sustaining resources, because they don't lack vision. They don't lack creative ideas. They lack resources. And together, we can help them come up with that to fulfill the vision that God's put in their hearts.
0: I would just want to say to you, if I don't say this in another place, forget about it. Thank you for being faithful with your story and for putting this down for children to read, for adults to read, for it to be such a redemptive thing, because you could have hidden that. You could have just pushed that aside and, you know, that's not who I am. I understand that too. But to allow access to your heart with all the struggle and all the questions that you had about how your life began, that are still there, that God hasn't answered. Who knows? Who knows what will happen? To be faithful to that, that's so encouraging, and it's going to be encouraging to somebody who listens today.
1: Well, thank you, Chris. And I just want to let you know that I wasn't always willing to talk about my story. Actually, I was very ashamed of my story. I didn't like wearing tank tops. I didn't want anybody to see the biggest rat bite on my shoulder. I was very ashamed of being different. I didn't like that I didn't blend in. But now, because I know who my Heavenly Father is, and I know what Christ has done in my life, I have no problem sharing. It's not about me. It's about what God's done in my life. And I know that He is no respecter of persons, that what He's done in my heart and in my mind, He can and He wants to do and bring healing in other people's hearts. And especially at a young age, if a child can understand who they are at a younger age, especially an adoptive child or a child going through foster care who might be experiencing a very severe trauma through abandonment or rejection, I want them to, my heart is that they grasp the depth of who Christ is in their life and how much Jesus loves them and how He knew them before they were ever formed in their mother's womb. And He has a plan and purpose for their life. If they can get a hold of that, I believe they don't have to walk through the stuff, the garbage that I walk through to get to that point of freedom and peace and knowing who I am in Christ.
0: So you still have those scars?
1: Yes, I do. I have 3 scars.
0: Okay. And I've read enough about that trauma, you know, the body keeps the score and that type of thing. And I'm wondering if you as a child, if you had dreams or nightmares or, you know, if that was evident, if your parents had to comfort you in some ways about, you know, dreams and that kind of thing.
1: I used to have nightmares when I was a child. I never associated it with being abandoned. Again, as a child, I don't know if I would have even been able to express what I was even feeling in my heart. But I don't feel like we really touched that area because my parents thought I was doing good. And so they treated me as such, but I never went through counseling or anything like that until I was older, definitely older, married. And I began, as God began unveiling and taking the layers off little by little, I realized I needed counseling and I desired counseling. I wanted healing in those areas, but I did not as a child.
0: What was the most surprising thing in counseling then that you walked through or that you found out about yourself that you didn't know had you not done that?
1: Well, one thing that really stands out in my mind is when I was in a discipleship class with my husband and our youth pastors, I felt like the Lord showed me how much unforgiveness I had in my heart towards my biological mom. I always blamed her. I don't know why we always blame our parents, but I blamed her for abandoning me. And now that I'm a mom, I don't really know if she did. And honestly, it doesn't even really matter anymore. But I had to go through a healing, or not a healing, but a forgiveness process of forgiving my biological mom for whatever the reasons were that she didn't want me and that I was abandoned.
0: Was that affecting your other relationships, your marriage, your children, being a parent?
1: Definitely, because of all the insecurities. Yes, for sure. It affects unforgiveness and rejection and abandonment. If you don't deal with that, for sure, they affect your other relationships in ways that you might not be able to pinpoint it, but it is definitely affecting your relationships. And those are, you know, those areas can have triggers. But I am I'm a lot quicker to recognize where it's coming from.
0: Yes.
1: And because of the Lord's help, I can deal with it much faster than just letting it go on and taking it out on everybody around me.
0: Yeah. And that makes me even respect you even more to be able to get to that point to say, you know, here's where I've been. Here's what God has led me through and to. Here's how counseling has helped me, because a lot of people won't do it, won't go to counseling. That means I'm weak. And I like to say, no, if you realize you need counseling and you do that, it's a courageous step to say, I can't do this on my own. I need help here. That is that's strength. But the enemy will say, oh, you're being weak now, and will accuse you. So let me take a quick break. Whose Am I is written by Jackie Darby. It's gorgeously illustrated. It's our featured resource. Do me a favor. Go to chrisfabrylive.org. Click through today's information and just go look at this book for children 6 to 10, but everybody else as well. It'll do something on the inside. Whose Am I? It's at chrisfabrylive.org.
2: Your life has moments that feel like a walk. The kind of day where progress is just getting up and doing the next right thing. And there are moments that feel like rest. Not quitting. Not checking out. Just stopping long enough to breathe. To let your mind settle. And remember, God is still working, even when you cannot see it. Then come the run moments. When a door opens. When you finally make the call. Say the apology. Take the step. Start again. Not running from fear, but running toward what God's been putting on your heart. Different seasons, same faithful God. And in every season, you need the right voice in your ear, something steady that keeps pointing you back to what's true. 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
0: If you go to the website, you'll see the book, Whose Am I? Click through today's information. You'll see a picture of Jackie Darby, my little sister, who was born in Korea, grew up in Illinois, and now is in full-time mission work with Start With One Global in Guatemala. We have a link to Start With One Global as well as the book. And Lisa is in Indiana. Lisa, why'd you call today?
4: Oh, Chris, thank you so much. And Jackie, I'm so excited. Chris, I love your show. I'm an adoptee also. I'm 60 years old and accepted Jesus Christ as my Savior at 18. And that completely changed my life because I was totally lost in identity. And when I accepted Christ, it was a new life for me. And I'm just so excited you're sharing your story.
0: Me too. Me too. So what do you say to Lisa, Jackie?
1: Well, it sounds like the Lord obviously is doing a great thing in your life, and we all have a story to tell. And I just want to encourage you, whatever God has done in your heart and in your life, it's not for no reason. He's done it because he wants you to go out and continue sharing about his wonderful work in your heart and mind. And so I just encourage you to share your story with those that God brings into your path.
0: What do you say to the person who's listening right now? And adoption's not part of their story, but they hear you talking about this, my relationship with Jesus changed everything, and I found a new identity, and they don't know what you're talking about. What do you say to that person?
1: Well, what I would say, yes, this book talks about earthly adoption, but the most important adoption is our spiritual adoption and coming to know God, our Heavenly Father, in a personal relationship, not just knowing that He's out there, but knowing Him as your best friend and your Lord and Savior. And so the spiritual adoption that's in the book of Ephesians, it talks about that God's predestined us to be His sons and daughters, and He wants you to be in relationship with Him. And that relationship, I can assure you, I can testify that that relationship is the most important relationship, and that our adoption in Him and our spiritual family is so important, and it will fill your heart and mind with peace that truly does pass all understanding and bring you joy.
0: There is a Christian radio connection here too, because your mom listened to Moody Radio, it sounds like, for a while, and she ordered a tape of, so tell us that story.
1: That is an amazing story. My mom loved Moody Radio. She had Moody Radio playing all the time and throughout the house. And when I was married in my earlier years, and I was going on a missions trip, my first missions trip to Guatemala, and we were going to stay in an orphanage. And I remember that morning kind of having a meltdown because we were going to go stay in an orphanage. And my mom ordered this tape from Moody because she heard another orphaned, an abandoned child who was now an adult sharing on Moody Focus on the Family. And my mom ordered that tape, sent it to me in Florida. And that was a pivotal time in my healing, in just hearing Stephanie be brave and vulnerable and sharing about all that she experienced. And I cried, but I also was very inspired, thinking if God could bring healing to her, He can do it in my life too. And here I am today on Moody. I stand amazed at God.
0: Well, and hats off to Focus on the Family too, who did those, sent those tapes out, sent a lot of tapes, and so did Moody Radio through the years. But there it is again. being faithful with the story, being faithful with the pain and the struggle. And struggle is not a sign of failure. Struggle is a sign of life. You know, I keep saying that because it's true. And you have done so well with this, Jackie, just the lives that are impacted and now are going to be impacted by this book. It's titled, Whose Am I? It's our featured resource at chrisfabrylive.org. It really started with this young girl that you knew whose name was Darlie. And I think she's something like 17 now. So as you read the story, you're reading it through your eyes and all the questions that Darlie has that you then get to answer from your own experience. So it's such a redemptive story, beautifully illustrated. Again, it's titled, Whose Am I? Last word, Jackie, what do you say to our listeners today?
1: I just want the listeners to know that every life matters. That's the heart of this book, that every life matters. And it doesn't matter where you've come from. You might not have come from a garbage dump like me, but you could have come from a situation that represents garbage, something very awful and ugly and smelly in life. But God can change your life around. He can redeem it. He can give you hope. And I want to encourage you to run to God, run to your Heavenly Father, let Him in, and He can transform your life like He did mine.
0: Your life matters. Did you hear that? Your life matters because you matter to the one who made you, who created you, and who loved you enough to give Himself for you. 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Don't keep your story to yourself. Be like Jackie and share your story with others around you. Thanks so much for listening. 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
12: 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And now, here's our Creation Moment host, Ian Taylor.
13: Parables are a good way to teach. Jesus often used parables to teach a lesson. Parables can even be a good way to teach science. However, parables cannot be used to establish scientific fact. Unfortunately, Charles Darwin often used parables as part of his scientific method. Many modern evolutionists continue that tradition. Let's look at an example. Those who believe in evolution have tried to find an explanation for why some birds have luxurious, bright plumage. Does the peacock really need those brilliant tail feathers? Well, say evolutionists, females prefer the males with the most beautiful plumage. So the brightest males had more babies. Evolutionists call this sexual selection. However, what does this story prove? Well, it doesn't prove anything in the scientific sense. It doesn't explain where the colours came from in the first place, nor does it explain why females prefer the showy males, nor does it explain where peacocks came from in the first place, and it surely doesn't explain why some birds have very drab colours. However, the biggest problem with this explanation is that it begs the question. You see, many evolutionists admit that they have no good explanation for how sexual reproduction evolved in the first place. So, the evolutionary story for how the peacock came to have such bright feathers is just a story, not scientific proof. And when it comes to stories, I prefer the stories reported in the Bible because they have our Creator's own personal guarantee of truth.
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15: Open the Bible with Colin Smith.
16: Moses saw a fire resting on a bush, but it didn't burn the bush on which it rested. Now, fires go out when they've exhausted the fuel that sustains them, but this fire was unlike any other. 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Moses had never seen anything like it. God spoke to Moses out of the fire and revealed the name by which he wanted to be known. I am who I am. Businesses depend on customers, schools depend on students, churches depend on members, but God does not depend on believers. 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
26: 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And we have some great calls lined up, but we won't be taking your live calls today because we're pre-recorded. 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You know, it's tempting to spend your way into a good time. 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Take me out to the ball game? These days it might mean take me out to the poorhouse. But here's the good news. Some of the best memories don't come from expensive outings. They come from creativity, time together, and just a little planning. 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First, go to the library. Today's libraries are more than just books. They often host reading challenges, puppet shows, craft days, and even Lego clubs, especially during the summer. Plus, a trip to the library builds lifelong learning habits and gives kids a break from screen time. It's a win-win. Number two, have a themed movie marathon. Movie nights are classic, but why not turn them into a theme night? Dress up like your favorite characters, make homemade popcorn, and watch movies you already own or can stream for free through your library. It's a cozy, low-cost way to enjoy time together. Third, check your community calendar. 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Number four, plan a backyard campout. You don't need a mountain getaway to go camping. Pitch a tent, roast marshmallows, and tell stories under the stars. Take time to marvel at the night sky with your kids. Psalm 8, 3, and 4 reminds us that when we consider the heavens, we're filled with awe at the God who made us and cares for us. 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Six, try geocaching. If your family enjoys a good treasure hunt, geocaching is a blast. All you need is a smartphone and a free app, and you can start searching for small caches hidden all over your town. It's a great way to explore new places and bond as a family, and again, completely free. Seven, organize a neighborhood game day. Remember playing kickball or capture the flag? Sometimes the simplest games are the most fun. Reach out to other parents in your neighborhood and set up a recurring game day or water balloon battle. You can rotate houses and share the fun at no cost. Number eight, create a summer bucket list. Get the kids involved and write down a list of free or simple things they want to do this summer. Things like building a fort, catching fireflies, or learning a new skill. Then check them off one by one. You'll build anticipation, stay organized, and of course make memories along the way. Number nine, explore local parks and trails. Nature is one of God's most accessible gifts. A walk through the woods, a bike ride, or a visit to a preserve can stir the soul and open the eyes to the beauty of God's creation. Psalm 19:1 says, "The heavens declare the glory of God, and so does every bird's song and wildflower along the trail." And number 10, finally, serve together as a family. Whether it's volunteering at a food pantry, visiting a nursing home, or baking treats for neighbors, these acts of service teach kids the joy of giving. Jesus said in Acts 20:35, "It is more blessed to give than to receive." Serving others is one of the most meaningful things you can do as a family. It's easy to assume that fun comes with a price tag, but often the most meaningful moments cost nothing at all. This is a reminder that some of God's greatest gifts, like laughter, love, and sunshine, are freely given. So as you plan your summer, don't focus on how much you can spend. Focus on how you can wisely steward the time God has given you with the ones you love. And take it from me, as a dad with one child already out of college, one currently in, and two more on their way, this season goes by faster than you think. So this is a great opportunity for you to invest relationally, be present, and it doesn't have to break the bank. All right, we're going to head to a break, so don't go anywhere. Still a lot more to come, even though we're not here to take your calls live today, but we have plenty of calls that we lined up in advance, and we'll get to those just around the corner.
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3: Yes, thank you for taking my call. I have some silver first edition and various proof coins. Probably more with numismatic value to them, but they have commemorative designs on them. And then I also have some silver bars, and I'm wondering if you can tell me a good place that I can try to sell those.
26: Yes. You know, the places you would go typically would be first, especially if there's numismatic value, a local coin shop. And you're going to want to do a lot of research before you go just to make sure you've read reviews and so forth and understand both, you know, when you walk in, you need to understand the bullion value, which is the silver weight, and then the collector value, which is often, you know, where the coin shop can bring its value to help you analyze the rarity of these coins, if in fact that is the case. You know, they provide an in-person payout. If they're reputable, you should be able to get fair pricing. It can be quick. And so usually that's the best mix of price and simplicity. The second option would be an online bullion dealer. And that's where you're often going to get the best price. And you would want to look at the major online dealers. A quick search could help you kind of narrow that list down. And then you can actually lock in the price online and ship your silver. And they're going to pay closer to what's called the spot price, the market price, than the local shops. And that's really the key. That's how you evaluate, especially as it relates to the bullion value, the actual silver, the metal. You want to get as close to that spot price as you can, and that just means there's very little markup. But you're going to have somebody who has the wherewithal to evaluate the numismatic value if, in fact, there's rare coins involved here. Now, the online dealers are a little slower because you've got the shipping and the processing, and you need to insure it and, you know, just make sure that, again, you do a lot of reviews. If, in fact, it truly is rare and these are valuable coins and you've verified this independently, then, you know, you could look at an auction house. And that's where, you know, if the coins are going to be worth more than the melt value, that's often where you're going to get the highest payout. So I would say at the end of the day, you want to get at least two to three quotes.
4: You want to know the current silver spot price. And then you want to separate out the regular bullion where you're just getting the price based on the weight versus the rare and the collectible coins. And you're probably going to treat those differently. Is that helpful, though?
3: It is. Yeah, a lot of these were purchased back in the early 1970s. And so they might have some value if we found a coin collector type person. But then the silver bars probably would be more of a melt value thing, I'm thinking. But yeah, that does give us some ideas.
4: Okay. If you want to stay on the line, I'll give you one name of a trusted Christ follower who has a company that deals in precious metals that, at the very least, because he's not going to be local to you, could be a sounding board. So stay on the line. We'll give you his information, and you could run this by him as one of those sources. But you may decide, depending on what you have, to either, you know, treat this locally or do it online with a national dealer. But in either case, he could give you just, he could weigh in on perhaps what you have. So, Eileen, thanks for your call today. I hope that was helpful. Let's go to Texas. Emmanuel, how can I serve you?
5: I had a question regarding just like a good operating budget for business. And so, like, to be real general, like if you're spending $10 on marketing, what would you expect, like, the percentage increase would be for to make that back? Like if I spent $10 marketing and I made $15 back, right? Just keep the numbers. So like what would be like a general number percentage wise you think would be, you know, reasonable for business?
4: Yeah. What type of business are you in, Emmanuel?
5: I'm in the trades. I'm an electrician.
4: Okay, and, great.
5: Yeah.
4: Yeah. Mm-hmm. So let's just take a general contractor business, and I think you could apply this to anywhere. You know, a good general markup for a contractor business is usually in the range of 15 to 20% over the cost of labor, materials, and other direct expenses. So the markup allows for you to cover your overhead costs. So we're talking about, you know, insurance, office expenses, equipment, and generate some profit. It's, of course, based on, you know, several factors. So, you know, depending on the industry and the location, if you're in a high demand area or specific trades, and I would put yours in these categories. You mentioned electrical, plumbing, you know, would be the same, where the markup might be higher than just a general contractor. I would expect an electrical contractor or a plumber to have a markup of about 25% or more, you know, while you're in a, you know, competitive area. Now, if there's lower demand, it obviously could be lower. You need to let the market dictate. But I would say, you know, in your line of work, you know, especially for smaller residential projects, you know, it could even be 25 to 30%. And then for a large commercial or government project, you know, it might be down at 10 or 15. But I would say, you know, generally speaking, that 25% markup, you know, would be pretty typical. Does that make sense?
5: That does. That does. That's very helpful. Thank you so much. I really value that perspective, and I love your show.
4: All right. Thanks, Emmanuel. All the best to you, my friend. God bless you. Let's go to Virginia. Libby, how can I help?
6: Well, I want to thank you for being on the radio so I can learn a lot.
4: You're welcome.
6: I did learn from the radio show that if I needed to take money, because I'm old enough now, that I have to take from my IRA, that I could give it to my church. So I called my fellow over at Edward Jones, and I said, I don't want it. I want you to send it directly to church. And he says, what do you mean? So I got all the information from my church, and he sent it directly to my church. And then a week or two later, I got a 1099 for that money from him.
4: Okay. Yeah.
6: I supposed to get a 1099 and have to pay taxes on it?
4: No, but that doesn't mean you can't still have this treated properly. So as long as you were 70 and a half or older, and as long as the money went directly from the IRA custodian, which was Edward Jones, to your church, it wasn't paid to you first, and then you turned around and gave it. And even if it was brief, it may not qualify if it was made out to you. But if it was done directly, then it can still be tax-free. You just need to report it correctly on your tax return. So you'd put the full amount on the IRA distribution line, and then you would mark the taxable amount as zero, and then you'd write QCD next to it. And then the tax benefit happens by way of the return, not the 1099. And if the IRS ever questioned you about it, you'd be able to show them that, no, the money went straight from the IRA to my church, a 501c3 charity, and I never received it. And therefore, because you were 70 and a half, it's a qualified distribution, regardless of whether or not they send you a 1099. Let's do this. I want to make sure that all makes sense to you. Stay on the line. We'll talk a bit more off the air. We'll be right back with more questions.
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7: It's Crazy Money Day. Hi, I'm Chuck Bentley with My Money Life from Crown. Charles Barkley of NBA fame learned to handle money the hard way. Young and wealthy beyond wisdom, Barkley spent impulsively. He gambled millions, once losing $2.5 million in several hours. He spent nearly $30,000 on his clothes in one day, more than anyone in his family had earned in their life. And he bought cars. Julius Irving, or Dr. J, saw the red flags and gave Charles some strong advice. Barkley says the encounter went like this. Dr. J said, "How many cars do you have?" Charles said, "Five." "Well, how many of them can you drive at the same time? Why do you have five cars?" Charles didn't have a good reason. "Son, take all those cars back and get one nice car. You've got $400,000 sitting around in your driveway. That money's going to be worth millions if invested properly." Now in his 60s, Barkley wants younger athletes to learn to think long term. He tells them to have one car and one house. Invest wisely and avoid falling into a lifestyle trap. Barkley's estimated net worth is now around $70 million. He's one of the most financially stable of the former NBA players. That's crazy. Friends, when tempted to buy something we don't need or can't afford, let's remember this lesson. As the Apostle Paul said in 1 Corinthians 10:13, no temptation is unique, and God always provides a way out. Self-control is key in finding financial freedom. Come join us September the 10th through the 12th in beautiful Knoxville, Tennessee. We plan to celebrate all that God has done through Crown over the last 50 years. Learn more at crown.org/50 years.
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4: Great to have you with us on Faith and Finance Live. I'm Rob West. Let me remind you that we're not live today, so don't call in, but we have great information lined up ahead in the program coming your way. Let's head to Tennessee. Tom, I believe you have a testimony for us. Go ahead, sir.
12: Yes. I heard about Christian credit counselors on your program, and I'm 72, and since about 2011 or 12, I've had disabling back injury. I don't want you to think I just totally wasted my money through the years. I did help support my mother and my sister, but you know, I didn't do my finances with good judgment. So I ended up with about $31,000 of credit card debt, and I was feeling really down about it and thinking, well, this is just going to be impossible to pay this off. But I thought, well, I may as well call a Christian credit counselor just to see what they have to say. So then everything worked out real smoothly from that point. And I'll have my debt paid off in 5 years, which that just kind of seemed like a miracle to me, because I, you know, I thought this, there's no way I can pay this off, you know. And I was even thinking about bankruptcy. But anyhow, they set this up, and I've actually got about $225 more of usable income So that's very handy to have. I like giving away Bibles to people, and so it's good to have that money to use more wisely than I did in the past. But so I'm very thankful for your program, and it's extremely helpful. And, you know, it's embarrassing to have to admit that you've, in a sense, been a big dummy. But, you know, they were so encouraging and made it very clear that there's an awful lot of other people in the same boat or in the same sinking boat. But yes. So anyway, I just wanted to say thank you for letting me know about them, and I really appreciate it.
4: Well, Tom, I appreciate you sharing your story. Praise the Lord that he has allowed you to be on this path and be able to get to a place where you're financially healthy. You've got a good financial foundation under you. I love your generous heart, and I can't wait for you to be out from under this debt, because I would imagine God's going to really use that to allow you to be thoughtful about how you budget and plan moving forward so you don't ever get back in that situation again, but also so you have more margin to be able to give generously as the Lord leads and give your Bibles away and all the things that just pleases the Lord. And so that's phenomenal, Tom. But I'm so thankful for the testimony that you shared. You know, our friends at Christian Credit Counselors have been a longtime partner and have worked with thousands of our listeners. And let me just say, to Tom's point, if you're in a position, folks, where you're overwhelmed by credit card debt, they can lower your interest rate. They can get you on a debt management plan that will help you pay off your debt up to 80% faster and get on a track like Tom's on to get out from under this once and for all. And if you want to learn more, the easiest way is just to jump on the web and go to faithfi.com/CCC, which stands for Christian Credit Counselors, faithfi.com/CCC. Tom, I appreciate you sharing your story, my friend. Thanks for being on the program.
12: Thank you.
4: All right. Lord bless you. Mississippi's where Diane's located. Go ahead.
8: Hi, I'm 61. I'm married, and I'm going to retire at 67. And I have a old employee trust fund of $8,378 at 7.5% interest. And my husband wants me to put it in my traditional IRA, and I have $3,823 in it. And I want to know if that's a good idea.
4: It's a great question. And the key question is around that 7.5% that you mentioned. Is that guaranteed?
8: Yeah, I have it last year and year before and year before.
4: Okay. Yeah, I mean, because if you're getting that and it's very stable, then I wouldn't move it. I mean, 7.5% is excellent, especially today, which is going to be hard to replicate safely in an IRA. So you'd likely be moving to market-based investments, which means more risk or lower fixed returns. And I don't have any problem with investing. We talk about it all the time. I think it's a wise way to build wealth. But if you've got a way to earn 7.5% and it's stable, I'd keep that trust fund and just let that thing continue to grow. Now, if it's not guaranteed or it starts to move around or it's risky or it's tied to some company performance that concerns you, well, then, yeah, you may want to go ahead and roll it to an IRA, get more control, get more investment options. But the IRA is just a container. It's not an investment. So moving to an IRA doesn't automatically improve returns, certainly doesn't guarantee better performance. It only helps if the investments inside the IRA are better. So I think at the end of the day, instead of asking, should I move it to an IRA, the better question is what I have better than what I could reasonably get elsewhere? And if not, because your 7.5% return is fairly stable, then I'd be hesitant to move it, if that makes sense.
8: Yes, thank you.
4: Okay, thank you for your call today. I appreciate it, Diane. And if you or your husband have additional questions or there's some aspect of this I'm missing, don't hesitate to call back. You know, folks, as we think about the opportunity we have to manage God's money, at the end of the day, it's faithfulness to opportunity. When we surrender our lives to Jesus, and that's the starting point, you've got to see Jesus as your Lord and Savior. You've got to recognize that we will never measure up to God's standard of perfection, but through the shed blood of Jesus, we can be reconciled to the Father through something called substitutionary atonement. He atoned, paid the price for our sins. that which we can never pay. We don't earn it. We don't deserve it. He did it. It's unmerited favor. And now we're in a right standing before God the Father through Jesus when we accept his free gift of eternal life and place our trust in him as Lord and Savior. Then it's about stewardship. What have we done with what we've been given? And there's a whole host of things we steward, relationships and time and God's word and, yes, God's resources. And so each day on this program, my hope and prayer, and it's the same for our team, that we could come alongside you, cheer you on as you live as a steward of God's resources. That's a high calling. You are a money manager for the King of Kings, and we want to help you understand what God's word says about that and apply it to the practical decisions and choices you make every day.

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2: Thanks for joining us today on Faith and Finance Live. Again, we're not here today. Our team is away from the studio, so don't call in, but we've got some great questions coming up. In fact, let's go to one of those right now. Let's go to Tennessee. Mary, go ahead.
6: Yes, I was calling to find out about precious metals and also pennies, if any of those have value, and how I would navigate precious metals as far as that goes.
2: Okay. Yeah, so you're just wondering what place should precious metals have in your investment portfolio?
6: Yes, and how I would find out the value of things I already have as well.
2: Oh, okay. So what do you have? Do you have bars or coins or something else?
6: Coins.
2: Okay. Yeah, so the interesting thing about coins is, you know, it's not just about the metal itself. As I was explained to a previous caller, you know, you would want to look at the bullion value of what you have, so the actual weight of the precious metal, whether it's gold or silver. And then you want to look separately at what's called the collector value, because, you know, the numismatic value has to do with the fact that this is a collectible. And there is a person called a numismatist who is somebody who is skilled at evaluating the value of what you've got. And you would, you know, want to get a couple of opinions on that, and you may even want to get it appraised by somebody who's independent. And, you know, you could start with a local coin shop, and I'd do some research to see the reputation online of the coin dealer near you. but they could begin to weigh in on, here's the bullion value,

0: here's the collector value. And again, I would get 2 to 3 quotes before you did anything. You could also explore one of the major online dealers. And, you know, I would read a lot of reviews there as well. Now, if you go with one of them, you're going to have to ship it to them and they're going to have to process it. And that requires trust and most importantly, insurance on what you're sending. That's why the local option is also, you know, much simpler. And, you know, if you go to somebody who's reputable, you could still do well in terms of the price. But you need to find somebody who can help you understand what you have, how rare it is, and therefore how valuable it is. And if you end up determining you do, in fact, have rare and valuable coins, then you're probably going to want to work with one of the auction houses. But you need to start by getting some intel on, you know, what you actually have by somebody who's knowledgeable. Does that make sense?
1: And if you're trying to invest in things like precious metals, like gold or silver, how do you navigate that part of it?
0: Yeah, it's a good question. So I would typically recommend, you know, you have, for most people, a 5% allocation is right. Because remember, gold and silver are more volatile than stocks and bonds historically, and they don't pay any income. But I think they have a place. And so I generally recommend you have, as a starting point, what I call a 5% forever allocation. And that is usually with the physical metal. You buy it, you keep it for life, and you pass it down. And then if you want to dial that up to a full 10% position, which I wouldn't go above that for most people, I would do that second 5% with an exchange-traded fund that tracks the price of the metal, but without you having to take possession. The biggest in the world is GLD, and then the one right behind it, the symbol is IAU. Hopefully that gives you some insights. Thanks for your call, Mary. Let's go out to Texas. Michelle, thanks for your patience. Go ahead.
2: Absolutely. Thank you for taking my call. I appreciate your show.
0: Thank you.
2: 59-year-old woman. My husband passed away about a year and a half ago. And the other day I was listening to your program, and you had mentioned a book that you were going to send somebody. It had to do with finances and widows.
0: Yes.
2: And then I would also like to know if you can recommend, I would like to get in touch with the CFP out in my area.
0: Yes.
2: Just to be able to look ahead, and I'm working for the first time in 35 years outside of the home, and I just need to be able to ask some questions as someone that is trusted from a biblical perspective.
0: Yes. Well, first of all, Michelle, I'm so sorry to hear about your husband's passing, and I'd be delighted to help. In fact, that book that that you referenced is a great resource, and I'd be thrilled to be able to send it to you as our gift. It's called Wise Women Managing Money, Expert Advice on Debt, Wealth, Budgeting, and More. It's by mom and daughter Miriam Neff and Valerie Neff Hogan. Valerie Neff is an attorney, but also a wealth manager, and her mom, Miriam, who lost her husband a couple of decades ago. They started a ministry called Widow Connection and wrote this book, which is, I think, just one of the more a fabulous book for somebody who has been thrust into this role of now managing the finances after the loss of a spouse. And I think it'll be a real encouragement to you, Michelle. So I'll send it to you. The other thing I would point you to is someone named Rachel Faulkner Brown. Rachel is fabulous. She has an incredible story as a widow, speaks a lot, has a devotional called Widow's Might. It's a 365-day devotional that if you wanted to pick it up, I think you'd be really encouraged by it. It's daily encouragement, scripture, hundreds of widow reflections. She lost two husbands and has really just leaned into what God has given her in terms of a ministry coming alongside other widows. And again, her name is Rachel Faulkner Brown. But we'll get Wise Women Managing Money right out to you. I love your idea of you putting together some trusted counsel, including an advisor. And, you know, I think that is so key for somebody who can journey alongside you in the decision making that you have and the management of the resources God has given you. And what I would recommend is that you reach out to a certified kingdom advisor, somebody in your area there in Texas who not only is a CFP, but also a certified kingdom advisor, which means you'll know that they share your values as a Christ follower. They've met high standards in character and competence and experience, and they've been trained to bring biblically wise financial advice. And the way to find a CKA, Michelle, in your area is just to go to the website, findacka.com, findacka.com. 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
2: Terrific. Thank you so very much, and I hope to be able to share that with others in my same situation.
0: Awesome. Listen, stay on the line. We're going to get your information, and we will get Wise Women Managing Money out to you. And if you check that website, you can find a CKA near you. Thanks for your call today. Ohio, Michael, go ahead, sir.
3: Rob, I underpaid on my taxes. I retired this year, so I didn't withhold enough. And I just wondered if is the IRS lenient on payments, or will I get a big ding on penalties and stuff?
0: Yeah, you know, it's not terrible, but you do want to get that paid as quickly as you can to avoid penalties and interest. So I would say, you know, you've already filed. That's critical because there's a failure to file penalty that's larger, so you don't have that. You could contact the IRS about a payment plan, and you typically easily qualify under $50,000, and that stops, you know, any kind of collections actions. But if you've got the money available, you're certainly going to do better pulling from the CD in terms of the cost, because the interest and penalties can run 8 to 10%, and that's going to be more than what you're earning on the CD. So I would say if you've got the money available, I'd get that taken care of. You'll do better at the end of the day breaking that CD and getting that paid in terms of the total cost to you, and then just make sure you fix those estimated payments moving forward. Okay?
3: Okay, thanks.
0: All right, Lord bless you. We'll be right back.
4: Word. There's more to life than just getting by. You can keep everything moving and still feel that question, is this really what I'm here for? You show up, you do what needs done, you keep moving. But functioning isn't the same thing as living. God didn't design you for survival mode. That dash between the year you were born and the year you'll leave this earth, that space isn't filler. That's where you learn to love people well, where you ask forgiveness and give it, where you see what really matters. Sometimes what changes everything is the reminder that you're known and God meets you where you are. That's why the Word exists, to keep that reminder nearby when life gets loud. Not with empty words, but with hope you can hang on to. And it stays on the air because listeners say yes, not just to the message, but to keeping it alive for someone else. 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
0: We're so glad you've joined us for Faith and Finance Live today. Here in our final segment, let me remind you not to call in because we're not live today, but we'd love for you to stick around and enjoy the rest of the program. In New York, Eric, how can I serve you?
10: I'm 31, and I've got 5 properties right now. Basically, I grabbed the houses, and I went in, I renovated them myself, and I doubled the equity in the house. So now I'm in a position where 2 of the houses are finished with renovations. The other one I'm going to begin, and the other 2 I haven't started yet. I'm just looking for a little guidance, whether it makes sense to sell these properties and pull some of the capital out of it. As I'm just starting, I don't have a ton of money, you know, with doing the renovations and grabbing these houses, or instead of selling them and profiting, whether to try to hold them and do a cash out refinance to utilize some of the equity in the property and rent them out to try to hope for appreciation in the home values as well as depreciation in the loan amounts. I've been asked the question, it's what do I want to do? One thing is holding on the houses and, you know, having tenants, and the other is using my skills to create equity and profit.
0: Yeah.
10: I also have 4 kids, too.
0: Oh, wow. Yeah. So it's not just you that you're thinking about here. I get that. Well, this is a classic hold versus sell decision, and there's not a one-size-fits-all answer. It really comes down to aligning the properties with your goals, cash flow, risk tolerance, and even the tax picture. So I think the big overriding question is, this is an investment. It's an asset. So what is this property supposed to do for me? And if you're a long-term wealth builder, then you would start by leaning toward the hold side. If you're short-term profit, redeploy capital because you have a skill set that's best utilized in, you know, buying undervalued properties, improving them and flipping them, then you'd want to lean sell. So one side leans hold, one side leans sell. And maybe there's a middle ground, too, with multiple properties. A couple of factors to look at. One would be cash flow right now. So are the properties producing strong, consistent income after expenses, after maintenance, after vacancy? If yes, holding becomes even more attractive. If it's marginal or negative, selling may make sense. Appreciation potential, whereas cash flow is now, appreciation potential is in the future. So is this an area where there's good growth in jobs and population and development? Is it going to improve long term? If there's strong market fundamentals, that could lean hold. If it's perhaps peak pricing or a slowing market, that would lean sell. A third factor would be something called return on equity. This is often overlooked. As values rise, your equity grows, but you want to ask, what return am I earning on the equity I have tied up? So, for example, if you have $300,000 in equity and you're getting $12,000 in annual profit, well, that's only a 4% return. So if you could deploy that equity into something earning more, then you may want to sell. And that could be, you know, passive investments like stocks and bonds, or that could be, you know, again, your skill set in continuing to buy properties and redeploy. And then, of course, along with that is the opportunity cost. What else could that money do? Could it pay off debt? Could it give you more liquidity? Could it buy more properties that would allow you to, you know, continue to redeploy your skills? And then obviously the taxes are a big one, because if you sell, you've got capital gains tax, you've got depreciation recapture, and so that can take a significant bite. And so you could look at a 1031 exchange, and you may want to talk to a CPA about that. Those are kind of the considerations. The fact that you said you don't have a ton of money, it means you might be equity rich but cash poor. If your properties have gone up in value, but your liquidity, your cash reserves are low after the renovation, that matters, because you've got to be able to survive the unexpected. So given that, what you may want to do is sell one property to free up cash and strengthen your overall position. But hopefully, Eric, that was helpful to you just in terms of how you think about these properties. I would just say, kind of to put a bow on it, keep in mind really two big things. One is, as you pointed out, with a young family, if you're strapped for cash, even though you've done well with these properties and you're equity rich and cash poor, probably better for you, especially while we're in a good economy and there's uncertainty around where this economy's headed in the future. Signs point to good, especially given some of the policies of the Trump administration, if we get through the war. But we are due for a recession. I mean, if the economy works in cycles, we haven't had one in quite a while. And so I wouldn't want you to get in a position where you were illiquid because you had these properties that have done well, but you can't get out of them. You can't get rental income. You've got a young family. You need cash. So probably best to focus on shoring up your financial foundation, building some liquidity. And then I think secondly, this overriding idea of, do you want to transition from a, you know, somebody who's buying and improving and flipping properties because you have a skill set to do so and you've demonstrated an ability to do that? Do you want to move from that to a landlord, an entirely different kind of mode of operation? Or because you've had some success while you're raising some cash, do you continue to liquidate these properties and move more, you know, into the improvement flipping side of the business, which has done well for you? So just think and pray about those things. We appreciate your call today, though. Let's head to New Jersey. Michael, go ahead.
11: First, I just want to thank you for all you do in terms of ministry and motivating us to become good stewards of the Lord's money. And
0: thank you, Michael. I appreciate
11: thank
0: that.
11: You for what you do. My question is, so I'm 64, still working, and this year for our Roth IRAs, because of our income level this year, or actually 2025, we're limited to $5,000 that we can contribute.
0: Yeah.
11: And I know there's a like a backdoor option where you can contribute to a non-deductible.
0: Yes.
11: How do I do that, and can I make that contribution to an existing traditional IRA, or does it have to be completely separate?
0: Yeah. Great question, and you're exactly right. The backdoor Roth IRA is a completely legal workaround to fund a Roth IRA if your income is too high. So basically, you contribute to a traditional IRA, and you'd put in up to the max for the year, and the contribution is non-deductible, so it's an after-tax contribution. And then you convert the money to a Roth shortly after contributing. And since you've already paid tax on it, there's little to no tax due on the conversion. And the Roth IRA income limits apply to direct contributions, but conversions have no income limits. And so you're going around the side door there. And now the big gotcha is what's called the pro rata rule. And this is where people can get tripped up. If you already have money in pre-tax IRAs, the IRS looks at all of your IRA money combined, so you can't just convert the after-tax portion cleanly. So part of your conversion could become taxable. So if you had $100,000 in an existing IRA pre-tax and you had $8,000 in a new after-tax contribution, only a small portion is tax-free. Most of the conversion is taxable. But it can work best when you have no other pre-tax IRAs or if you move it into a 401k first. But I love this idea, and you can use an existing traditional IRA for a backdoor Roth, but that's where that tricky aspect comes in. So check with your CPA on it. Thanks for your call. Miami, Florida is where we'll finish today. Alex, go ahead.
12: I wanted to know, when would you consider it a good investment for you to upgrade or remodel your house, your home? If you have to take roughly 25%, it would cost 25% of your investment, your retirement investment, to do that. Would you invest that money in your home?
0: Yeah.
12: It would increase the value for home?
0: Sure. Well, I think there's two considerations there. The first is it's less about the percentage, and it's more about the starting value, right? So if you had over-accumulated and you've got more than you think you'll need to sustain you for the rest of your life, then it's not a big deal to take 25% of that and put it toward improvements. If you don't feel like you've saved enough, putting 25% into your home, even though it's going to improve the value, you typically, depending on what the renovation is, you're only going to get back somewhere between, you know, 40 and 80% of what you put into it, typically. And so, you know, you're going to lose money on that equation, and, you know, it can't generate an income because it's your primary residence. Whereas that money still in your retirement accounts invested not only has the ability to appreciate instead of depreciating by putting it into your house, because you don't get the full value back out, but it can't earn an income like it can when it's in stocks and bonds, dividends or interest. And so I think for that reason, it really comes down to how much do you have in the way of assets and how well prepared are you? Because if you're right on the edge, I would say, no, it's probably not the season to just, you know, take 25% and put in the house. You'd probably be a little more judicious about how much you pull out and when, just to make sure you keep this money growing for you, earning income, and helping you to cover your lifestyle expenses alongside Social Security or whatever else you have. Does that make sense?
12: It definitely does. Thank you very much.
0: Okay. God bless you, Alex. I would say, just in closing, perhaps put together that retirement budget. Maybe you've already got it. I would look at what a guaranteed income sources you have, Social Security, whatever else. And whatever's left, you have to solve for with your assets through a withdrawal rate. And if you have to take more than 4% to solve that, then you're probably not quite there in terms of what you at least need on paper to be able to fund your lifestyle. If you're well beyond that and you can, you know, you don't need to take anything every month, or you're taking less than 4%, you probably got a little bit of cushion there, and maybe you can put that into the house. I hope that helps. God bless you. Well, that's going to do it for us today. Faith and Finance Live is a partnership between Moody Radio and Faith Fi. Thank you to my amazing broadcast team. I couldn't do this without them. I hope you have a great rest of your day, and we'll see you next time on Faith and Finance Live.
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15: Today's topic is personal evangelism, telling our friends and neighbors about Jesus. 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And Ron, I know that you have a passion for telling others about Jesus. 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
16: If you just begin to think through, how is Jesus changing me? Not just how did you begin your relationship with him, but how are you different? How has Jesus changed things in your life nobody else could have changed? That's the living proof that there's a living Savior. In our culture today, where people are extremely angered by the way they've been approached by many Christians, the fact is they think we're angry people. They think we're hate mongers. Many of them do. How dare you suggest I need a change? How dare you suggest there's something about me that I'm missing? How dare you? When you tell your story, it's a first-person gospel. A second-person gospel says, Andy, you're a sinner and you need a Savior. And Andy goes, get out of here. No, thank you. But if I say, I realized the reason I was struggling as a dad, I was away from God. Now, you see how I'm tying together here his story with my story. People will listen to your hope story.
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17: This is Carter Conlon. In the scriptures, Peter the Apostle sat at the table with Jesus and made a sincere boast of loyalty. He meant it when he said it. Though I'll be offended, yet will not I. He was sincere to the core of his being, but sincerity is not strength. Jesus warned him that the night ahead would demand something he did not have. When Peter entered the garden, his confidence disappeared and silence took its place. Scripture says he had nothing left to say. Jesus was not condemning Peter. He was simply uncovering the truth. The spirit truly is willing, but the flesh is weak. What is of us alone will not stand in the fire. What is of Christ in us will remain. God brings us to this place not to shame us, but to save us. Today, I want to encourage you to lay down confidence in yourself and allow Jesus Christ to become your strength today. It's time to pray.
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23: First Timothy 4:1, you know, talking about in the latter times there's going to be an increase in deception from demons. And I believe that's absolutely true, and I don't think that's ambiguous at all. Someone can argue about whether or not we're in the end times, but if someone wants to say, is it clear that there's going to be an increase in deception and doctrines of demons and such in the end times, that's very true.
24: God will hold people accountable for how they've responded to the revelation they have, whether, as Paul says here, in creation, whether it is in chapter 2 of Romans, in their conscience, that indelible reality of being created in the image of God that says this is right and that is wrong, or in their response to the gospel itself. So God is incredibly fair and incredibly merciful and incredibly long-suffering and patient. And I think people just need to pause and say, what have I done with the revelation this God has made to me? And I can't deny it. It's there. Just have to open my eyes. Yes. Have to feel my own heartbeat and know that He is there.
25: You'd expect it, and it's just a projection of a brain. They'd report that they met people that were alive, right? Their parents or their teachers or coaches or friends or whomever. But they come back sharing similar stories to adults about tunnels and lights and beautiful places, and almost always they're talking about meeting deceased people. Sometimes people in their family they've never met and never even knew before. So, I mean, stories of siblings they never met, because they had died before the child had this NDE, stories of meeting grandparents they never knew. That's pretty probative evidence, and that carries a lot of weight with researchers who have been collecting these accounts for decades.
26: Sadly, chemical abortions, or I should say tele-abortions, are still legal. Women tragically living in pro-life states can go online and get these pills through the mail, but it's not over yet. The Fifth Circuit has yet to issue their final ruling. It's very, very likely they're going to rule in favor of the state of Louisiana, and that will be appealed at some point. So there's a lot more litigation to happen. We've had a lot going on with the stay being imposed, then being repealed. But again, the Fifth Circuit is still considering this. We don't know when they'll rule, but when they do, it's very likely the state of Louisiana is going to win, and we'll have some limits, at least temporarily, on telehealth abortions.
1: Groups like Compassion and Choices, the misnamed, formerly accurately called Hemlock Society, teaches people how to commit suicide by self-starvation. But this takes it even further than that. This says that if you sign an advance directive, this is not yet the law, you can ask to have all of your food and water cut off and force caregivers to starve you to death, as you pointed out. Or there's now a new approach, because people realize, gee, you know, that's really cruel. People might not go for that. So what we'll do is we'll just deprive them of enough food to stay alive.
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3: Lenovo Group reported a better-than-expected 27% jump in quarterly revenue on Friday. A strong consumer demand for PCs ahead of potential price hikes helped the world's largest computer maker expand its market share.
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22: 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To get more information or to download the podcast of any of the interviews, go to inthemarketwithjanetpartial.org.
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28: 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Happy Friday to you, friends, on what is the unofficial opening of summer weekend. Can you believe it? Memorial Day is on Monday, and it's so much more than that. We'll talk about Memorial Day in a bit. But just thank you for joining us on this Friday. We've got lots of news that we cover. Mr. Partial is with me today, as he always is on Fridays. And we take a look at the stories being chatted about in the marketplace of ideas. And because that is exactly where the Lord called us to go, we want to know what people are talking about in the marketplace. But we want to find out whether or not what they're buying and selling, figuratively, comes into alignment with the Word of God. Now, a couple of things happen when we do that. Number one, we grow up in Christ, and that's our goal. We don't just come to faith in Christ, but then we are to grow up in Him. And that's why Paul says over and over and over again, to grow up in Him. And when he's writing his letters to the church, how often in his opening remarks, Paul will say, I'm so happy to hear that you're growing in Christ. So it isn't being stagnant, it's growing up in Him. And part of that is illustrated in Scripture by talking about getting off of a diet of milk. Babies can't chew meat, they're babies. But when we get older and we mature, then we can change our diet and we have heftier portions in our meals and we have things that are difficult that babies can't chew. So we go from milk to meat. And that's what applied Christianity is all about, knowing the Word of God and knowing at the same time how to apply it to the world around us. Now, when we do that, we grow up, we learn applied Christianity. We necessarily become good Bereans because we have to test all things when we walk through some of the things being talked about in the marketplace. But again, perhaps above all else, not only our spiritual growth, but it helps us prepare for what my missionary buddies used to say when I was growing up with them, that this is your transcultural missionary experience. Before my friends would go and serve in unknown places around the world, they would study the customs, the eating habits, and the language so that they could better transmit the gospel of Jesus Christ. They were preparing for a different culture. Well, that's what you and I do. We're in, but we're not of this world. We're passing through. We're to leave a mark. We're to influence and occupy. We're to be living epistles, examples for Christ, light set on a hill. The list goes on and on and on. So we need to know what they, people who don't yet know Christ, are talking about so we can winsomely and lovingly engage them in conversation. And hopefully the Holy Spirit will open the door so that we can talk at a deeper level about the most important question of all, who is Jesus? And what did he mean when he said, I am the way, the truth, and the life, and no one comes to the Father but by me? But before we dig in, there's a couple of comments that I want to make about a couple of news stories. I was very saddened this week, although I shouldn't, because as the Bible tells us, those of us who know Christ as our Savior, we don't grieve as those without hope. But a very, very precious man to me, Robert Woodson, went to bed earlier this week at the age of 89 in Silver Spring, Maryland, and woke up in the arms of Jesus. At 89, he didn't have any particularly threatening health situations going on in his life. In fact, I was prayerfully considering, oh, I need to get Bob back on the show. He's so good, and there's so much I want to talk about. And then this news came that absolutely in the middle of the night in his sleep on the 19th of May this week, Bob passed into glory. And I know beyond a shadow of a doubt that he is present with the Lord. This is a man, by the way, who left an indelible mark on the world. He was an American civil rights activist, a community development leader and author. He was the founder and president of the Woodson Center, which is a nonprofit research and demonstration organization that supports neighborhood-based initiatives to revitalize low-income communities. But he was always wise and judicious because underpinning everything he did were really the principles of Scripture. And one of the books that he wrote that I loved tremendously was called The Triumphs of Joseph, where he talked about Joseph being surrounded and outnumbered and in a pit. And when you look around, it looked like everything was stacked against him. But he knew how to become a leader. Even after spending 14 years in prison, Joseph knew how to change himself and the people around him through his adversarial situation. And that was one of the things that Bob talked about all the time, is that you don't let your circumstances define you. Another book that he wrote about that I loved was called Red, White, and Black, about rescuing American history. And he talked about not defining America by our blights and our mistakes, but rather he talked about the transcendence of the values that were so important. Above all else, I love Bob because he was a brother in the Lord. He was the most humble, gracious, kind, one of the amazing Christ-like individuals. You know what I'm talking about when you meet somebody and you go, I can see Jesus in him, or I really see Jesus in her. That was Bob. And again, at 89, he had much more than what the Bible talked about with 70. 70, the Bible says, 80 with strength. So to get 89, that was a blessing from the Lord. But I just think the Lord kept him here, just as long as the Lord felt necessary so he could still influence and occupy for the cause of Christ. So my heart is grieved because I can't have any more real-time conversations with Bob, but at the same time, I am rejoicing that this is just a see you later, not a goodbye. Because of his profession in Jesus Christ, I know beyond a shadow of a doubt, just as surely as I'm talking to you, that I will see Bob Woodson again when we're together rejoicing in the presence of our precious Savior. So that was one point that I just wanted to share to publicly acknowledge that loss. I posted it on X this week immediately when I heard the news, but it was just something I wanted to talk about publicly as well, because I do know that many of you who have been longtime listeners to this program were likewise as impacted by Bob, just this real spirit of humility and a precious, precious man. The other thing I want to talk about is something that is not stuff that you see in the news very often, and that is when crisis comes, particularly when you're in a town where the energy source is pride and power. In Washington, D.C., when somebody does something that doesn't necessarily get accolades in government but is writing headlines in heaven, I think it should be acknowledged. And I also come to you because this is a prayer request. So the president was having a meeting in his Oval Office today. And during the course of that meeting, Tulsi Gabbard tendered her resignation from her post as Director of National Intelligence. And the reason that she is leaving is because now she has said, and she wrote this very pointedly in her letter of resignation, that her husband has now been diagnosed with a, quote, extremely rare form of bone cancer. And so she put in her resignation letter that she was very deeply grateful for the trust that the president had placed in her and for the opportunity to lead the office of the Director of National Intelligence for the last year and a half. But she said, unfortunately, and I quote her, I must submit my resignation effective June 30th, 2026. My husband, Abraham, has been diagnosed with an extremely rare form of bone cancer. And she pointed out at the time that her husband had been with her when she was serving. Remember, she was military, and when she was out on an assignment militarily, he was supporting her. When she was on the campaign trail, he was supporting her in her office now as serving as a member of the president's cabinet. He has been supporting her. But she said, quote, my husband will be facing major challenges in the coming weeks and months, and at this time, I must step away from public service to be by his side and fully support him through this battle. Then she went on to say, and her husband's name is Abraham, Abraham has been my rock throughout our 11 years of marriage, standing steadfast through my deployment to East Africa on a joint special operations mission, multiple campaign, political campaigns, and now my service in this role. His strength and love has sustained me through every challenge. I cannot, in good conscience, ask him to fight this fight alone while I continue in this demanding and time-consuming position. So I bring that to you because, first of all, what a laudable thing to do. It's antithetical to a self-serving, self-aggrandizing, power-seeking culture in which we live, to be able to go away from the headlines and making decisions that have global impact to saying, I'm going to be there to support the man that I love as he goes through this battle. So number one, I want to note her character. I think that was a noble thing to do, and it should be acknowledged. And second of all, because I know that you listening really and truly believe in the power of prayer, if you could lift Abraham up and Gabby as they go through this, this is going to be a challenge. They don't know the outcome, but it is a very aggressive and rare form of bone cancer, so they have some challenges ahead of them. Again, that I think is an important. Craig, talk to me about the two things I've talked about. We've got a boatload of issues to talk about, tons of audio to share, but those were two very important things, just to stop and acknowledge on their pilgrim's progress when people make decisions and have an influence maybe even greater than they know. So talk to me about that.
0: It struck me, in fact, both of those stories, because I remember you and I talking about it, that when you have a platform and you use that platform to advance the gospel or apply it to culture, in one case, or government service in politics in Washington, D.C., which is a tough landscape, is the other. Either way, you're being used by God, and you set your priorities. You say, what is my mission here? Why am I here? And particularly in Washington, D.C., for both of those people, it's a city that breeds hubris, and it's bare-knuckle boxing. quite frankly, it's a blood sport for too many. But when you follow Christ, as you and I have had the opportunity to observe in a number of leaders whose priorities are Christ first, His Word, and then the particular mission field to which I have been called. And those are not opposites.
1: Right.
0: They are complementary if you understand the fact that we are here for people, but the reminder is always remember God is the sovereign and He's the point of all of this.
1: When we come back, we're going to put some issues on the table and do what we do on Fridays, which take a look at what's being bought and sold in the marketplace of ideas, then taking out that straight stick of truth and seeing whether or not it measures up. Back after this.
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10: I'm Ruth Kramer with Mission Network News. An American missionary doctor in the Democratic Republic of the Congo had to evacuate after coming down with Ebola. Mission Aviation Fellowship works closely with the Mission Hospital in Niankundi. Amidst an Ebola outbreak, Brad Hoagland with MAF tells us.
11: Unfortunately, Dr. Peter Stafford, one of the doctors, contracted Ebola and had to be evacuated out on a special flight and is in Germany now for treatment. But we took his family and brought them over to Uganda, and we assume they're joining their dad and husband in Germany at this time.
10: MAF also evacuated another doctor who was exposed to Ebola. MAF staff involved in the evacuations remain healthy and committed to their gospel work in DRC. Continue to pray for Dr. Stafford's healing. And the gospel changes lives, yet many people are hesitant to talk about their faith. Go Day is a movement to equip and inspire people to share the gospel on Pentecost Saturday. This year, it's on May 23, 2026. John Podaiti with Bibles for the World explains that they're partnering with Go Day to provide Gospels of John in 51 languages to be distributed in 24 countries.
12: 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So we would just ask that the listeners would pray for these scriptures as they go out.
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1: So I love good news stories, and we've got a good news story for you. The House this week, in fact, 2 days ago, passed H.R. 2616. It's a bill that's entitled Stopping Indoctrination and Protecting Kids Act. Now, this isn't going to be the red meat that a lot of the alphabet soup networks want to talk about, but it's making headlines in my house, by the way. I want to protect my children and my grandchildren. So this legislation was led by the Education and Workforce Committee, Chairman Tim Walberg and Representative Burgess Owens from Utah. Tim's from Michigan and Burgess is from Utah, and it's about increasing transparency in K-12 schools. It's about strengthening parents' rights, about time we did that, and ensure federal education dollars aren't used to advance radical political and or ideological agendas in the classroom. So the chairman, Tim Walberg, said this: too many schools are keeping parents in the dark about what's happening in their own children's classroom.
2: even going so far as to withhold critical information about their kids' well-being and development. Families deserve honesty, not secrecy, especially when it comes to issues like gender identity. Simply put, parents should never be the last ones to know. That's not political, it's common sense. Meanwhile, political and ideological agendas are being pushed through curriculum without parents' knowledge or consent, sidelining the very people responsible for raising these children. Parents don't lose their rights at the schoolhouse door. It's time to restore transparency and put parents back in the driver's seat. Now, why is this significant? And remember, let me just hit the pause button. How a bill becomes a law. It goes through the House, then it's got to go through the Senate. It's got to pass. If there are differences, then they work them out what we call CONCON. That's conference committee, the differences between the Senate and the House. Once it comes out, then they have a compromise bill that both houses agree to. Then it goes to the desk of the president and he signs it into law. So this is like the first quarter of a four-quarter football game. We're not done, but this is good news. So yay, we're very, very grateful that this has happened thus far. Why has this happened? Because of states like California. When Governor Newsom applauds the fact that Johnny wakes up one morning and he says to mom and dad, I don't feel like Johnny, I'm a girl. And the parents go, no, Johnny, you're born a boy. And he goes to school and he says that to a classmate or even says it to a teacher and the school goes, we've got this covered for you. Come on down the hall. We got a wardrobe that puts on girl clothes for you, Johnny. And you know what? We're going to make sure that we use whatever pronouns you want. And you know what? We want to make you feel comfortable. Use whatever bathroom you want. And we're never going to tell your parents. Now, that's ludicrous on its face. And as we've gone through just a plethora of information on this topic, if you look at the CAST report, which is the seminal report, I think, on this whole issue of transgenderism, particularly in the minor community, this is usually a red flag that there's an undiagnosed mental illness there. Sometimes there might be other problems. Usually it's a firestorm. It's bipolar. It's early onset autism. All of these red flags where the parents should be told immediately. The teacher shouldn't walk. They should run to the parents and say, hey, Johnny's come to school and he's dealing with some things. We want you to know about this because we recognize you are the best Department of Health, Education, and Welfare. Instead, you've got these ideologues trickling down from these Marxist socialist entities called the American Federation of Teachers and the National Education Association. By the way, that's not a pejorative. That's now fact. When you realize that there are groups out there studying where the money goes out of these two groups, it has nothing to do with the welfare of the children. It's about Marxist unionism, okay? And so they are not looking out for the best interests of the child, and they're certainly not looking out for the best interests of the parents, particularly if the parents don't hold to the ideologies subscribed by the leadership of these Marxist organizations in our country. So that's a good news story. But Craig, it's got a long way to go. Again, underscore this. If this passes, let's just say, you know, boom, fingers and toes crossed that it makes it through the Senate, gets signed into law, then it would impact schools like California, because if they decided to put these demonic policies in place where they're not going to tell the parents, they become a blockade, if you will, between child and parent. You can do so, but you do so at your own financial risk. This all is about funding, because the way you get their attention is, fine, whatever, we'll pull your federal funding. And there's not a public school in America that doesn't want federal funding. Your thoughts?
0: 2616, the bill that came out of the House of Representatives, as you said, it, you know, now goes to the Senate and has to pass there and then has to be signed by the president. My guess is President Trump will sign it in a heartbeat if the Senate gets this passed. But people may hear some opposition, may read the headline saying, you know, this is a crazy bill. Why are we doing this? What does it have to do with, you know, what's going on in public school? And by the way, is this even constitutional? Well, there's an easy answer. Number one, from a policy standpoint. Number two, from a practical standpoint, why this bill is a great bill. Number one, from a policy standpoint, is supported by the Constitution. And you look at the preamble of the Constitution. It says one of the reasons the Constitution was ratified and the style of government that we have, which is a blessing, I believe, by the providence of God, is for the, quote, promotion of the general welfare. And there's no question that this will help the welfare of parent-child relationships, and also recognizing the right of parents is a constitutional right. That goes to another issue, which is it a constitutional right? Well, the Supreme Court has helped us there because it's recently said, yes, it is. Schools cannot ignore the fact that parents are the primary source of not only morality, but education for their own children. So that's the policy part of this. But the practical part of this is that Congress holds the power of the purse. And this bill simply says, if you as a school do not involve the parents in this process, You can't ignore them. And if you do, you're going to lose some federal funding. Congress has that power, and I think this is a good use of it.
2: I do too. And I promise to keep you posted when we now see this move to the Senate side. By the way, the bill, if you were interested in numbers, yes, 217, no, 198. So that was a clear passing on the House side. Now we wait for someone to introduce it on the Senate side, and we'll keep you posted, because this bill would put parents back in charge, not bureaucrats. Family, first institution God created, in a place of perfection dear to his heart. No wonder it's under attack demonically.

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8: In the new Star Wars movie, The Mandalorian and Grogu, a popular Disney Plus series gets the full-scale cinematic treatment. The result is equal parts cool, cute, and nostalgic, if a bit predictable. The Mandalorian is an armor-clad bounty hunter named Din Djarin. He's a man of few words who has also become an unlikely surrogate father to a little Yoda-like guy named Grogu. Now they've got a new assignment, rescuing Jabba the Hutt's son, Rata. What could possibly go wrong? The Mandalorian and Grogu is a lightweight, standalone adventure. Families will find a bit of Star Wars spirituality and a lot of bloodless violence. So we're giving The Mandalorian and Grogu a 3.5 out of 5 for family friendliness. Read the full review at PluggedIn.com/radio. I'm Adam Holtz with the Plugged In Movie Review by Focus on the Family.
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12: So you will remember a week ago, we told you about this event that was going to take place on the Mall where we were rededicating America to God. And it started at 10:30 in the morning and went till after 6:30 at night on Sunday. My pastor spoke there, by the way. Chris Tomlin ended with a rousing concert. It was just a fabulous time of prayer and worship. The Speaker of the House spoke as well. Well, that's all you have to do is acknowledge God publicly in the public square. By the way, remember our national motto is "In God We Trust." So people suffering from a severe case of theophobia must walk around with blinders on their eyes because this is a country that has openly acknowledged God. America, America, God shed His grace on thee. God is acknowledged everywhere. By the way, if you go to the National Archives, when you come to my town, I hope you'll do that, you're going to see God referred to in the Declaration of Independence, Providence, in the year of our Lord. 3 times in this document, God is referenced. And it's not that many pages or that many words to begin with. Well, that caught the

0: attention of MS Now. Now, MS Now is the newly renamed, formerly MSNBC. And apparently, they just cannot countenance the idea that we as a country, A, have a Judeo-Christian foundation, and B, we would acknowledge God. And if we do, oh, then of course we must be all Christian nationalists. Now, I don't watch, but I got the clip for you, so you'd be able to hear exactly how the conversation went. Have a listen.
1: What about this passage from Mike Johnson declaring that our rights do not derive from government? They come from you, our Creator and Heavenly Father. Is this him putting God over the Declaration of Independence? McKay?
2: Well, you know, I actually think that that idea is not wholly uncommon. I mean, the idea that we have certain inalienable rights that come from God can be read in a fairly benign way, which is basically that we have innate human rights that our Constitution and our government, our democratic government, are meant to codify, right? That idea is not totally abnormal. I think that the thing that, you know, might alarm some people is some of the rhetoric that we heard at this rally that we are in a spiritual battle, right? That the forces of good and evil are at work here, and that that partisan politics is injected directly into the spiritual biblical rhetoric. We have heard that for the last couple of years. It's been ratcheted up more and more, especially since Donald Trump lost in 2020. And it can lead to some pretty dangerous places if it's not kept in check.
0: If it's not kept in check. Well, let me just give you a couple of bits of background there. So this McKay Coppins is a writer for The Atlantic, not known for its love of Christians by any stretch of the imagination. And he's also a graduate of Brigham Young University. You can connect the dots and come to your own conclusion on that. But apparently the idea that we say, to quote him again, that our certain inalienable rights came from God can be read, he said, in a fairly benign way, which is basically that we have innate human rights and that our Constitution and our government, our democratic government, are meant to codify it, right? That idea is not totally abnormal. Not only is it not abnormal, it is a cornerstone philosophy in our government. That's what makes America unique, that our rights don't come from a king. They came from God. And among but not limited to these rights are life, liberty, and the pursuit of happiness. But then he goes farther to say we have to be careful to, quote, contain these ideas. Well, you can imagine that Mike Johnson heard this as well. And he, as the Speaker of the House, a very committed born-again Christian, who was defending, by the way, the rights of Christians before he decided to run for Christian. He did that as his practice as an attorney, had this to say. Have a listen.
3: Wanted to just take a moment to reflect on something that just happened. It was on Sunday a few days ago. We had the Rededicate 250 event on the National Mall. It was a really an extraordinary thing. Many thousands of Americans came out to participate in that. In a historic event, it was a welcome opportunity to recommit ourselves to the cause that our founders fought and died for 250 years ago. And sadly, too many young Americans are no longer taught the moral and religious foundations of our extraordinary country. And that is the source of our greatness, the reason we became the most free, most successful, most powerful, most benevolent nation in the history of the world. But evidently, some in the mainstream media missed all that history lesson as well. And I just wanted to comment. It was brought to my attention yesterday that MS Now, formerly MSNBC, mocked me in a big segment they had. And the reason they mocked me was because in my remarks, I led the prayer of rededication on the mall. I stated the self-evident truth that our rights do not derive from government. They derive from our Creator. And they had this entire segment about how ridiculous that was and what a crazy notion, and isn't Johnson such a crazy fundamentalist, et cetera. The best part is that was literally quoting from the Declaration of Independence. So let me take this opportunity. I want to just direct my friends in the mainstream media to the second paragraph of our nation's birth certificate, the Declaration, which remains the most foundational and consequential sentence in all of American history. We hold these truths to be self-evident, that all men are created equal. They're endowed by their Creator with certain inalienable rights, among those the rights to life, liberty, and pursuit of happiness. It shouldn't be too much to ask that the people who talk about politics on TV, on a network that millions of Americans tune into, have a basic understanding of America's political foundations. I hope this serves as a friendly reminder to every American that the best civic education is not from your favorite TV anchor or late night host, okay? It comes from our founding documents. You ought to go read the Declaration and the Constitution and the Federalist Papers and the other foundational texts that shape and guide our country. And as we approach the 250th birthday of the greatest nation in history, I encourage all of us to revisit those founding documents. It's really important. It's really important. The founders believe that in order to keep a constitutional republic, to maintain the republic, you had to have an informed and engaged electorate, the people, a government of, by, and for the people ourselves. The people have to be engaged. They have to know basic civics. They got to know their foundations. And quite clearly, we need that review. At least some in the media do.
0: When all else fails, read the instructions. Part of his prayer was this: those voices have sought to distort the self-evident truth that we know so well, that our founders boldly proclaimed in the Declaration, that our rights do not derive from the government. They come from you, our Creator and Heavenly Father. Craig?
4: What was really remarkable was Katie Tour, who, you know, she's a national broadcaster on television for MS Now. Has she read the Declaration recently? Has she ever read it and understand it? Because when she asked the question to the guest, you know, is this putting God above the Declaration? In fact, the Declaration expressly puts God above government, and government, our constitutional system that eventually came out of this after the winning of the War of Independence, recognizes freedom of religion because it's so central to not only the welfare of the people. Again, the preamble of the Constitution says that's the whole task of government, is the general welfare of the people of America, but also that the framework of the Constitution itself, three different branches of government, was, in a sense, a reflection of a biblical view that you can trust no person or no small group to run anything honestly because of the reality of sin. And so as a result, you have to have a balance of powers, and you have to have checks and balances in your governmental system. All of that ought to be taught at about, seventh grade, eighth grade, ninth grade. Now, we could also ask, why are these lessons being missed? A, they're not being taught. And one of the reasons they're not being taught is because, you have to, it's scary stuff. You know, you heard it. It could be benign. It might be benign to say God has something to do with this, but got to be careful because it could turn malicious. Well, if you start with that attitude, Janet, you're going to end up thinking you've got to be suspicious anytime somebody raises the Christian reality of the founders' worldview at the time that the Constitution was ratified.
0: You know, this idea of choking on the concept that our rights were given to us by God and not by government is now, it's been reinvigorated and it's being touted again. I don't know if it's fear of the outcome of the midterm elections or if it's just a mounting animus against Christianity that I think comes into alignment with the hatred toward Christianity we're going to see mounting in the latter days, as Scripture reminds us. But it really is stunning because Speaker Johnson makes an excellent point. Second paragraph, we hold these truths to be self-evident, that all men are created equal, that they are endowed by their Creator, capital C, with certain unalienable rights, that among these are life, liberty, and the pursuit of happiness. It's interesting also because Alexander Hamilton wrote, the sacred rights of mankind are not to be rummaged for among old parchments or musky records. They are written as with a sunbeam in the whole volume of human nature by the hand of the divinity itself, and can never be erased or obscured by mortal power. Now, he's speaking 1700s language here, but what he's saying is these rights are given to us by something far greater than man-made governments, correct?
4: Yeah. In fact, I'm glad that Mike Johnson mentioned the Federalist Papers. Those were the published articles, the arguments for ratification. Ratification had to be state by state. The states had to ratify this tremendously important document called the Constitution that was hammered out in Philadelphia. And so they made the arguments for it, and both for and against, and they addressed them eloquently. And one of the arguments was, look, if men were all angels, we wouldn't need government. But you see, again, biblical framework, that was the framework from which they believed that, power corrupts and absolute power corrupts absolutely. No small group of men, women, or human beings can be allowed to have all the power over others without checks and balances because of the reality that we are a fallen race.
0: We're going to take a break and come right back. 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
6: Imagine being hired to curse a nation. From Moody Bible Institute, this is Today in the Word, and I'm John Gager sharing today's devotional reading. King Balak of Moab had hired the prophet Balaam. Now, don't get those names confused. There's King Balak and the prophet Balaam. So, Balaam has been hired to curse Israel as they encamped in the wilderness. Three times, Balak positioned Balaam on different mountains, desperate for him to pronounce judgment on God's people. But each time, instead of the curses he desired, blessings would flow from Balaam's lips. Balak's plan was a dismal failure. In Balaam's final attempt from Mount Peor, he delivers his most beautiful oracle yet. When Balaam looked out and saw Israel encamped tribe by tribe, the Spirit of God came upon him, and he saw Israel not through human eyes, but through God's eyes. His words in Numbers 24, verse 5, capture this divine perspective. Today in the Word we read, "How beautiful are your tents, Jacob, your dwelling places, Israel." This wasn't mere flattery. I mean, Israel had recently worshipped the golden calf, grumbled against Moses, and would soon fall into idolatry with the Moabites. Even so, God saw beauty in his covenant people. Balaam continued, "Like valleys, they spread out, like gardens beside a river, like aloes planted by the Lord, like cedars beside the waters." The prophecy reaches its climax with this messianic promise. "I see him, but not now. I behold him, but not near. A star will come out of Jacob. A scepter will rise out of Israel." Even in their wilderness wandering, God's ultimate plan of redemption through Christ was unfolding. What we might observe as sin or weakness, God would work through to further his eternal purpose. Our website is todayintheword.org.
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1: What about this passage from Mike Johnson declaring that our rights do not derive from government, they come from you, our Creator, and Heavenly Father? Is this him putting God over the Declaration of Independence? McKay?
2: Well, you know, I actually think that idea is not wholly uncommon. I mean, the idea that we have certain inalienable rights that come from God can be read in a fairly benign way, which is basically that we have innate human rights that our Constitution and our government, our democratic government, are meant to codify, right? That idea is not totally abnormal. I think that the thing that, you know, might alarm some people is some of the rhetoric that we heard at this rally, that we are in a spiritual battle, right? That the forces of good and evil are at work here, and that that partisan politics is injected directly into the spiritual biblical rhetoric. We have heard that for the last couple of years. It's been ratcheted up more and more, especially since Donald Trump lost in 2020. And it can lead to some pretty dangerous places if it's not kept in check.
0: Well, that if it's not kept in check. I find it interesting that they're talking about spiritual warfare. So I wanted to delineate this out. So today is Friday. I'm almost loath to say this because I don't want to drive traffic to the website, but the next tranche of UFO stuff has been released. If you want to waste 35 minutes of your time watching white dots run across the screen, be my guest. But again, now you're going to get all this reinvigorated talk about aliens and reptiles and little gray men and Nordics and manta rays or mantas, whatever. Fine. That's okay to believe, and that can be, quote, mainstreamed in the media, but you can't talk about spiritual warfare because apparently that's anathema to the humanist mind because you're not allowed to recognize, and in fact, what Ephesians 6 tells us, that there is warfare going on in the heavenlies. Craig's your thoughts about that?
4: Yeah. Look, spiritual warfare to a believer in Jesus Christ and somebody who takes the Bible seriously and reads it in context and with integrity understands that spiritual warfare is a real thing. The Bible, in the New Testament in particular, and the Apostle Paul specifically, talks about the world, the flesh, and the devil. Basically, that there is a persona who is a an opposition to the influence of God and the Holy Spirit. And the flesh is part of the struggle that even Christians have. In fact, the book of Romans, Paul talked about this body of death, that is to say, the struggles that we have even after somebody turns their life over to Jesus Christ and they're regenerated spiritually, there's still that struggle. So there's the flesh, and then there's our heaven, there are demonic enemy, and then there's the world influence. And that's the reality of living in the real world. Now, if you don't follow the word of God and you don't care about Christ and you don't care about what the Bible has to say, you're not going to recognize that spiritual warfare is there. It's going to seem like a creepy, kind of a weird concept.
0: Yeah, exactly. And it dovetails into the conversation we had yesterday with Dr. Sam Storms about hell. A lot of people think, yeah, I'm going to believe in heaven because they're hoping for a good outcome.
4: Sure.
0: A lot of man on the street commentary yesterday where we heard people said, no, I don't believe in hell at all. So if you don't believe in hell, then you begin to question the afterlife. You begin to question the authority and what scripture has to say, which is important. I'm going to go back, if I can, to the declaration, because again, I find it interesting that they don't understand. They are blind. This is a form of spiritual blindness. They don't understand the reality of spiritual warfare, even though they may be on the receiving end without recognize what's causing it in their lives. But again, this idea, and Tim Kaine of Virginia, by the way, also said this, and he ended up backtracking after there was such a hue and cry against his idea that our rights don't come from God. But attorney Jonathan Turley has written a brand new book called Rage and the Republic, The Unfinished Story of the American Revolution. And I thought it was fascinating because he talks about the you can imagine from the church's perspective of the day in the 1700s, what did you do? And the loyalists, the people who supported England, would often cite Romans 13, in which Paul reminds Christians that they have to obey civil authorities and be loyal subjects. Can you imagine in the 21st century what that would have sounded like?
4: Yeah.
0: I mean,
4: yeah.
0: So they would have been having those same, do we close because of COVID or do we not close because of COVID? I mean, that was just a little peephole into what they must have been saying when they were dealing with a far greater issue, which is, do we rebel against Mother England and say goodbye to King George? And so it was interesting because Turley writes in his new book that Reverend Jonathan Mayhew puts this whole argument to bed, mm-hmm. and he preached from his pulpit in Boston's Old West Church to explore the moral foundations of fealty and rebellion for citizens. And he writes this, his first published sermon, A Discourse Concerning Unlimited Submissions and Non-Resistance to the Higher Powers. By the way, don't you love the education and the love of language and the critical thinking that got done in the 1700s? Right now, 15 seconds on a screen, swipe. It was given January 30th, 1750. It proved to be one of the most significant publications leading up to the revolution. Paine's Common Sense pamphlet wouldn't be published for another 25 years. And it was Mayhew who would lay out the moral right, if not the obligation, to rebel when natural rights are denied. So Mayhew gives this lecture on the 100th anniversary of the execution of King Charles. King Charles was one of the monarchs in England. The people rose up. They wanted to create a parliament. He ends up being beheaded. They have this time where Cromwell takes over, and it's a sort of House of Commons for a while. And then Charles's son, Charles II, becomes the king. And eventually, England would have a parliament, which they didn't have before they had the execution of King Charles, just a thumbnail sketch of history there. So this was interesting to them because Mayhew wanted to lecture on this 100th anniversary of the execution of Charles I, who was experiencing a revival in the minds of many as a martyr. So Mayhew would have none of that. And he laid out the, quote, general nature and end of magistracy for people denied the rights given to them by the Creator. He directly took on the oft-cited biblical authority for those demanding blind loyalty to the king, Romans 13. In the chapter, Paul the Apostle reminds Christians that they must obey the civil authorities and be loyal subjects. The use of this passage, he argued, was a blasphemy in suggesting that a tyrant violating the very natural laws set by God could be treated as God's minister. To the contrary, there is a moral obligation to oppose such tyrants in defense of God-given rights. Your thoughts?
4: Mayhew also made the point in his Election Day sermons at the time that religious liberty is the flip side of the same coin as civil liberty. The two coexist. The minute you damage one, you damage the other. So there's always a belief from the very beginning that the rights to acknowledge and worship and spread the word about God was integral to the idea of civil liberty from day one.
0: Well, that wraps up hour one. We do this for 2 hours. If you can't join us live, remember, go wherever you find your favorite podcast. You can always listen to In the Market. Just go In the Market with Janet Parshall and your favorite site for podcasts. Have a great weekend. We'll see you next time.
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10: Welcome to Breakpoint, a daily look at an ever-changing culture through the lens of unchanging truth. For the Colson Center, I'm John Stone Street. Years ago, after visiting the National Museum of African American History and Culture in Washington, D.C., sociologist and civil rights leader Bob Woodson wrote about a display that he said, quote, stopped me in my tracks. The 1980s were, according to the exhibit, years of paradox. While many blacks pursued advanced degrees and entered the professions, others existed in poor neighborhoods filled with drugs and violence. So who or what was to blame for this stark contrast? Well, according to the museum, the answer was Ronald Reagan, because he cut too many social programs. Woodson, who founded the Woodson Center in Washington, D.C. to, quote, empower low-income communities to solve their own problems, did not buy that take. Is it truly institutional racism and heartless policies that resulted in the conditions today, he asked? Well, on Wednesday, the Woodson Center announced that Robert Woodson, a recipient of the MacArthur Genius Fellowship, a Presidential Citizens Medal, the Freedom Leadership Award from Hillsdale College, and the 2018 William Wilberforce Award, among many other honors, had died at the age of 89. As the center wrote in their announcement, and I quote, from his early days as a civil rights activist to his decades at the Woodson Center, Bob built a body of work that reframed how America thinks about poverty, race, and community. He stood steadfast for the nation's founding values and virtues, including faith, hard work, personal responsibility, the foundational importance of healthy families and communities, and the ability of everyone to shun a victimhood mentality and become agents of their own uplift. He's left behind a generation of leaders, revitalized neighborhoods, and a civil rights tradition centered on the people it was always meant to serve. He didn't just build an organization. He built relationships. And those relationships built a movement, end quote. Well, Woodson questioned the dominant narrative about race and oppression and instead championed innovation, entrepreneurship, personal responsibility, and family as the key to economic empowerment and community restoration. In fact, the 2018 Wilberforce Awards ceremony featured academic luminaries, political heavyweights, and former leaders of rival gangs, all honoring what he had accomplished. And Woodson didn't just talk about these ideas. He put them into action, founding the Center for Neighborhood Enterprise, which became known as the Woodson Center. The best way to help the poor become self-sufficient, he believed, was by placing control of community development not in the hands of faraway bureaucrats, but in the hands of community leaders. And so Woodson Center programs spread all over the country, including the Violence-Free Zone, which sent young adult advisors into schools to mentor youth. At one Richmond, Virginia high school, arrest of students dropped 38% after adopting a VFZ program. a Dallas high school that recorded 133 gang incidents the year before bringing in VFZ, reported zero the year after. Woodson Center programs transformed the lives of former drug addicts, prostitutes, and the homeless. According to Bob Woodson, the secret to his success was that faith in God transforms the inside, and that faith transforms the outside. Well, the faith of Robert Woodson that brought so much transformation to both the inside and outside for so many has become sight. Please learn more about the Woodson Center mission, vision, and programs at woodsoncenter.org. For the Colson Center, I'm John Stone Street with Breakpoint. And for more resources or to share this with others, go to colsoncenter.org/radio.
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0: Welcome to In the Market with Janet Parshall. Today's program is where Janet and her husband Craig take some of the stories making headlines this week and offer their insight and analysis. Before they get started, let's take a quick look back at some of the highlights from the week.
1: We want to be found doing what he called us to do. And that's the healthy tension that believers live with. First and Second Thessalonians, really an underlying theme of that is we should be occupying until he comes. We should be working hard while we're waiting, not knowing when he might return. And it's not a scary thing, like something scary is going to come upon us. It's like a bridegroom coming to whisk his bride away at an unknown moment. The bride is always lovingly waiting for the bridegroom to come take her to the great wedding day. And that's the picture that we have there, especially in John 14.
2: We've always been in the middle of the food chain. There's things that hunted us and things that we hunted. But it's no fun to be hunted. We're never happy when we're being hunted. We're only happy when we're the hunter. And that's the sheepdog. They're happy in who they are. They're not the wolfhound out there chasing the wolf, but they are protecting their flock. The kids can pull their tail and poke their ribs and they won't bite, but the bad man comes, they're all fur and fangs. And the sheepdog mom's out there and sheepdog diet's out there, and the sheepdog's everyone that had devoted themselves to protecting their precious flock.
3: The author of Amazing Grace, John Newton. John Newton, I'm going to butcher the quote a little bit, but I think the Piper paraphrased his quote, or excuse me, is close to the real quote here. I know very little, but the one thing I know, I'm a great sinner, and Christ is a great Savior. Amen. Amen. Amen. Amazing Grace, how sweet the sound that saved a wretch like me. I'm a great sinner, and Christ is a great Savior. That's the gospel, Tucker. And everybody listening right now should understand that. And don't get distracted by people pointing fingers elsewhere. That's not the message of the Bible. That's not the message of the church.
4: The Bible is clear. In Genesis, it says, God created humans in his own image, both male and female. The Judeo-Christian value is that men are women and women are equal in the sight of God. The problem today is women are controlled all the time and they carry the shame and the honor. While the Bible says we are both carry the shame and the honor. We are both judged equally on Judgment Day. Jesus died for the sins of all people, in all the men and all the women. This is the problem when it comes to Sharia Islam.
5: This ankle bone has a nail embedded still in it. And that's what makes it so fascinating. And there's a little curl at the end. And because of that curl, we're thankful for it. Over time, maybe it just lost its strength, or as it's being pulled out of the wood beam, it curled, but it stayed in the crucified victim's bones and they did not remove the nail to use it in another victim. And so thankfully it's still in the ankle bone and points to the fact that nails were indeed used with crucified victims. Yehohanan was an example of that.
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6: The United States and Iran are still at an impasse over key issues, including the control of the Strait of Hormuz and Tehran's enriched uranium stockpile.
7: High oil and gas prices are not stopping Memorial Day weekend travel plans. AAA is estimating roughly 45 million people are planning trips.
8: Texas is suing WhatsApp and parent firm Meta. The state says they misled consumers over the messaging app's encryption and privacy standards.
0: Janet and Craig have lots to share, and they'll put the first story on the table when we return. To get more information or to download the podcast of any of the interviews, go to inthemarketwithjanetparshall.org.
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10: 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Hi, I'm Barry McGuire, author of Ignite Your Life, explaining how you can have wholehearted faith regardless of your circumstances. One of the enemy's quietest tactics is fear. Not always loud or obvious, but subtle. Convincing believers to stay silent, Satan would love nothing more than for Christians to keep their faith private, to feel afraid of rejection, awkwardness, or getting it wrong, because a silent believer can't spread God's love with anyone. But God never called us to live in fear. 2 Timothy 1:7 tells us, "For God has not given us a spirit of fear, but of power, love, and a sound mind." That means the fear you feel about sharing your faith isn't from God. So how do we overcome it? We lean on Him. We remember that His word never returns void. We remember it's not about our perfection. It's about His power working through us. When you step out in faith, even with shaky words, God meets you there. Fear loses its grip when obedience and faith take its place. Ignite your life. Go to igniteamerica.com.
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13: 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I do want to remind you, we do this 2 hours every day. 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In the Market with Janet Parshall. In the Market with Janet Parshall. Download the podcast. Put in today's date. Remember, we do this for 2 hours every day. And Craig and I covered a whole bunch of different topics last hour than what we will cover this hour. But the idea of what we do is still the same. This is about applied Christianity, applying the whole truth of the whole gospel to the whole world around us. And in so doing, you and I grow up in Him. You and I get off that diet of milk, move to a diet of meat, and we're better able to contend for the faith and to give a reason for the hope that resides within us. So this is kind of a spiritual workout, if you will, on Fridays. We talk about these issues, and it gets you to think about, what does the Word have to say? How would I engage the culture on this particular issue? And hopefully the door opens up to go deeper with someone who contends for their particular worldview, and it is not in alignment with the Word of God, but may in fact have conversations with you that lead to that end. So that's what this is all about. I love good news stories. I want to start with a good news story this hour, and I want to talk about what's happening in the state of Texas. So the Texas AG, a man there by the name of Ken Paxton, partnered with the Department of Justice to force the Texas Children's Hospital in Houston into a settlement based on fraudulent Medicare billing. And the settlement ends pediatric sex change practices at the hospital for good. So again, the TCH, Texas Children's Hospital, has agreed to stop administering puberty blockers to children. They're going to pay $10 million in penalties. They're going to open a first ever in the country detransition clinic after a probe that was done by DOJ and the State Department. The resolution brings, by the way, a close to a years-long investigation by the Texas Healthcare Program Enforcement Division, which concluded that Texas Children's Hospital fraudulently billed Texas Medicare for, quote, unallowable and illegal gender transition interventions. And again, that was part of a victory, I think, for the Texas AG, Ken Paxton. Now, you remember, we talked with Dr. Ethan Heim. He was the doctor at TCH. He exposed what they were doing. He ended up getting targeted in a DOJ indictment, previous administration, Merrick Garland. It was retaliation because he blew the whistle on the fact that while TCH said, hey, we're not doing this anymore, they were very much still doing it anymore. And so Chaim was shown the door, and he was threatened, and he was going to face all kinds of litigation. And he had sent redacted files. The accusation was that he had violated patient privacy. Didn't at all. He only used redacted files. No personal names were given. But the files prove that TCH, in fact, continued these practices well after a March 2022 promise to stop doing it. Well, now that fight has come to an end. The DOJ dropped the case in January 2025, new administration. Alliance Defending Freedom celebrated Chaim's fight a month later and said this: nearly 2 years ago, armed federal agents showed up to Dr. Chaim's doorstep because he spoke the truth that the government didn't like. A month later, Dr. Chaim had exposed Texas Children's Hospital for inflicting harm on minors through administrating puberty blockers and hormones for gender transitioning gender transition efforts, all done in secret after the hospital publicly disavowed such treatments. So the case could not, the case against Chaim could have cost him a decade of his life in federal prison. Just think of that. He blew the whistle, did it anyway. It was the right thing to do. Praise God, truth prevailed. The Department of Justice dropped the charges against Dr. Chaim. Now, the blessing out of all of this is this will be the first ever detransition clinic in the country. That's somebody who went through the puberty blockers or a double mastectomy or other surgeries to try to change their outward physical appearance and then so often live with regret. More and more of these detransitioners are making, and it takes courage to do this, my heart goes out to them, have said, you know, I had 30 minutes of counseling. This was forced on me. Nobody talked to me. Nobody even dealt with my mental health. And so detransitioners then are looking for a place where they can try to undo some of the damage, and the damage is severe in these cases. So as a result of Dr. Chaim, he is the hero in this story, this clinic now is now going to have its first ever detransition clinic. And of course, you can imagine the liberals, the ideologues that are talking about we have to accommodate this delusion are just madder than a wet hen, as they say. Craig, your thoughts.
14: This is fascinating. First of all, number one, it's a great, good news story. But second of all, it's fascinating to go back and try to figure out what's behind this. Is there a story behind this good news story? I think there is. Because I think the fact that we now are going to have clinics, more clinics, hopefully, that say we have a need for detransitioning those who have transitioned and have massive regret as a result of that because of this gender ideology that has eclipsed common sense. And as I look at it, I think there are two reasons why this good news story is now coming out, and hopefully we're going to have more of these detransition centers. Number one, courage. Medical, scientific courage, and journalistic courage. There were, over the last number of years, some courageous scientists and academics who decided to start really talking about the fact that there is this regret factor of young people going through this, the pressure, either psychologically or culturally or from parents or from television, to undergo gender transition and then to have these massive regrets and sometimes lifelong problems as a result. They were excoriated. They were vilified by other academics, and yet they published papers and they stuck to their guns about their good science that they applied to this and said, no, we have to look at this as a problem, not as a solution. We also had courageous journalism, which is sometimes very much needed and very not very apparent in the mainstream media. I'll give you an example. I don't agree with a lot of the reporting that Reuters does. Some of the stuff is stellar, and a lot of it I would have disagreement with in terms of their fact-finding. But to their credit, they ran a series of stories a number of years ago about this regret factor. Mm-hmm. That is a reality, they said, and we need to talk about it as journalists. So kudos to them. The New York Post did the same thing. What did the New York Times do? They belittled these studies and said, oh, they're just a few anomalies. You know, you're building a case for detransition and you're just using a couple of bad results because of it. But courage in journalism and courage in medical science and to speak the truth. Number two, some sound jurisprudential logic by the U.S. Supreme Court where they said, look, this is not settled. This is not settled even among the experts. They're now saying we have some real questions about whether this is legitimate medicine. And as a result of that, upheld the Tennessee law. And as a result of that, now we have a sea change. And as a result, now we have some help coming to those young people who have made the unfortunate choice, whether by pressure or by some, you know, bad logic in their own thinking. They're going to have some help in terms of being given an opportunity to restore their own gender identity to match with their biology. And kudos to Texas, and kudos to those that were courageous medically, journalistically, and thank you, Supreme Court, for having the logic and the common sense to look at the Constitution and say, no, this is up to the state of Tennessee, and what they're doing is fully constitutional.
13: Texas, you mean, right? Instead of Tennessee.
14: Tennessee and Texas, but you'll recall that Tennessee had a law that required, that forbade, and it was went up to the U.S. Supreme Court, that forbade transitioning at all in terms of anybody under 18.
13: Again, let me, and you said it, and I want to underscore it because I think it's so true. The unsung hero here is Dr. Heim. He didn't have, he had everything to lose and nothing to gain by saying, wait a minute, you lied. He could have flown under the radar. He could have said, wow, that's kind of personally repulsive to me and you really did lie, but hey, I got to practice. I got to build my practice. I'm really going to focus in on what I need to do. And hey, I'm going to look the other way. You know, we have got a story about the Good Samaritan where people looked the other way, right? So he could have done that very easily. Not only did he not do that, but as I noted earlier when I was restating the facts of the case, he could have spent a decade of his life in prison. And this was the aggression of the Department of Justice under the previous administration, whose ideology was in lockstep with this delusion. And so they wanted to silence people who criticized, and they were going to make a mocking example of him by saying, you decide to speak against this, we're going to show you what's going to happen. Because he didn't look the other way, because he persevered, because he got the help through wonderful people at the Alliance Defending Freedom, not only is he now vindicated, but there is now going to be a benefit for other people at the first ever detransitioning clinic. And that, well, I tell you, that's a story for the books. That's just a tremendous example of courage and the ripple effects that courage can have when you dare to do what's uncomfortable and might not be popular, but at its core is absolutely right. What a good news story. This is In the Market with Janet Parshall. We're going to take a break, and when we come back, we're going to put a brand new story on the table. More right after this.
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19: Life is not easy, and frankly, sometimes I think it should be because I'm following Jesus. Some days, don't you feel like it's all upstream? Hey, this is Debbie Griffith. But it's often the upstream swimming that makes us strong and more determined than ever to reach out to God and let Him direct us. Jesus came to gift us with His grace and freedom from bondage. Jesus knows the lane you should be in and the temperature of the water, even though it might not feel that way. I always have to remind myself that Jesus knows the best way and not to pray for Him to bless my way. I remember speaking at a retreat with the theme, Come to the Living Well, and my desire was to share the hope in Christ so the gals were thirsty to drink from the fountain of living water, which Jeremiah 2:13 talks about, and not broken down cisterns, which leave us dry and weary in a dusty world. Come to the well, come to Jesus, every day. For more encouragement in everyday matters, visit debbiegriffith.com.
12: For the word to reach you, a lot has to go right. 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Thankfully, they do. That's what turns a radio signal into something more, a song that lifts the weight, a reminder that God is near, a little hope right on time. We're grateful for every person who helps keep that going. 91.5 and 102.7, The Word.
13: So we were just talking about this major victory for those who have been struggled and not served well, by the way. The detransition clinic that now comes about as a result of the courage of Dr. Heim at Texas Children's Hospital. So to let you know that this is still an issue that very much is in play. This happened last weekend, and it was ridiculous. There was a trans athlete, a man, but he felt that he wanted to be a girl, so he decided that he was going to compete against girls in track and field. And so he did, and they ended up, by the time the race was over, and of course he outdistanced the girls on absolutely everything. If you've seen the videotape, anybody who questions the difference between boys and girls, just watch this videotape. You know, male and female, he created them both, but he created us differently, by the way. Men have bigger hearts, they have more muscle mass, their bones are denser, they have greater lung capacity, all the things that really give an athletic advantage if you're putting them toe to toe. So of course he outdistanced all of the girls. But what they decided to do, and because this is the land of Alice in Wonderland, it's the upside down world, it's the Stranger Thing worlds, it's the we're making it up as we go along because we don't know how to handle chaos and confusion, is they made the male athlete stand on the first place block with a female athlete. And so now, you know, this is like everybody gets an award kind of thing, right? So apparently now the mom of this trans athlete is upset because she didn't think that her daughter, he's not, he's a son, should have to share the podium with a girl. Apparently she just completely overlooked the fact that her son was cheating in competing against girls. And that's what it is. And it's not a pejorative, that's an objective truth. You are cheating. You have an advantage none of the other girl athletes have. And so the mom of this controversial athlete apparently shared a post slamming the school district officials for allowing females, real biological females, to receive duplicate podium placements and medals at the state track competition. So the post from a group called Rainbow Families Action, of course, included the letter from the California Interscholastic Federation allowing the change ahead of this young man's domination of the long jump, the high jump, and the triple jump at last Saturday's California Interscholastic Federation Southern Section Championship Final. So the group wrote, all these big, tough ex-athletes at CIF, and the most courage they could muster was to hand this to coaches at AB's meet today. Not one of them was brave enough to look her or at her mother in the eye and say, this whole project of violating Ed Code is aimed at you, a child. So Ms. Hernandez, the mom, who's been a vocal advocate for her son's right to compete against girls, shared this pointed post. And so she said, today at CIF's track and field finals, my heart was full watching AB compete, she wrote after her son dominated the girls. No matter how different she, he's a he, maybe seen by some, he, I'm going to use the right pronoun, he continues to walk onto that field with the most beautiful smile on his face, gives every event his all, and carries himself, now wherever I say that, insert the female pronoun, with grace, determination, and sportsmanship. So the mom is facilitating. She's not challenging. She's not getting mental health for this young man. She's facilitating his delusion and facilitating his cheating. So the CIF announced that they would continue to pilot entry process first introduced during last year's championship, saying that biological female competitors will be allowed to advance to the next round without winning the event. Chaos, confusion, mayhem. Okay, Craig, your thoughts.
14: Little did we expect years ago when you and I were involved in sports in school, and then our kids were as well, that there would be a level of confusion where bad policy in schools coupled with confusion about gender identities in sports would meet the U.S. Supreme Court. That's how this issue has exploded nationally. We're still waiting for the Supreme Court in Little versus Hecox, along with the West Virginia case as well. That first one was from Idaho, waiting for the Supreme Court to say whether or not it's constitutional for any state to say, look, public education, whether it's university, middle school, high school, you cannot have biological males competing with biological females. So that's the legal side of it. But the practical side of it is watching the disparity, that everyone knows why there's a disparity, because there is an anatomical difference. There is a physiological difference between biological males and biological females. But politics and radical social ideas have told us, look away, you know, don't believe your lying brain and your lying eyes. We want to have equity between those who identify as females and those who were born females. Well, that's the problem with equity, isn't it? Because it's unequally presented in sports between biological males and biological females in almost every sport. Not every sport, well, but the vast majority of them.
13: And can you catch the paradox here? So the mom of the male athlete who feels like he wants to be a girl when it's time to get on track and field events said it's absolutely, I'm paraphrasing her, but the gist of her posting and her comments were, I think it's utterly unfair that my child should have to share the podium with people who didn't.
14: What happened to competitive fairness in sports?
13: But more importantly, what's good for the goose is good for the gander. Now you begin to understand what it's like for the females who cannot stand on the first place block because a boy cheated and decided because of the way I feel. And I don't care if he puts on lip gloss and decides to tie his hair in braids. He's still a male. His DNA cries out that he's a male, regardless of how he feels. And the mother's going, it's just upsetting to me that he has to share the block. Well, welcome to Save Women's Sports. How do you think these myriad of women feel when they lose their scholarships, their trophies, their opportunities because of the exact same thing? It is the upside down world. We're going to take a break. We'll be right back after this.
20: Word. There's more to life than just getting by. You can keep everything moving and still feel that question. Is this really what I'm here for? You show up. You do what needs done. You keep moving. But functioning isn't the same thing as living. God didn't design you for survival mode. That dash between the year you were born and the year you'll leave this earth, that space isn't filler. That's where you learn to love people well, where you ask forgiveness and give it, where you see what really matters. Sometimes what changes everything is the reminder that you're known and God meets you.

0: 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If the Son, therefore, shall make you free, ye shall be free indeed.
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2: Life on Mars? This is Ken Ham, founder of the ministry behind Answers Bible Curriculum for Homeschool. Scientists have long hoped to find life on Mars, but one study suggests it's even more uninhabitable than previously thought. Salt minerals found on the Martian surface kill bacteria in just a few minutes. Scientists originally thought the minerals weren't a problem because they need heat to activate them and Mars is cold. But research shows all they need to become active is UV light. This means any bacterial life on Mars will be killed right away. Mars was never designed for life. Earth was. That's why we find life in every place on Earth, but can't find it anywhere else. The Bible's right. Earth was formed to be inhabited.
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5: 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One of the things Greg and I like to do on Friday to facilitate in this idea of growing up in him, of getting off of milk, moving to meat, is to recognize false teachers. And the Bible tells us over and over and over again that we're going to be exposed to false teachers. And I'm so grateful that God loves us enough to tell us that we have to be aware. In fact, one of a myriad of verses about false teachers and wolves that go out among the sheep is Matthew 7:15. Beware of false prophets who come to you in sheep's clothing, but inwardly are ravenous wolves. That is a sound you need to recognize. And that's why what we do to help you recognize the sound of ravenous wolves, even though they may stand at a pulpit in front of a building called a church, and they may wear, in the words of John Bunyan's, the robes of religiosity, it doesn't mean that they are sheep or shepherds by any stretch of the imagination. They are ravenous wolves. How do we know that? Because the Bible says, out of the overflow of the heart, the mouth speaks. And what we do when we play this wolf audio is we want you to hear what the wolf is saying and then compare it to what the Word of God has said. And, you know, I know it's supercilious because there is no room meeting somewhere where apparently many of these wolves have gotten together and decided that they're going to go after this passage. But it's an overwhelming preponderance of audio now of wolves going after the declarative statement of Jesus in John 14:6 that says, I am the way, the truth, and the life, and no one comes to the Father but by me. Now, again, the pushback from the humanist, materialist, liberal, the person who wears the robes of religiosity but may not have a personal relationship with Jesus Christ, is they do not tolerate the exclusivity of that verse. And I have exactly the opposite reaction. It is the most inclusive verse in the world, not unlike John 3:16. For God so loved the world that he gave his only son that whoever

0: Whoever believed in him will not perish but have everlasting life. That offer goes to the world, for God so loved the cosmos. That's what the Greek word means in that verse, John 3:16. That what did he do for the entire world? He sent his son as the propitiation. There's an awkward theological word that's not used in everyday conversation, but the payment for our sins. The Bible says that something has to be paid for sin. Sin comes by man, the Bible tells us, and the wages of sin is death, and there's a price tag that has to be paid. Every single one of us has that sign around our neck that says guilty as charged. We are sinners. It has nothing to do with whether or not we're good people, and that will get us into heaven. That harkens back to a fabulous conversation I had yesterday during the first hour of this broadcast with Dr. Sam Storms on the question of hell. And we played a lot of man on the street perspective on this. I'm a good person. I'm going to get into heaven. Well, the Bible says none of us are good enough. We've all fallen short of God's standard of righteousness. All have sinned and come short of the glory of God. There's not one righteous, no, not one. So all of us are guilty. God steps in because he loves us, and he says, I will send my son to pay the penalty that you should be paying, but I love you too much. I'll send my son instead, and he will be the way, the truth, and the life, and that's how you will come to me, through my son. Now, for the last 2 weeks, we've been playing audio from wolves talking about John 14:16, and yet again, I found some more wolves that are saying exactly the same thing. Here are my caveats every time when I do this. A, I'm never going to tell you the name of the denomination because, you know, it's like your favorite football team. You get an allegiance to a team and, oh, I don't know, maybe I need to defend him. It's my team. Listen, newsflash, when you get to heaven, zero denominational divisions. That's going to be the last thing we're going to be concerned about. We're going to fall on our face worshiping the King in all of his glory. Hosanna, Hosanna, Hosanna to the King. And denominationalism will be the last thing on our mind. Second of all, I'm not going to tell the person's name because I'm not giving you the more information on the wolf. I want you to just hear the overflow of their mouth. So those are the two caveats. Never say the denomination, never going to say the name. Now, using the word of God as the straight stick of truth, did God say, I am the way, the truth, and the life? Jesus is God incarnate. So this is God's declaration as well as Jesus' declaration. No one comes to the Father but by me. In these latter days, when we're looking for stuff that tickles our ears, oh, we're starting to chafe against this idea. I don't know. Maybe it's a little bit too exclusionary. So listen to the wolf.
1: If you found the John 14 text to sound familiar and you're not like super churchy, it's probably because you've heard it at a funeral. I've preached this text many times when someone has died. Another thing that we sometimes do with Jesus' words here, and the words from 1 Peter too, is to advance an exclusive understanding of God, that some are in and some are out, right? Have you ever heard that with Jesus' I am statement, I am the way and the truth and the life, to mean that he's not the way for some people, or that some people have it wrong? But if we think of that relational promise that all of this is about, is that truly how we want to understand these words? I wonder if what Jesus is doing here is not being exclusive, some are in, some are out, some have it right, but others don't. Rather, it's particular. It's particular and still abundant. Jesus, as the embodiment of God, is revealing a particular expression of the divine that is fully present and dwelling with us. God with us through all the ups and downs of life, and yes, God with us even as we pass from life into death. These are still words of promise that don't drive people out, rather invites everyone in. Inviting everyone into an intimate relationship with God, a relationship that lasts into eternity and that is part of eternity right here and now too. So when Jesus says, I am the way and the truth and the life, these are not words of exclusion or exceptionalism, but words of promise grounded in love and relationship.
0: Okay. Let's break this down. So she said that this is some are in and some are out. And let me just take that. Craig, I'm going to have you take it from here. I'll just address the first part of her statement. Some are in and some are out by their own choosing. As C.S. Lewis said, the door to hell is locked from the inside. each of us has this idea of free will. We've been given it to the Lord. We have the free will to eat of the fruit of the tree or to be obedient to God. And it was that free will that got us into trouble, but we have free will today, and we would want that. Otherwise, we would be automatons and robots. And so we have the liberty, the freedom to accept or reject what Christ has done for us. Jesus is the way, the truth, and the life. And she didn't finish the verse, which was important. No one comes to the Father but by me. Some are in and some are out. You're in if you've accepted the Lord as your personal Savior, you acknowledge your sins, you recognize He is exactly who He said He was, God incarnate, who paid the physical penalty for your sins, died physically on the cross, took on your sins at the same time. We humans can't even begin to conceptualize what it means to take on the sins of the world, conquers death, buried 3 days later, is resurrected from the tomb. And that is an offer given to the entire world. Some are in or some are out, comma, by their own choice. But she didn't do that. And that omission of that comma and the rest of this phrase is the difference between heaven and hell.
2: It's interesting. You and I have talked about this off radio. This is not a coincidence that you hear
0: again
2: over and
0: again.
2: Over and over again, almost like there is an email list going around to a certain group saying, you know, here's what we're going to be preaching against this week, a literal, a logical, commonsensical, a linguistic way to understand plain language in John 14:6. So let me just say a few things about this. First of all, it isn't the only time that the phrase the way or the word way appears in the New Testament. Jesus uses it in Matthew 7, verses 13 to 14. Broad is the way to destruction and to hell. Narrow is the way to eternal life. So it's not just they're taking it out of context. This is a singular time that Jesus is attributed to have said. No, it has, in fact, the earliest name of the Christian church that they adopted in the book of Acts was the way.
0: Interesting, yes.
2: Because they knew the way, and the way was narrow, but it was gracious. It was Jesus on the cross, his promise to take you with him to his kingdom, and meanwhile to live a life within the abundance of the Holy Spirit if you will use him as the way to God, that is to say, Jesus. So I decided to do a little homework on this. And there is a New Testament Greek word for the way. And it's typified by exclusivity. There are other ways in which the way can be used contextually to mean a road or a path or a journey. But the way it's used by Jesus in John 14:6 and in Matthew 7 is it means the exclusive way. Hence, Matthew 7, the narrow way leads to eternal life, meaning him. Now, prepare yourself, folks. Because there are those out there who want to destroy the idea of the integrity and reliability of Scripture. And they put a lot of effort into trying to do it. I'm not saying that their motives are bad. I'm saying it's human nature to say, I need to fabricate an argument on why this verse doesn't say what it says because it makes me uncomfortable. So let's see if we can find an argument for me to find a way around it. And one group is called the Mysticism Group of the American Academy of Religion. And they've come up with an argument saying, oh, but Greek was what is being used to translate into English. And they spoke Hebrew and Aramaic, so there's a bad translation. No, there's an answer to that. I can hear the music. My wife's a pro, she's taught me. Close it down when you hear the music.
0: And so he will open it up again on the other side of this.
3: The Word. It's Crazy Money Day. Hi, I'm Chuck Bentley with My Money Life from Crown. Charles Barkley of NBA fame learned to handle money the hard way. Young and wealthy beyond wisdom, Barkley spent impulsively. He gambled millions, once losing $2.5 million in several hours. He spent nearly $30,000 on his clothes in one day, more than anyone in his family had earned in their life. And he bought cars. Julius Irving, or Dr. J, saw the red flags and gave Charles some strong advice. Barclay says the encounter went like this. Dr. J said, "How many cars do you have?" Charles said, "Five." "Well, how many of them can you drive at the same time? Why do you have five cars?" Charles didn't have a good reason. "Son, take all those cars back and get one nice car. You've got $400,000 sitting around in your driveway. That money's going to be worth millions if invested properly." Now in his 60s, Barclay wants younger athletes to learn to think long term. He tells them to have one car and one house. Invest wisely and avoid falling into a lifestyle trap. Barclay's estimated net worth is now around $70 million. He's one of the most financially stable of the former NBA players. That's crazy. Friends, when tempted to buy something we don't need or can't afford, let's remember this lesson. As the Apostle Paul said in 1 Corinthians 10:13, no temptation is unique, and God always provides a way out. Self-control is key in finding financial freedom. 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We plan to celebrate all that God has done through Crown over the last 50 years. Learn more at crown.org/50 years.
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0: So we're listening to Wolf Audio, and we've just played a female wolf for you who said that she really doesn't accept the exclusivity of John 14:6 anymore. A very important passage. I am the way, the truth, and the life, and no one comes to the Father but by me. That declaration is offered to the entire world. It isn't, by the way, offered to, quote, Jesus followers. You become a Jesus follower after you recognize that Jesus is the only way to God, the way, the truth, and the life. Then you have decided that you will become a Jesus follower. So I'm struggling with the belief that's being posited by so many of these wolves that somehow this is an exclusive statement. I think really the sticky wicket here for them is that they don't want to believe that there's only one name under heaven whereby men will be saved. That's the same idea again. It is the exclusivity of Jesus to God. Now, I think Christianity has the right to make that declaration because Jesus is God incarnate. You look at all the other religious worldviews that are out there, they may be types of gods, but none of them declare that they're God incarnate. No other religion says, I'm taking on your sins, I'm going to pay the price for you. It's all works-based idea, or the spark of the divine is in you and you're just going to grow it. And in this life, you'll be a cat. Next life, you can come back as a dog. And if you keep going, maybe you'll show up as a man someday. There is an exclusive message. It is what sets it apart. It's not a religion. It is the relationship with the living God. So you were talking before about, okay, one of the tools that Satan uses to bring confusion into this now is, aside from the argument of how many angels dance on the head of a pin, is, well, we've got Greek, we've got Aramaic, we've got Hebrew, so it must be a misinterpretation, right?
2: Yeah, so bad translation.
0: So take it from there.
2: So one of the arguments is, no, you can't trust these translations because, you know, it comes from Greek, and the Greek was translated into both Latin and English. However, these were Hebrew and Aramaic speaking people back then at the time of Jesus, so this is not reliable. Wrong. It's wrong for one main reason, among others. And that is that in the metropolitan area called Jerusalem, which was a very metropolitan area, a lot of trade routes met both in Jerusalem and also in the King's Highway that went through, guess what, Galilee, where Jesus was also preaching and teaching. The Greek was the language, in addition to Hebrew and Aramaic, that was very fluent at the time. Do I have proof of that? Well, I do, because archaeology, once again, has proven the reliability of these translations. There's a inscription called the Theodotus inscription, first century. It's been validated in Jerusalem. Why is it important? Because it was a commemoration of the opening dedication of a new synagogue in Jerusalem in the first century. And guess what language was used for the inscription commemorating it? It was in Greek. It was in the same Koine Greek that was used for the New Testament. In other words, Greek was so fluent and it was so commonly used at the time in Jerusalem that the translation for the way into Greek was known to have that connotation of exclusivity. It would have been known at the time. And therefore, the translation that we have that ultimately went back to the Koine Greek is highly reliable. Exclusivity of the way under the Greek language.
0: I so appreciate that addition to this conversation. So let's just go to the prima facie argument, which is exclusivity. You can argue what the passage means or what it doesn't mean.
2: Right.
0: So let's just take it at its face value. If that statement is true, then you have to wrestle with the concept that there is an exclusive way to God, and it is only
2: yes.
0: through Jesus. It seems to me that the transcendent issue here is the pushback against the exclusivity. First of all, does Christianity have a right to make that exclusive claim?
2: We don't have the right. God has the right to speak the truth, and we are the messengers. God's word is very clear. And again, I've said this on your program because it really impacted me as a young believer, 18 years old. I was starting to grapple with this when I came to Christ, made a profession of faith that he was who he said he was, and I wanted him in my life and in my heart and to save me. So from that point on, I wrestled with a lot of these questions because, frankly, the flesh gets very uncomfortable with exclusivity when it has a price attached to it. In other words, well, gee, if I go this only route, through Jesus, you know, there's a lot of stuff in the New Testament, you know, that, wow, I don't know if I'm going to be comfortable with this. I'm not going to be happy with this decision of mine. God is a God who loves us, who wants to protect us, and who has a future and a hope for us if we will simply follow his word. God has given us the word. Our job is not to invent it. Our job is to preach it, teach it, and live it. But frankly, the flesh, and remember, I just talked about what Paul said in mm-hmm. Romans about the fact that he struggled with the desires of the flesh on one hand when they are contrary to the urgings of the Holy Spirit and when he knows what Scripture has told him. So we feel, you and I have talked about this, and we feel can feel compassion toward those who struggle and say, I just don't feel comfortable with this. Yes. There's uncomfortableness in truth. Remember, love coupled with truth is our obligation according to the Apostle Paul. He preached it and taught and exemplified it. But if we eliminate the truth, we can love people to hell. We can love them in that false sense of love without truth to say anything can meet the requirements of God. And when God has said it so clearly, as we pointed out, and Jesus, his son, part of the tripart trinity of God, made it very clear, it's going to be a narrow road. I am the way, not one of the ways. I am the method. I'm the one moderator between God and man, the mediator and only the mediator. And Scripture says that over and over again in the New Testament, and it prefaces it all throughout the Old Testament. Is it limiting? Yes. But the promise he makes is All people can come to the cross, but the cross is the only way. You may find a million ways to get to the cross. My way, Janet, was different than yours. But the cross is the central truth, and Jesus' death and resurrection is the essence of the way to find him.
0: I find it very interesting. I don't know what's going on in the heavenlies, but the fact that this verse was just such a clear declaration of coming to God through Jesus Christ and Jesus Christ alone is under such intense attack right now. That tells me that Aslan's on the move. Now go and tell somebody that truth and pray that they come to full knowledge of who Jesus Christ is. Have a great weekend. We'll see you next time.
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12: Welcome to Breakpoint, a daily look at an ever-changing culture through the lens of unchanging truth. For the Colson Center, I'm John Stone Street. Years ago, after visiting the National Museum of African American History and Culture in Washington, D.C., sociologist and civil rights leader Bob Woodson wrote about a display that he said, quote, "stopped me in my tracks." The 1980s were, according to the exhibit, years of paradox. While many blacks pursued advanced degrees and entered the professions, others existed in poor neighborhoods filled with drugs and violence. So who or what was to blame for this stark contrast? Well, according to the museum, the answer was Ronald Reagan, because he cut too many social programs. Woodson, who founded the Woodson Center in Washington, D.C. to, quote, empower low-income communities to solve their own problems, did not buy that take. Is it truly institutional racism and heartless policies that resulted in the conditions today? He asked. Well, on Wednesday, the Woodson Center announced that Robert Woodson, a recipient of the MacArthur Genius Fellowship, a Presidential Citizens Medal, the Freedom Leadership Award from Hillsdale College, and the 2018 William Wilberforce Award, among many other honors, had died at the age of 89. As the center wrote in their announcement, and I quote, "From his early days as a civil rights activist to his decades at the Woodson Center, Bob built a body of work that reframed how America thinks about poverty, race, and community. He stood steadfast for the nation's founding values and virtues, including faith, hard work, personal responsibility, the foundational importance of healthy families and communities, and the ability of everyone to shun a victimhood mentality and become agents of their own uplift. He's left behind a generation of leaders, revitalized neighborhoods, and a civil rights tradition centered on the people it was always meant to serve. He didn't just build an organization. He built relationships, and those relationships built a movement," end quote. Well, Woodson questioned the dominant narrative about race and oppression and instead championed innovation, entrepreneurship, personal responsibility, and family as the key to economic empowerment and community restoration. In fact, the 2018 Wilberforce Awards ceremony featured academic luminaries, political heavyweights, and former leaders of rival gangs, all honoring what he had accomplished. And Woodson didn't just talk about these ideas. He put them into action, founding the Center for Neighborhood Enterprise, which became known as the Woodson Center. The best way to help the poor become self-sufficient, he believed, was by placing control of community development not in the hands of faraway bureaucrats, but in the hands of community leaders. And so Woodson Center programs spread all over the country, including the Violence-Free Zone, which sent young adult advisors into schools to mentor youth. At one Richmond, Virginia high school, arrest of students dropped 38%. After adopting a VFZ program. A Dallas high school that recorded 133 gang incidents the year before bringing in VFZ reported zero the year after. Woodson Center programs transformed the lives of former drug addicts, prostitutes, and the homeless. According to Bob Woodson, the secret to his success was that faith in God transforms the inside, and that faith transforms the outside. Well, the faith of Robert Woodson that brought so much transformation to both the inside and outside for so many has become sight. Please learn more about the Woodson Center mission, vision, and programs at woodsoncenter.org. For the Colson Center, I'm John Stone Street with Breakpoint. And for more resources or to share this with others, go to colsoncenter.org/radio.
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17: Some of us were perhaps brought up with a version of Christianity that majored on the negative, that it was about certain things that you should not do. I will not smoke or drink or chew. I will not go with girls who do.
18: Welcome to Open the Bible with Pastor Colin Smith. And Colin, I'm going to guess that there are some listening today who were brought up with that version of Christianity. In fact, I kind of was, even a little bit conservative Christian household. And for a season of my life, I think I thought of Christianity as much of what I don't do,
19: yeah,
18: as
19: right,
18: opposed to the things that I should be doing.
19: Right. And here's the issue with that, that it's possible actually to end up living a moral life in which you stay within boundaries, mm-hmm, and end up absolutely miserable, because yeah, the only reason you stayed within the boundaries was out of a sense of fear of consequences if you broke outside of them.
18: Sure.
19: And so you end up with this sort of sadness and this kind of misery. That's the difference, you see, between morality on the one hand and Christianity, which is what we want to talk about here, in which we actually offer ourselves to God. That's where we are today in Romans chapter 6 and verse 13, that you're to offer yourself to God as someone who has been brought from death to life. Mm. And it's that offering of myself, that offering of the heart, that giving of the life into the hands of a Savior who loves me and gave himself for me. That's the thing that makes the Christian life rich and positive and joy-filled, because it's not lived out of fear.
18: Yeah.
19: It's lived out of love, and it's lived out of this relationship that's been forged with Jesus Christ.
18: Well, it is a great message, as Pastor Colin just said, from Romans chapter 6. So grab a Bible and join us there as we begin giving as much as you know of yourself. Here is Pastor Colin.
17: Now, we're continuing our series entitled Repentance, the Hidden Path to a Transformed Life. And we're learning together a definition of repentance given by Dr. J.I. Packer, that repentance is turning from as much as you know of sin to give as much as you know of yourself to as much as you know of your God. And as we've been learning this from the Scriptures, we've seen, therefore, that repentance really begins with knowing God. You know God a little, you will change a little. You know God much, you will indeed change much. And we saw this illustrated from the life of Job, a man who clearly knew the Lord, but when he came to know God more, his repentance moved to another level. And he said, I've heard of you, Lord, with my ears. Now I've seen you with my eyes. Therefore, I repent in dust and ashes. Now today, I want us to focus on the positive dimension of repentance. It is turning from as much as you know of sin. That's obviously the negative. And it's turning to give as much as you know of yourself to God. That plainly is the positive. And it's important for us to recognize that repentance always involves both the negative and the positive. Always what we turn from and at the same time what we turn to. It is not, in other words, just that we stop doing certain things. That is not repentance, it's only half of it. It is also that we start pursuing certain other things. Now, let me give you some examples because this is a pattern that's found all the way through the scriptures. It's just what repentance is. If you look at 1 Thessalonians chapter 1 and verse 9, where we have a wonderful description of what repentance is, 1 Thessalonians chapter 1 and verse 9, you'll see that when Paul preached the gospel in Thessalonica, there was a wonderful response, and it is both negative and positive. It's stated in verse 9 there, when he preached the gospel, he says, you turned to God from idols to serve the living and true God, 1 Thessalonians 1:9. Now, that's repentance. You see the negative and the positive? You turned away from idols. That's the first thing. But it wasn't just that you dropped the idols. It's that you gave yourself to serving the true and living God. It's not just that you stop doing certain bad things, it is that you started pursuing certain things, other things that are glorifying to God. Now, I think it's worth just pausing on this for a moment, because some of us were perhaps brought up with a version of Christianity that majored on the negative, that it was about certain things that you should not do. I will not smoke or drink or chew. I will not go with girls who do. Where's the positive vision of a life that impacts the world for Jesus Christ in that? It is an inadequate concept of repentance, merely that there are certain things that we will not do. Repentance cannot be confined to the negative. It must turn to the positive. This was the problem for the rich young ruler. Think about that story. This man who's been very successful has an encounter with Jesus Christ. He wants to know how to inherit eternal life. Jesus engages him in a conversation about the Ten Commandments. Don't lie, don't steal, don't commit adultery. And the man said, well, these are the very things I've been doing ever since I was young. I have avoided all of these things. He's done well on the negative, you see. He has avoided the things that God has said a person should not do. And so what does Jesus do? He turns to the positive. He says, well, now here's where we go from here. You sell all that you have and you give it to the poor and then come and follow me. You see what Jesus is saying? You're telling me that you have avoided certain things. I'm asking you what good you're doing in the world. I'm asking you what you're doing about helping the poor. I'm asking you what you're doing about alleviating suffering in this world. I'm asking whether you're willing for sacrifice that's involved in coming and actually following after me. And that is where the rich young ruler parted company with Jesus. Because he was comfortable with a life that was moral. He wasn't ready for a life that was sacrificial. That's all the difference in the world. See, there is a huge difference between morality and Christianity. Don't confuse the two. Don't think because you're moral, you're Christian. That's only half the definition of repentance. Morality is about avoiding certain things that are wrong. It focuses on the negative dimension of repentance. But Christianity is about the pursuit of that which is right. It is about leaving sin in order that we may pursue righteousness as followers of Jesus Christ. And Packer catches this, I think, very helpfully in his definition when he reminds us that repentance is turning from all that you know of your sin to give as much as you know of yourself to God. See, there's the positive, and that's our focus today. Now, let's look at it in its biblical expression in Romans chapter 6 and verse 13, and that verse will be our focus throughout this morning. Romans chapter 6 and verse 13. Offer yourselves to God as those who have been brought from death to life. I want to draw your attention to something I found fascinating and I think is very significant in this verse. Look at it from the beginning of verse 13. Do not, here's the negative, offer the parts of your body to sin as instruments of wickedness. Now, Paul here is talking about your abilities, your capacities, what you can do with the skill of your hands, the power of your mind, and so forth. This is the negative dimension of repentance, and now Paul is going to go on and state the positive. So the negative is, do not offer the parts of your body to sin as instruments to righteousness. So if that's the negative, you would expect him to say as the positive, instead, offer the parts of your body to God as instruments of righteousness. That would be the natural parallelism, wouldn't it? Do not offer the parts of your body to sin as instruments of wickedness, but rather offer the parts of your body to God as instruments of righteousness. That would be beautifully parallel. But notice that that is not what he says. There is something else that you have to do first before you offer your abilities, your capacities, your talents and your gifts to God. Notice the verse carefully. Do not offer the parts of your body to sin as instruments of wickedness, but rather offer yourselves to God as those who have been brought from death to life, and offer the parts of your body to him, that's to God, as instruments of righteousness. Now you see the very important point that's contained in this verse. Before you offer your gifts, you have to offer yourself.
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17: 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And Havergal goes through the various gifts and abilities that a person might be able to offer to God. You know the verses in the familiar song, "Take my voice and let me sing, take my hands and let them move at the impulse of your love, take my silver and my gold, not a mite would I withhold." So it goes through all that we might offer to God, but where does it begin? "Take my life and let it be consecrated, Lord, to thee." You have to offer yourself before you offer your gifts. Now, why is that important? For this reason, that if you start with your gifts and your abilities, then your focus will always be on how your gifts and abilities are being used. And if that's your focus, I promise you it is a formula for frustration. If the focus is always, how am I being used? You will find an experience of recurring frustration in the course of your Christian life. You have to offer yourself before you offer your gifts. I enjoyed last week sharing some time with one of the elders from the church that I served for many years in North London. He was passing through Chicago, stayed with us overnight, and we got reminiscing together about many things, and you know how these conversations go. I've no idea how we ended up here, but we got somehow onto the subject of a lady in the church who liked to sing. Now, I'm going to try and describe this delicately. She was well past her prime and had what I might describe as a somewhat optimistic view of her own talents. One of the first letters I received when I became pastor of the church was an anonymous letter asking me to invite this lady to sing. Over the years, I gathered a large collection. I kept them in a shoebox, a large collection of these letters, all of them anonymous. Some of them actually specified which songs I should ask this particular lady to sing, and others even specified who should accompany her on the organ. The funny thing was that, of course, every one of these letters came from the woman herself. I knew her handwriting very well and had been warned about her by the previous pastor, who also had a shoebox full of her letters. Now, at one level, this is really quite comical. But at another level, it really is rather sad. Because what you have here is a woman, perhaps in this case somewhat eccentric, but nonetheless a woman who really is looking for a platform for her gifts. And the bottom line is, that is not offering yourself to God. Offering yourself to God means putting yourself at His disposal. That means leaving Him to assign the task. And I've got to tell you, that is spiritually liberating. Because if my focus is all about, now, what is the opportunity for my gifts, I will end up very, very quickly in frustration. My responsibility is to offer myself to God and to say, here I am, I'm available, and I want to be useful as you will direct. And I'm willing to place myself at your disposal. There is peace, and there is freedom, and there is joy that is found in that. It was interesting, you know, talking with this elder last week. It was a long, long, long, long, long time before his gifts were ever recognized in the church. In fact, it was only in the last year or so of my own ministry there, after 16 years, that he had any kind of leadership position at all. We got on to talking a little bit about that as well, the importance of offering yourself to God. When we came to the election of leaders in the church, this man's name was invariably on the list. And I tell you, year after year after year, others were elected. His name was the one that came in just below the cut, and he was thanked for his willingness to serve. You know that deal? I said to him when we were driving down to O'Hare, taking him back, I said, you know, I got to tell you something. I often felt deeply embarrassed that your name was put up so many times for leadership, and so many times you never got elected. And he admitted to me that it hadn't been easy. But then he told me something that was quite fascinating. He said that it was through the delay that he had found out what God wanted him to do. And you see, the reason that he was visiting here, passing through Chicago, is that he now serves as the director of an international mission that is focused on outreach in the Middle East, an extraordinary responsibility. And he said this, if I had gone into leadership at the local church level earlier, I would very probably have missed the calling of God. Now, you see what that is? That's a man who's understood that the most important thing is to offer yourself to God and to place yourself at his disposal, not to be focused on where's the platform for my gifts. The Lord has given him that avenue of opportunity. Offer yourself before you offer your gifts. It's the only way in which we can serve the Lord effectively, individually, and together. Here's the second thing this morning. Offer yourself in your present circumstances. Now, I think the best way to get at this is to look at some examples from the Bible together. Take the story of Joseph in the Old Testament. Now, what a gifted guy he was. And God had remarkable purposes for Joseph. And Joseph knew that right from early in his life because God gave him a vision that indicated that he would have a special calling and a very special ministry indeed. But what happens to him? Well, he ends up getting beaten up by his brothers. And being left for dead in a pit, he's carted off to Egypt where he gets a job and works hard and pursues integrity. But in the course of pursuing integrity, he ends up with a woman telling lies about him, and so he finds himself in the end in prison. Now, you try and put yourself in Joseph's shoes, as I've tried to put myself in Joseph's shoes this week thinking about it. See, I'm absolutely sure that I would be saying to God, well, if you've got a great purpose for my life, why am I here? And what kind of ministry can I have while I'm in a prison? Where's your plan in all of this? But you see what Joseph did. He offered himself to God in the prison, just where he was. He exercised faith in the prison. He pursued integrity in the prison. He ministered to the men who God placed around him in the prison, the butler and the baker. Nothing much happened. But then God stepped in. And Joseph was used to save his entire family. You see the pattern? Imagine if Joseph had been focused on how his gifts are going to be used in the prison. Think about the New Testament. John is called to be an apostle serving the churches of Asia. What a task, what a calling. And what happens to him? He ends up on an island called Patmos, essentially imprisoned there. What kind of ministry can you have to the churches when you're stuck on a little island? Well, John offered himself to God. He was in the Spirit on the Lord's day. And God gave to him a vision of heaven, which became the last book of the Bible, which has brought strength and hope and comfort and courage to the churches across the world for the last 2,000 years. Now, you see the principle. You offer yourself to God in your present circumstances because there's the great danger. Now, I wonder if you've found this in yourself of saying how useful I could be to God if only my circumstances were different. If only I didn't have this illness. If only I had a believing wife. If only I lived in another place, or perhaps even in another time. If only the circumstances of my life were different, then I could be so useful to God. And it's all an illusion, because the only life that you have to offer to God is the life that he has given to you right now. So offer yourself to God in your present circumstances and leave your future usefulness in his hands. God knows what he will do with you in the future. Your responsibility is to offer yourself to him as one who's wholly available right now.
18: 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Well, Colin, the idea of offering every part of our day to God is something that many of us struggle with. You know, it's easy to just forget about God during the demands of the day.
20: Yeah, it really is. And you know, Steve, I'm convinced one of the reasons that we struggle with that is that we find it hard to believe that God is really interested in what I'm doing in any given day. We kind of feel that he might be interested when we're particularly praying or when we're worshiping or when we're in a Bible study or whatever. But is God really interested in the ordinary stuff that you do every day? And the answer is yes, he is. He is the God of creation as well as the God of redemption. And what you do during the day is part of his purpose for you. And he wants that to be brought into his purpose and for him to be part of what you are doing. And I have found, Steve, that simply to grasp that truth has helped me. God cares about this issue that I'm struggling with at work. And when you see that, you will find that your mind is drawn to him, to asking for his help, to thanking him for his help, and it will lift the level of what you're doing during the day.
1: Well, thanks, Colin. It really is helpful to hear that and to be reminded of that. Well, it's Friday and the weekend's coming.
20: Yeah, and I want to encourage you to get to church on Sunday. You know, across the country, people who love Jesus will be gathering to praise him. And if you love Jesus, that's something you'll want to be part of. So find a church where the Bible is opened. And if you live in the Chicago area and you don't have a church home, I'd love for you to join us at The Orchard. There are 6 locations in the northwest suburbs. For more information, go to theorchard.church. That's theorchard.church.
1: Well, thank you, Colin, and thanks for listening. I'm Steve Hiller, and I hope you'll join us next time. 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If only you didn't have this illness. If only you had a believing spouse. Well, then you'd offer yourself fully to God. 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
21: When Jesus walked the earth, people went looking for him. Not for a debate, not for a headline. They came because something was missing, and they were done pretending it wasn't. People still look for him. Sometimes it starts quiet, a late night search, a short prayer on the way to work, a Bible opened with more questions than confidence. And Jesus has a way of meeting people right there. Not after life gets polished up, not after everything is figured out, right in the middle of it. His words don't just inform, they change direction. Guilt gets replaced with forgiveness. Fear loosens its grip. Hope shows up again. Jesus came close to people, carried sin to the cross, rose from the dead, and offers new life to anyone who will receive it. Seeking, finding, sharing. 91.5 and 102.7, The Word.
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23: Hi, I'm Johnny Erickson Tata. When you read Luke chapter 9 and hear those words of Jesus, "Follow me," how does that resonate with you? Today, in our age of easy believism, when Jesus says, "Follow me," some think that he's saying, "Try it out. See how it feels to follow me. See if it works for you. 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And if I'm describing you, read Luke chapter 9 again and see how the words of Jesus, "Follow me," carry a strong and serious sense of mission. 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
25: Pressure is mounting on the Cuban government. A U.S. aircraft carrier, the Nimitz, and its escort warships have now arrived in the southern Caribbean, they say, as a show of force and not a prelude to military action.

Cubans are now spending as many as 22 hours a day without electricity. Fuel and food are in short supply. Protests on the rise. U.S. Secretary of State Marco Rubio, the son of Cuban immigrants himself, made a rare direct appeal to the Cuban people this week in Spanish. He pointed fingers at the Cuban government and said, they caused this crisis by plundering billions of dollars and withholding the country's resources from the people. How long can the Cuban people survive without basic goods and services? How will this standoff end? Only the Lord knows, but in the meantime, we can do this. We can pray for the people of Cuba. Welcome to Haven Today. I'm David Wolin, sharing the great story that's all about Jesus. Today, we're wrapping up a series called Growing in Assurance. And I hope this series has been a blessing to you. I was encouraged by a note from Norman M. from New Hampshire, who said,

0: with assurance, this is what you need for the struggle.
1: Yeah, I would say what you need to do is give weight and attention to the promises of God and the truths of the gospel. It doesn't matter how long you've been a Christian. It doesn't matter how thoroughly you think you understand all that already. You need to give weight and attention to that by reading portions of the Bible that talk about it, by getting help from books that are written about those things. But you need to deepen your understanding of just how hopeless you are as a sinner. That's what causes so much of this assurance trouble, is that we want to help so bad, right? We want to contribute our 1%. And a lot of assurance is gained just by realizing that will never, ever happen.
0: Yeah.
1: And if you can get a hold of that, it'll cut the root of a whole lot of unassurance, because you'll quit trying to contribute to your own salvation.
0: That's Greg Gilbert, who wrote the incredibly insightful and helpful book called Assured. The subtitle is Discover Grace, Let Go of Guilt and Rest in Your Salvation. 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That was my experience when I read this, a deeper sense of resting in Christ. And I would love for you to have more of that as well. This outstanding resource is our way of saying thank you for your gift of ministry support to Haven today. 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And now we'll open up our time together with a beautiful song of praise. We've been saving this for the last day of the series. It's not the hymn, but a new song called Blessed Assurance. Here's City of Light.

The reason we're not shaken or moved is not because we've grown so spiritually strong nothing can faze us. No, it's because the Lord Jesus is the strong one, and we're held steadfast by His hand. That was City of Light and Blessed Assurance. This is Haven Today. I'm David Wolin. You know, it's one thing to proclaim what we believe, what the Bible calls our confession of faith, by which we look to every promise of God and affirm that they are yes in Christ. This is where salvation begins, with a true profession of faith. But it's quite another thing to walk by faith through storm and fire, moments when our faith is really tested. And those moments do come. But praise God, most of our lives are not lived there. We most days live the normal Christian life, shaped by sitting under the preaching of the Word and in community with other believers who spur us on. We're shaped by the daily practices of reading God's Word and investing ourselves in prayer. All of these are good. All of these prepare us for the moments when trials come. And the Bible uses several metaphors to speak of such trials. One is the metaphor of storms. Another is fire. As Peter wrote, "Beloved, do not be surprised at the fiery trial when it comes upon you to test you, as though something strange were happening to you." When the storms of life and the fiery trials come, it is in these moments that our faith is authenticated. And the result, when the trial is over, is an even deeper assurance. These moments, when they come into our lives, it's always according to God's plan, and at the time of His choosing. We are never outside His sovereign care and watchful eye, even when life hurts. I was thinking this week about how God reminded Job who it was who told the waters of the sea, "Thus far you shall come and no farther, and here shall your proud waves be stayed." Likewise, that same God says to our fiery trials, "Thus far you shall come and no farther." This is true. But in the moment of life's greatest trials, when we still see no end in sight, we have to hold on to something, don't we? Where do we turn? Where do we flee? Hopefully we've sung words like these often enough that they just come to mind unbidden. "Rock of ages, cleft for me, let me hide myself in thee." This also is a biblical picture, the cleft of the rock. We don't have the strength to stand strong against the stormy blast. I don't know about you, I've been weathering some storms this year, storms that have made me feel small and weak and helpless. But that's not a bad thing. Those are the true ingredients of faith. And the third verse of that great hymn says, "Nothing in my hand I bring, simply to the cross I cling. Naked come to thee for dress, helpless look to thee for grace. Foul I to the fountain fly, wash me, Savior, or I die." Well, today our final message in this series on assurance brings us to the book of Hebrews, which for me has become like a cherished friend over the years. Yes, there are some challenging passages and more than a few sober warnings, but it is filled with profound encouragement. How profound? Well, let's put it this way. Profound enough to fortify believers who knew they would face persecution and possibly death if they held steadfast to Christ. So how much assurance would you need if this were your situation today? What would you need to hear now? Well, you'll find it in the book of Hebrews, which is why through the storm and fire, this is such a great book to turn to. There's a nuance, though, which we sometimes miss when we open up Hebrews. It's not immediately apparent who the audience was or what the nature of their circumstances were. The reason it's called Hebrews is not only because it's so filled with quotations and allusions to the Old Testament, but also because the audience was clearly mostly Jewish Christians who had come out of Judaism to follow Christ. And there's a strong case to be made that Hebrews was written to the church in Rome, or at the very least, they were in a Roman context. And as new emperors came to power, especially Nero, persecution dialed up for Christ followers. In the Roman Empire, Judaism had become a recognized religion and was therefore protected. So Jews would not have expected to be persecuted for practicing their faith, at least not at this time.
But Christians were beginning to be persecuted for gathering together and for worshiping Christ. That's why so much of Hebrews speaks to the insufficiency of the old Mosaic law now that the new covenant had been established through the cross of Christ. The true and perfect high priest had come and become the once and for all sacrifice. And that's why retreating back into the apparent safety of Judaism would in fact be the greatest peril imaginable for them, because doing that would be to turn their backs on Jesus and effectively to renounce their faith. And the first 9 chapters of Hebrews strongly makes this point, establishing Christ as the fulfillment of all that came before, that his high priesthood is forever and his sacrifice is eternally effective. In Christ's death and resurrection, all our sins, past, present, and future, are fully covered and forgiven. And now, with all of this established, we come to verse 19 in chapter 10 of Hebrews, and I'll read through verse 23, and then we'll circle back and examine the argument more closely. It says, "Therefore, brothers, since we have confidence to enter the holy places by the blood of Jesus, by the new and living way that he opened for us through the curtain, that is, through his flesh, and since we have a great high priest over the house of God, let us draw near with a true heart in full assurance of faith, with our hearts sprinkled clean from an evil conscience and our bodies washed with pure water. Let us hold fast to the confession of our hope without wavering, for he who promised is faithful." Well, there are 2 things this passage tells us, 2 things that we have. The first is we have confidence. But what kind of confidence? It's the kind that is confident to enter into holy places. In fact, the holy place. The author of Hebrews elaborates on that by saying it's through the curtain. It's an allusion to the most holy place, the Holy of Holies in the temple. It's the place where the high priest was supposed to enter only once a year to sprinkle blood on the mercy seat of the Ark of the Covenant. By this, symbolically under the Old Covenant, atonement was being made for all the sin, even the unknown sins of God's people. But it was a terrifying place to go. Perhaps those high priests would think back to the man named Uzzah who reached out and touched the ark when it was being transported back to Jerusalem in the time of David, and he was struck dead on the spot by God because he had treated as common that which is holy, namely the Ark of the Covenant. And so the high priest would tie a rope around his ankle just in case he in some way approached God in an unworthy manner. That way, others could drag his body out. But the Holy of Holies was pointing to something far greater and more ultimate. It was pointing to the place behind the spiritual veil, as it were, where the presence of God dwells in heaven and where sinful humanity cannot go. So if the high priest could not enter confidently into that place, which symbolically points to the presence of God, what would that mean for people like you and me if we were to dare approaching the presence of God? To the Jewish mind, what Hebrews says here is mind-blowing. Unlike those high priests, we can enter boldly with confidence. And the reason we can do that is because of the blood of Jesus shed for us. The writer calls it a new and living way. He says it's through his flesh, Christ's flesh, torn into by the nails, the thorns, and the spear, and likewise the veil in the temple torn into. Well, the way to God has now been opened for sinners like us who are cleansed by the blood of Christ through faith, and therefore we have great confidence. And secondly, we have a great high priest over the house of God. Think about the way that you walk into someone else's house. Typically, you'll know at least one person in that house, and if you're invited and that person is home, then you can enter knowing that you're welcome. Well, Christ, our high priest, is alive and well. He is in the presence of God and welcomes us in. But of course, it's much better than that, because we're not just invited guests. We're adopted children, so we can enter into God's presence like children entering their own house without hesitation,
confidently. And since this is true, Hebrews 10 then invites us to do two things. First, it says, let us draw near with a true heart in full assurance of faith. We've been talking about assurance of faith this week. So often when a Christian struggles with assurance, it's because of a deep struggle with sin. And they're plagued with a guilty conscience that gives them no rest. They feel as though they're still in their sins. But if you're in Christ, this passage is reminding you that this simply is not true. Here's what the sacrifice of Christ on the cross has done for your sinful heart and mine. This is verse 22. Our hearts are sprinkled clean from an evil conscience, and it says our bodies washed with pure water, probably inviting us to remember the baptism that accompanied our profession of faith. But think further about this double statement, heart and body. This is all of a person, inside and out, both washed clean. Remember what Jesus said about the hypocrisy of the Pharisees, how they were like whitewashed tombs, a sparkling white exterior, but on the inside, full of rot and death. Well, in Christ, even such a Pharisee, if he came to faith in Christ, would be cleansed inside and out. You and I don't do this for ourselves. It is not based on our success at obedience. No, it's based on Christ and his perfect record. So we take our eyes off of ourselves and even off of the sins with which we still struggle. And it's not that we don't need to resist sin, but we do that by looking to Christ. And it's with our eyes fixed on him, confident in his shed blood, that we can draw near with full assurance, knowing we belong to him and we belong in his presence. And finally, it says, let us hold fast to the confession of our hope. This is a phrase repeated in Hebrews, hold fast. And one place it appears is probably familiar. We who have fled to Christ as our refuge, it says this in chapter 6, we have a strong encouragement to hold fast to the hope set before us. We have this as a sure and steadfast anchor of the soul. And our anchor has gone before us. It actually says this in chapter 6, that our anchor enters into the inner place behind the curtain. Same picture, the holiest of holies, the presence of God. The point being, we're tethered to Christ, our anchor, by faith. We hold fast to him even as he holds fast to us, and he secures us like an anchor. We're like a boat slowly being pulled toward the place where the anchor has been dropped. And one day, with absolute certainty, we can know this with confidence. Where Christ has gone, we one day also will be. And so, we hold fast to our assurance.

That was Michael O'Brien, and He Will Hold Me Fast. This is Haven Today. I'm David Wolin. And here's the reality. Christian assurance rests not on how you or I feel day to day, but on what Christ has done. Yes, we're called to hold fast to our confession, but if your grip is weak, don't panic. He's also holding on to you. And like a child holding on to the hand of a parent, even if your grip is weak, His grip is so strong. Nothing will ever separate you from Him or break His grip on you. But sometimes we do need assurance, maybe reassurance. And as we heard today, the church throughout the ages has needed that. And so do we. And Greg Gilbert's book is a tremendous resource. It's simply called Assured. And we'd love to get this into your hands. It's our way of saying thank you for your gift of support to Haven Today. We would not be on the air without friends like you standing with us. So would you make your gift today by phone at 865-HAVEN, 865-HAVEN, or you can go online to haventoday.org. Again, the website, haventoday.org. I'm David Wolin. Won't you come back again next time? We'll be keeping it all about Jesus. It's the great story here on Haven Today.

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1: I remember this one visit to Texas where they got me on a horse. I bet you wish you could have been there, huh? Yeah. Well, they were there with a camera. See, I was with a group of teenagers doing a radio program, and we decided to do part of it with me on horseback. I'm not sure why, but that's what we did. Now, I had to ask them, can you get me a nice, gentle horse? A tired old horse will be fine. So as I started to mount the horse, I said, by the way, what's his name? They said, Tornado. Uh-oh. I knew I was in big trouble. I said, do you have anything named like Glue Factory? They didn't. So I mounted old Tornado, and of course, I was full of questions. I was trying to remember how to get him to go the way I wanted him to go. It had been a long time since I'd been on a horse, and I wanted especially to know how to get Tornado to stop. That was a major thing I needed to know. So these teenagers are shouting to me, explaining to me what the bit does and the bridle and how that works and which way to pull the horse so he'll know which way to go. And that bit doesn't feel too good when it's pulled to the left or to the right, I imagine. So what I concluded was this. Pain turns out to be a pretty effective steering mechanism. Well, I'm Ron Hutchcraft, and I want to have a word with you today about the pain and the point. Our word for today from the Word of God, we are in Psalm 32. I'll begin reading at verse 8, where God says, I will instruct you and teach you in the way you should go. I will counsel you and watch over you. Do not be like the horse or the mule, which have no understanding, but must be controlled by bit and bridle, or they will not come to you. So this verse tells us how God wants to direct you. He says, I will instruct and teach you. His favorite way of getting you to go the right way is to show you in His Word something He'd like for you to do or not do that day. And you apply that verse to your situation of the day, and you do it His way then, whether it looks like it's the best idea or not. Then He talks about, I will counsel you and watch over you. Sometimes He gives you these inner nudges to go the way He wants, they're spirit impulses. He wants you to go the way that's best for you. Well, maybe He's been trying to lead you gently to do what He wants, and you haven't been doing it. You've been resisting. You're saying, you know, I kind of like going this way. I know God may not be thrilled with it, but I think I'm going to do this a little longer. Well, here comes the bit, and here comes the bridle. God says, okay, then I have to use the bit and the bridle. Aren't you smarter than a horse? Well, when gentle doesn't work, God pulls on the reins, the bit digs in, and we're hurting. And possibly that might just explain some of the pain in your life right now. Maybe the question to ask is, Lord, where have I been ignoring your gentle leading? Why am I having to feel the bit in my mouth? It's time to return to the trail that you should have been on, isn't it? You've been resisting. Guess what? It hurts, and the pain will stop when the obedience begins. Here's a good rule of life. If you're going to get the pain, get the point. See, God loves you enough to pull on you, even if it hurts, when you're headed for something that is going to hurt you. Listen to Him. Listen to His Word. Listen to the gentle spirit impulses on the inside. Do what He's telling you to do. In other words, don't horse around with God's best, because you haven't got time for the pain.
2: Thanks, Ron. I'm Doug Hutchcraft, president of Hutchcraft Ministries, and we're dedicated here to rescuing the lost and sharing stories of hope and transformation. Every day we witness lives being changed through the power of faith. 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
4: 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Your life has moments that feel like a walk. The kind of day where progress is just getting up and doing the next right thing. And there are moments that feel like rest. Not quitting. Not checking out. Just stopping long enough to breathe. To let your mind settle. And remember, God is still working, even when you cannot see it. Then come the run moments. When a door opens. When you finally make the call. Say the apology. Take the step. Start again. Not running from fear, but running toward what God's been putting on your heart. Different seasons, same faithful God. And in every season, you need the right voice in your ear, something steady that keeps pointing you back to what's true. Wherever you are today, this station is here for the whole journey. 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They give, they support, they keep it going. 91.5 and 102.7. 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
11: I'm not going to tell you again.
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